0: Bronco really touched a moment in American history where people didn't know they wanted it, but once they saw it, they were like, ooh, that's what I need.
1: The rise, fall, and rebirth of the Ford Bronco is a metaphor for the last 50 years in America. It was born into a world of tie-dye shirts and peace signs.
0: You know, the emergence of the Bronco really lines up with a whole new era of America. You've got the baby boomer generation coming into their own, got the women's liberation movement, you've got the civil rights movement. All of these things are sort of happening in the 1960s.
1: It came of age in the 1970s.
2: It was revered for being unapologetically big and boisterous.
1: And it survived a horrific midlife crisis in the 90s.
3: We're seeing live pictures right now. The football hero believed to be a passenger in that Ford Bronco.
1: And then suddenly, it disappeared.
4: It was something that we never got answers to, and to this day, I still don't know what ever happened.
1: But the Bronco did die. It just went underground.
5: Well, the first rule of Bronco Underground is you don't talk about Bronco Underground.
1: Now, that's where our ragtag team of heroes did everything imaginable to bring back Bronco.
5: When you're trying to change the direction of the battleship, that's really freaking difficult to do.
6: For people like, hey, bring back the Bronco, it'll be a home run. This is not my first rodeo. It's not that simple.
1: Join us on this wild ride, an 8-part serial uncovering 50 years of blood, sweat, and dirt. 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
7: 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I'm Guy Gordon. 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
8: I'm here with my guy, Joe Provenzano. Joe, people love building and modifying their cars to represent who they are. Now, I hear Ford Philanthropy is doing its own kind of custom build work just for a very different reason. Walk us through that.
9: Yeah, Dan, great to be here. I think people have passion and they want to express themselves through their vehicle modification. So here at Ford Philanthropy, we have the unique opportunity to work with the enterprise. So not only do we provide nonprofit partners with our philanthropic dollars to support their missions, but we're allowed to work across the enterprise to upfit vehicles. What we try to do is we provide funding for these partners to upfit vehicles in a specific way to amplify their mission. Some examples, it could be everything from mobile clinics, it could be disaster response, it could be eye and vision care, a whole host of things where we leverage the expertise of the enterprise to really truly try to amplify impact in community.
8: All right, well, let's start right here in Detroit, because a lot of folks listening are here in the Southeast Michigan area. So what does one of these builds look like on

0: into vehicle offices. So we support their work in reaching community for preventative care, vaccinations, prescription access. So a whole bunch of things where you can think about these unique upfits that really serve their mission and purpose.
1: Yeah, and I think one of the partners that you guys work really closely with is Team Rubicon, which is a veteran-led disaster response group. And I know you guys built a van for them that had a chance to cool off before it was deployed to the Texas Hill Country floods. Tell me about that.
0: Yeah, it's a really awesome example to really sort of hit on what we've just been talking about. But Team Rubicon, veteran-led organization, do disaster response nationally. They have approximately 200,000 gray shirt volunteers, as they call them, in almost every county in the U.S. And so in our partnership with them, they deploy, and they deploy for weeks at a time after natural disasters, hurricanes, flooding, storms. And they came to us and said, hey, we love what you're doing with your philanthropic dollars that allows us to further the mission, but we do have some operational barriers in uptime that we'd love to try to address. So we brought in our advanced engineering team. We did a workshop back at their headquarters in February and really sort of specced out what is a unique custom fit transit cargo van look like that specifically meets the needs for them to do their work in a much more efficient way. And so fast forward to this final workshop we had 2 weeks ago, two vans completed. We've leveraged our grid rack technology through the Ford team, and those vehicles are upfit and ready to go. The beauty of it is they typically spend almost 2 hours a day loading and unloading equipment into F-150s and other vehicles. With these transit, they're just loading them at one point. They're safe and secure, and it gives them 2 hours back every single day to further do work orders and support community during disaster. So just one example of how, you know, leveraging the expertise of the enterprise in partnership with Ford Philanthropy, we've been able to make a huge difference in the work that they're doing for our community members.
1: And we kind of touched on it a little bit, but Team Rubicon is one of your Ford Building Together partners. Now, for listeners who haven't heard of Ford Building Together before, tell them about it a little bit.
0: Yeah, for sure. Ford Building Together is an initiative that we launched last year. And so a lot of the things that I've touched on so far in this conversation about leveraging the power and the expertise of the enterprise literally is this initiative. So it's taking what we bring to the table from a Ford Philanthropy perspective, which is grant making dollars to go to support nonprofit partners' missions. And then we pair that with the expertise of the Ford ecosystem. So think of some of the upfits and technology pieces that are products and services that I just mentioned that Ford brings to the table. We also have our global volunteer program. So we will leverage our volunteers to impact and join in partnership with the partners. And then the other piece that we always talk about is the dealers. So, you know, we have five partners in total, American Red Cross, Habitat for Humanity, Team Rubicon, World Central Kitchen, and Feeding America. So those partners really allow us to work with organizations and leverage the power, the sort of the superpower of the Ford enterprise to amplify their impact and really build on community resiliency.
1: Yeah, I mean, and those partners, they're global, just like Ford, right? And we have dealers and employees like all over the world. So tell us about how they are involved, you know, because I imagine a dealership in a small town knows their communities better than, you know, corporate Ford would.
0: Yeah, Dan, that's exactly right. I mean, the partnership with the dealers is so important. As you just said, you know, every dealer is a strong community member that has the relationships. They know the community, they know the local pastor, they know the local civic leaders. And so for us to tap in and partner with them makes a huge difference because they allow us to take the power of the network and bring it to each individual community. That's a huge value. So you see the amplification of impact for these partners when you have and leverage 3,500 dealers here in the U.S. and almost 9,000 dealers globally. It's really impactful. And then the second part of your question was the employees. You know, we have a tremendous history, and Bill Ford started our volunteer core program 20 years ago. Last year was our 20th anniversary. And, you know, it's that DNA of Ford showing up in times of need where it's embraced by our employee base. It's part of our culture. It's part of our DNA. And so you add that as an additional piece in addition to the dealer network. And it's something that really allows us to provide a really unique value to our nonprofit partners and how they show up in community.
1: Yeah. And I mean, it's really a superpower for Ford, having these dealers and employees around.

0: on the world, you know. So tell me a little bit about more like what, you know, the dealers and employees can bring to these communities with, you know, the help of Ford.
1: Yeah. I definitely love when you say superpowers, because it's really thinking about like, what's the strongest value proposition for us to show up as an enterprise? What do we bring to the table? And like I said, you know, Ford has a 120 plus year history of showing up in times of need. And so when I think about the dealers in particular, it's that expertise, it's that community connection. We've done blood drives with American Red Cross, where the dealers have really showed up, brought in community members, brought in new donors for the American Red Cross. We're doing preparedness sessions with Team Rubicon. We're doing tons of things on the food side with Feeding America and World Central Kitchen. And then we're really thinking about, you know, resiliency in homes with Habitat for Humanity. So bringing those pieces together is really important. And we also, when we think about the employees too, because it's just that there is a pride at Ford to wanting to give back. And I think that's a big difference, that it's a culture piece, but it's also an impact piece for our partners.
0: Yeah, and for people, you know, that are listening right now, we have a huge audience right now with this Ford From the Road radio. What is a way for people in our community or communities around the country or the world to get involved? Where do they start?
1: Yeah, I think it comes, you know, I'm fortunate to lead our global volunteer program here at Ford Philanthropy. And so that encompasses the entire enterprise. And I think for me, as we've gone on this journey and continue to build on what Bill started and what we see here at Ford, I think a big part is building relationships and going and being part of community. Go meet community members, get with these nonprofit partners, sign up to volunteer. You know, of the five Building Together partners, they all can use their support at all times. So I would encourage for teams, Rubicon and World Central Kitchen, those are national organizations responding to disasters in every county of the U.S. So go to their websites, check out their work, sign up. The TR one is pretty unique, and we actually changed our volunteer time off policy. We went from 16 hours to 56 hours because Team Rubicon deploys for a week at a time. And so our Ford gray shirts, as we call them, will join TR and deploy on these missions to support community in urgent times of need. And then with American Red Cross, Habitat, and Feeding America, those are also national organizations that have amazing affiliates. So again, you know, check out their websites, look for local affiliates. And then I would just encourage, you know, for someone that's interested and wants to get involved, the best way to do is volunteer, build a relationship, bring your passion, and you'll have an opportunity to really support community sometimes, often on community members' most difficult days.
0: Awesome. Joe Provenzano with Ford Philanthropy, thanks so much for joining us today.
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0: Hi, I'm Ted Ryan, Ford Heritage and Brand Manager. One of the most important moments in Ford history happened before Ford Motor Company even existed. In October of 1901, Henry Ford climbed into a race car he built called Sweepstakes, and he challenged the most famous driver in America. Against all odds, he won. That victory gave him credibility. 2 years later, he started Ford Motor Company. That's why I've always said that racing isn't just part of Ford's history, it's part of Ford's origin story. For 125 years, we've raced to learn, to innovate, and to prove what's possible. The trophies are great, but the real legacy is the technology, ideas, and spirit of competition that continue to shape Ford vehicles today. Until next time, thanks for listening, because understanding where we've been helps inspire where we're going.
1: Welcome back to Ford From the Road Radio. I'm Guy Gordon. From the proving grounds to the open road, Ford's impact goes so far beyond the vehicles it builds. Through its Proud to Honor initiative, Ford is recognizing veterans, military families, and their stories of service in communities across the country. Once again, Dan Barbosa talking to Scott Rumfield, head of Ford's Veteran Employee Resource Group and a driving force behind Ford's support of the military community.
2: Thanks, Guy. Scott, you spent years leading the Ford Veteran ERG and working with military and veteran community. You know, how did you first get involved in this work?
3: So it really got started like when I first started at Ford. I sat through an orientation and they kind of talked about all the ERGs, and being a military veteran, when the vet group ERG lead stood up there and talked about the group, it really resonated with me. And it really kind of resonated with my wanting to kind of make sure people who serve didn't feel like they kind of, you know, had to leave that military community, and they were all connected. And I really loved that mission, and I got involved, and over time it kind of turned into a much bigger responsibility, and I kind of morphed into kind of leading the group. And I've really been lucky to kind of work with all different functions across Ford and help shape how Ford shows up for our community.
2: And so Ford has a long history with the military that goes back, you know, over a century. What does that history mean to you?
3: You know, it's really remarkable when I think about it. You know, from contributing to the arsenal of democracy, to building the employment programs that Henry Ford did started back in the you know, 1915, 17-ish, when people were coming back from World War I. And you know, Ford's commitment has always gone above and beyond for our veterans, and knowing I get to be a part of that continuing story is really something that's very special to me.
2: And what do you think makes Ford's approach to supporting veterans different from other companies?
3: I think what makes it different, and I've talked to many you know, different veteran service organizations, I've talked to other companies, it's really that it isn't siloed in one team. It really goes across the entire company in recruiting, product, philanthropy, communications, marketing. Every different business unit finds a way that they contribute, and bringing them together has been a great challenge in the sense of seeing everybody kind of coordinate on this messaging. It's really fulfilling. And then, you know, when we talk to the different VSOs and we see how Ford is coordinating with them, like Blue Star Families, TAPS, DAV, Team Rucon, Travis Manning Foundation, that enterprise-wide commitment is really rare, and you don't see it. And speaking with them almost daily, different parts of our company, it's a really way to make sure that we're always meeting those needs of their communities. And then seeing it come out on the other end is very special.
2: Well, tell me about a passage that should be really proud of.
3: Sure. I think for me, one of those past initiatives is the Bronco Off Rodeo. We started in 2024 down in Horseshoe Bay, Texas, and it was built specifically for the military community. So we piggybacked off of the Bronco Off Rodeo event that is popular, and we made this an all military, all veteran event. We brought in veterans from all across the company that were associated with the different VSOs. We had veteran instructors, and it was just a way to have veterans and their families connect and come together. We've hosted it three times. We've had almost 600 participants total. And in 2025, what we did was we actually did We hosted a military or veteran family from every U.S. state. So that's it's been really, really neat. And then Beyond the Trails, you know, we've had different events kind of associated with it while we were there. So we've included challenge coin ceremonies, military history presentations from our Ford historian. Ford recruiting was there to talk to different people that aren't employees at Ford right now. VA support for claims processing and watching all of these relationships come together and all the support has been really heartwarming. And it's really been one of the most rewarding parts of my time with the veterans group here at Ford.
2: That's great. And then you guys took it a step further, like last year, and you guys partnered with TikTok on a concert for the military community. What was that like?
3: That was a really huge moment for us in kind of taking the next step forward. Right. As we partnered with TikTok, Blue Star Families, you know, kind of reinventing, rethinking the USO style of a concert and bringing it into the modern ages and partnering, as you said, with TikTok. You know, the Proud to Honor Celebrating American Heroes is headlined by the Zac Brown Band. Mm-hmm. It was really great. I mean, it earned more than 40 million views across the channels, you know, before, during, after the show kind of combined. And it really proved to us that honoring the military community and reaching this massive younger audience, they aren't mutually exclusive. Right, they're all in one. You can do both at once, and we really want to use that to capitalize and kind of move our efforts forward.
2: Got it. And you guys work with several different military organizations. You know, why is that partnership model so important?
3: Because, you know, in my experience, and you know, being a veteran myself, talking with all my veteran friends in the service of the Ford Veteran Group and working with the veteran service organizations, what I'm hearing is families are telling us they need this real everyday support, not just recognition once a year, not just some, you know, flagship effort of a little discount here or something like that. It's that real kind of everyday partnering. Right, and partnering with these organizations, again, like Blue Star Families, DAV, Team Rubicon, TAPS, the list goes on and on, Travis Manion Foundation, it means that support reaches those people where they need it the most, when they need it the most. And instead of Ford trying to do everything alone, we are using these partners to kind of help us help them.
2: Yeah, and I think, you know, everyone thinks about it's about supporting service members, but a lot of the time, it's really, you know, the military families. Like, we're really kind of, like, supporting. Tell me about that a bit.
3: So, I'm in a unique position because I'm both a veteran myself, and I'm married to a veteran. So, I've been both a military spouse and a military member myself. And this is really huge because families carry a lot of weight of service. And often, they do it quietly. You know, and you think about a family that of a military member, they move from base to base to base, and you have to relocate. You have to change kids' schools. You have to, you know, find a new job or all that kind of stuff. Meet new neighbors, meet new friends, social networks, everything that goes along with that. And that's part of really why the Off Rodeo was built around families rather than just the individuals.
2: Yeah.
3: And why in 2025, we really made the point of hosting a family from every state. We wanted to bring all of those people together, show them the network, build those new relationships, and really give them experiences that are unique to Ford and not just a perfunctory thank you.
2: Yeah, and like the next one I'm really excited about, and I know our friends over at Ford Racing are as well. So Ford and NASCAR are launching the Proud to Honor Veterans Day Classic this November. You have to be excited about this one.
3: Super excited. I am super pumped about this. And we really kick things off aboard the USS Midway in San Diego. And this was in advance of NASCAR's first race on a military installation.
2: Insane.
3: Which was on Coronado that weekend, and that was huge, and it was super exciting, a lot of energy, and I loved it. And now we're building towards the Veterans Day Classic, as you mentioned, in November 11th, right? So this is a military tribute race honoring all six branches, featuring the Mustang Dark Horse R's driven by Ford racing drivers. I know the lineup is still being finalized, yeah, and we're still working on it, but I can tell everybody it's going to be an exciting lineup, and I'm super pumped by all the drivers that have been mentioned. And it's paired with a concert, again, headlined by the Zac Brown Band.
2: Yep.
3: And what excites me really about every part of this is it's designed to drive real impact and visibility for military and veteran service partners. Again, not just a show. This is putting our efforts where it counts.
2: Are you going to try to, you know, cop a ride in the Dark Horse R when you're a part of the race or what?
3: Not get a ride. I'm going to try to drive it.
2: It makes a lot of sense. Scott, thank you so much for joining us. Really appreciate it.
3: Yes, absolutely. Thanks, Dan. Thanks for having me.
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0: I'm Jim Farley. Welcome to the new season of Drive. Cars say a lot about who we are.
1: I have a lucky streak of finding a parking place.
2: Really?
1: I'll pull into a parking lot and I'll say, one's going to appear right away. And sure enough, someone's pulling out.
0: On Drive, we talk to all kinds of remarkable people about what they drive and what drives them. Yes, we talk a lot about cars.
3: I will tell you that every single one of those buses drives differently. They literally have their own personalities.
0: But we also talk a lot about work.
4: We have to get reconnected as a country to that part of the workforce on which we rely.
0: And our mission in life.
5: Maybe we can take what I'm doing in person and put it on the internet. 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
7: 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Engines pumping and thumping in time. The green light flashes, the flags go up. 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They deftly maneuver and muscle for rank. 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
8: 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For years, Mike Rowe's voice has been one of the most recognizable in America. But long before television and storytelling, he learned the value of hard work growing up on a farm. Mike joins us to talk about those early lessons, his career, and what hard work means today. 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
0: I want to learn more about what was your first job, like your first actual job?
4: I grew up on a small farm north of Baltimore City. And my granddad, who I mentioned in passing as my ideal passenger, he was my neighbor. And we were very isolated. We had some land that we didn't really own, but the state couldn't develop it because my pop had relocated his home where 95 went up to the top of this hill. We had it was them and me and my brothers and my mom and dad and chores. My first job was chores. It was picking up horse crap and it was cutting wood, mostly cutting wood. Because our home was heated mostly by a wood stove.
0: Really?
4: And we had a giant tract of wooded land behind us that we had access to. So every week, my granddad and my dad and I would take that Massey Ferguson tractor and we'd drive it back there and they would take a tree and we would cut it and we would split it and then we would drag it up to the wood pile and stack it and so forth. And, you know, it was... my dad was always quoting. In fact, there was a great Henry Ford quote that we used to use. He said it 1,000 times. He said, chop your own wood. It'll warm you twice.
0: Yes, that's very Henry Ford. Oh, my God, that's so Henry Ford, yes. What's your earliest recollection of doing that?
4: I don't remember not doing it. I remember being around it. I remember riding on the cart behind the Massey Ferguson with my granddad walking alongside me and my dad driving the tractor. And I remember my pop giving me my first cup of coffee. I was probably seven or eight.
0: It's amazing.
4: It ramped me up. It was very exciting.
0: So tell us about your voice. Like, how did you get into the voice business, so to speak? Because when I think about you, there's so many amazing things about you, Mike, but one of the things that's amazing is that your voice is so part of our regular life as Americans that it's just there.
4: It's unscriptable what happened. I had a stammer when I was a kid.
0: Really?
4: Not a full-on stutter, but a tick that was brought on mostly by nervousness, I think. And I was very shy, and I had a teacher, like a Mr. Holland-type teacher named Fred King. And in high school, it was Fred who reminded me, really, that you can't stutter when you sing. So I could carry a tune, so he got me in all the choirs and all the choruses and got me in a barbershop quartet when I was in the 10th grade.
2: Just no,
4: weird,
2: really?
4: Random stuff. But yeah, singing started to make sense. And then he insisted that I audition for a play, which I really didn't want to do because I knew I'd stammer through the monologue. And during the audition, I got about 20 seconds in, and sure enough, it's just kind of fits and starts, and it's awkward. And Fred King, sitting out there in the auditorium of Overly Senior High, stopped me. He said, "Mike, I like what you're doing with the character, but just so you know, this character you're auditioning for doesn't stutter. Why don't you do that on your own time and just try it once without all the..." Right? Oh, wow. Now, you couldn't do that today. You couldn't get away with it today, but I trusted that guy so much, Jim. I didn't even think about the glibness of the direction. I just did it. And 30 seconds in, I'm talking like a guy without a stutter. And Fred looks at me and goes, "Well, there you go." As if to say, you can choose to do this. You can choose to be that guy or the guy you're doing now. And he also pulled me aside later and said, "Look, you sound older than you are." And there's a world of narration and voiceover. And I'll help you put together a demo tape. And the people at the National Geographic, they don't know you're 18 or 19. Just send them an audition. Next thing I knew, I was narrating half the nature movies that came out, Discovery and so forth. Mm-hmm. And so I really just kind of Forrest Gumped my way into that part of the industry. And then I crashed an audition for the Baltimore Opera. I got in, and I stayed for 7 years in my 20s. Amazing. Yeah, singing with the rep company.
2: If someone said, "Mike, describe your voice," how would you describe your voice? And has it changed over time?
4: Well, so there are two ways to think about making money in voiceover. The first way is to sound like no one else, to be utterly unique, right?
2: Yes.
4: There was a guy named Don LaFontaine who for years was the voice of every movie trailer you've ever heard in a world. One man faced with unthinkable adversity, right? He's that guy. And for years I was the guy you hired if you couldn't afford Don LaFontaine because I was a pretty good mimic. And most of the guys in the VO business who I knew and worked with back in the day when that was a big rock in my life, they were by and large either so unique, sui generis, they say, that you got booked for that, or you sounded like everyone and no one at the same time. I kind of cracked the code for both, and I was doing okay.
2: Yes.
4: But this will sound glib, but it's the truth, and you know it, and you've seen it 100 times. By the time I started working for Ford, Dirty Jobs was 4 or 5 seasons in, I guess, or maybe 2 or 3.
2: Yeah.
4: And I realized, like, the whole Dirty Jobs journey, that whole thing was a reminder that my career up to that point really had been based on imitating other people. I was imitating hosts. I was doing my best impression of spokespeople and narrators. But it was all rooted in trying to figure out what the secret sauce was in the industry and find some work. After Dirty Jobs, where I was more of a guest than a host, I just dropped all the pretense of trying to sound like anybody else or sell a thing in a traditional way or host a show in a traditional way. Yes. Like, once I committed to the idea that I was maybe a better guest than a host, I started to sound like I do every day when I'm just having a beer and talking with buddies.
2: Yeah.
4: And obviously, that's what works. That's what that's what everybody wants. They whatever authenticity means, and that's a sliding scale term, but it's always for sale. And today, I think when most of what we're entering is going to be preceded by the word artificial.
2: Yeah.
4: Everything else, the coin of the realm will be authentic. So if you sound authentic, actually that's wrong. It's not enough to sound authentic. You have to be authentic. And the BS meter that's out there in Gen Z and everyone is so finely tuned that I think if you start to listen to narrators and if you start to listen to voiceover people, you can pick the celebrities and you can pick the ones who are really good at what they do, but totally anonymous. And then there's this other category of people who you just kind of know. They're just there. And those people, I think, have the most credibility today.
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Welcome back once again. As we wrap up this hour of Fords from the Road Radio, we've covered everything from racing innovation and community impact to the people helping shape the future of Ford. 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

0: Welcome back to Ford's From the Road Radio. I'm Guy Gordon, and we are at Woodward, where the smell of tire rubber, the rumble of V8s, and generations of automotive passion all come together on America's greatest cruising avenue. For the next hour, we're celebrating the car that has become an icon not just in Detroit, but around the world, Mustang. And Ford is showing up in a big way this year. We'll take a closer look at the incredible new Mustang Dark Horse Supercharged Convertible, a machine that blends open-air freedom with serious performance. We'll also talk about the Mustang GTD Competition Edition, a vehicle that pushes the boundaries of what a street-legal Mustang can be. But Mustang's story isn't just about horsepower. It's about a brand that continues to connect with enthusiasts, collectors, families, and first-time owners alike. While competitors come and go, Mustang continues to write its own chapter in American automotive history. Over the next hour, we'll hear from Ford engineers, designers, and enthusiasts who live and breathe the pony car. We'll dive into what's driving Mustang's momentum, what makes these latest models so special, and why this legendary nameplate continues to inspire drivers over six decades after it first hit the road. Stick around. If you love performance, heritage, and the unmistakable sound of a Mustang accelerating onto Woodward Avenue, this hour's for you. Big horsepower, open-air freedom, and unmistakable Mustang attitude. Up next, Eric Gruneveld joins us to talk about the Mustang Dark Horse Supercharged Convertible and what makes this machine unlike anything else on the road. That's next on From the Road Radio on WDVD 96.3 HD2 and streaming around the globe on fromtheroad.ford.com. From Mustang Alley to the world's biggest race circuits, you're listening to Ford From the Road Radio. Few vehicles capture the spirit of Woodward quite like a Mustang. Ford racing engineer Eric Gruneveld takes us inside the Mustang Dark Horse Supercharged Convertible, blending legendary V8 performance, modern technology, and open-top thrills. Here is Ari speaking with Ford's Dan Barbosa.
1: Ari, thanks so much for being here. For people seeing this car for the first time, what is the Dark Horse SC Convertible?
2: Yeah, thanks, Dan, for having me. So at its heart, this is the ultimate expression of an open-air performance Mustang. Brought to you directly from Ford Racing. We took everything that our enthusiasts love about the Dark Horse SC, including a supercharged 5.2 V8 and a dual-clutch transmission, along with incredible performance, and created a convertible designed for drivers who want the ultimate top-down performance.
1: Now, I get you guys, we revealed, you know, the Dark Horse SC, the SC at the Ford Racing season launch, right? So why
2: Super
1: was now
2: exciting.
1: The right time to do the convertible?
2: Yeah, so we saw this opportunity to give enthusiasts exactly something that they've been longing for. It's been since 2013 since we had a Ford performance Mustang variant. And Dark Horse SC is delivering on that. It's been a long wait. The time has come. And we believe that our customers are going to say it's been worth the wait because this is one awesome, awesome product.
1: Nice. All right, let's talk power. What makes this car special when you get behind the wheel?
2: Well, the first thing that comes to mind is the power, like you said. So 795 horsepower, 660 foot-pounds of torque. It is incredible, all coming from that supercharged 5.2 V8 with the 7-speed DCT. That is really what stands out from the experience. And with the top down, your connectivity to the environment as well as the car, you're hearing every bit of that exhaust note. You're hearing the supercharger. You have the wind rushing through your hair. It is just a incredible experience overall.
1: Would you be able to hear us on the radio while you're driving this in the convertible?
2: Yes. From a top up perspective, yes, you'd be able to hear it. Top down, it depends on how loud you want to have the audio, but it's tuned appropriately so that you can, it's a very livable car.
1: Great.
2: Yeah.
1: You know, you and the engineering team started with a very capable platform. What changes were made specifically for the convertible?
2: So we started with the Dark Horse SC foundation and spent a lot of time tuning the chassis elements, whether it's the springs, the bars, or the MagnaRide dampers. And we wanted to develop this car to be more of a grand touring vehicle, as opposed to setting the ultimate lap times like a coupe, like the Dark Horse SC coupe. This is more about comfortable, long, scenic drives with the performance that you expect from Ford Racing in the vehicle.
1: So like you said, you've called it a grand touring machine. What does that mean really in like Mustang terms?
2: Mustang terms, well, a grand touring machine is really something that's comfortable, suitable for a long drive. So we've leaned a bit more into the street driving element of this product. So this is for exhilarating street driving as opposed to track, like ultimate track times. So we've tuned the vehicle, and the vehicle dynamics team has done a wonderful job of tuning the chassis so that it's very comfortable for long drives, but still gives you that characteristic Dark Horse SC performance. The steering precision, etc., is there on this vehicle, but really comfortable for long drives.
1: And so style is obviously a big part of the Mustang appeal. What details should enthusiasts look out for with the Dark Horse SC convertible?
2: So as you'll recall from the season launch when we revealed the vehicle, the face of the vehicle is the same. And we had a lot of comments about how menacing the front of the Dark Horse SE looked. It hasn't lost any of that. Obviously, it has a convertible top on it. It changes a little bit of the appearance of the vehicle, but unmistakably a Dark Horse SE variant. In addition to that, so we have a new color that you're going to be seeing today, this precision purple color. So that's a new color, really cool, really excited about that color. Along with that, we also have a space gray interior, so something that we haven't offered on Dark Horse SC to date, providing a lighter color option, which I think some customers of a convertible are going to appreciate, especially in full sun. We also have unique brake caliper colors. So we have a silver Argento color that we're offering. That's standard on this vehicle. And then we have a number of interior appointments, lots of carbon fiber like we have on the coupe. It looks fantastic overall.
1: So what do you think owners are going to love most about this car?
2: I think it's the combination of the power and the sound, the freedom, and that performance that's unique to Ford Racing. It really is an awesome balance. Now, I get the opportunity to drive these cool cars before everybody else gets a chance to drive them. And really, what this car does is really special in terms of what the team has managed to do and make this car feel the part, actually targeted at that grand touring position. So,
1: we're talking to Ted Ryan like later in the show, you know, and he talks about the history of Mustang and everything like that. You know, and have you ever noticed that people have very distinct memories specifically from their time owning a Mustang or even especially a Mustang convertible?
2: Yeah. So, I go back to the convertibles that I've had. I've had six different Mustangs in my past. And even for my family, like my boys talk about their memories specifically about being in the convertible. It's always a story anchored on the convertible Mustang that we had. So, and I think with this product, you're just going to amplify as the performance is better. Everything about this car is better than anything we've ever done for a performance Mustang. The memories are amplified. It's turned up tenfold in terms of the memories, the performance. It's just an awesome vehicle overall for that.
1: Well, especially with the V8.
2: Oh, for sure. For sure.
1: All right, so finally, where can enthusiasts learn more and get one in their driveway?
2: Well, it's going to be available to order later this year, expected to arrive in showrooms in 2027, targeting just in time for the nice weather. So really excited about customers getting behind the wheel and experiencing everything about this awesome product.
1: Can't wait to get out there with the top down.
2: All right. Yeah, you bet.
1: Ari, thank you so much. Appreciate
2: it. Of course.
1: It.
2: Thank you. Thanks, Dan.
0: Coming up, we're talking about one of the most extreme Mustangs ever created. Joe Bellino will join us to discuss the Mustang GTD Competition Edition, a street-legal performance machine inspired by the race car that's taking Mustang to the world's most demanding tracks. And later, get ready to go off-road with the legendary nameplate Bronco when we take you to where the road ends and the adventure begins. 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
3: Watch closely. We're about to put this new Ford Mustang through its paces. The Mustang interior is completely new. Its controls have been placed within easy reach and designed to be easily operated, all of which allows

0: I'm Jim Farley. Welcome to the new season of Drive. Cars say a lot about who we are.
1: I have a lucky streak of finding a parking place.
2: Really?
1: I'll pull into a parking lot and I'll say, one's going to appear right away. And sure enough, someone's pulling out.
0: On Drive, we talk to all kinds of remarkable people about what they drive and what drives them. Yes, we talk a lot about cars.
3: I will tell you that every single one of those buses drives differently. They literally have their own personalities.
0: But we also talk a lot about work.
4: We have to get reconnected as a country to that part of the workforce on which we rely.
0: And our mission in life.
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7: Wherever you're listening from, welcome to Ford from the Road Radio. I'm Guy Gordon. Track bred, road legal, and unmistakably Mustang. Joe Bellino joins us to talk about the Mustang GTD Competition Edition and the performance credentials that set it apart. Back to Dan Barbosa.
8: Joe Bellino, thanks so much for being here. You know, I know what a Mustang GTD is. You know, I'm sure everybody else does. But if they don't, or some of our viewers don't know what it is, what is this great vehicle called the GTD?
9: Well, first, thanks for having me. I'm excited to talk about it. So Mustang GTD is our most advanced, capable street legal Mustang ever. It's the most audacious one we've ever produced. We've taken learnings from our GT3 race program and provide them to the road-going vehicle. The goal was simple. We wanted to create a Mustang that could compete with the best in the world, and we certainly did that.
8: Great. And you know, Ford has built some incredible performance vehicles over the years. Why is the GTD such like a benchmark milestone?
9: Yeah, it really is the pinnacle of Ford racing. It's all the results of engineering, testing, racing, and innovation. It shows what happens when our engineers and designers come together and are challenged to push beyond what we normally ask them to do.
8: And the Nürburgring record, I said that right, Nürburgring?
9: Yeah, okay, Nürburgring.
8: Great, perfect. My German's a little off these days. It's gotten a lot of attention. So what makes that achievement so important?
9: Yeah, for those that don't know, Nürburgring is the most demanding racetrack in the world. It's basically 13 miles of continuous hell, and every aspect of the vehicle gets tested there, from our power to our handling to our braking. It really puts the Mustang on this unique stage, and a 640 lap time is something the team is incredibly proud of.
8: Yeah, and you improved the original lap time by more than 11 seconds. How do you find that kind of performance?
9: Yeah, it's not easy to do, so the team focused on four key areas. We wanted more power, improved aerodynamics, additional grip, and weight reduction. It's a great example of these little small improvements coming together to create this really great performance vehicle.
8: All right, so let's talk about what's under the hood. What can enthusiasts expect from this powertrain?
9: Yeah, so at the heart of the GTD competition is our supercharged 5.2-liter V8 producing more than 815 horsepower. It delivers incredible acceleration, responsiveness, and the kind of emotional experience that our enthusiasts expect from the brand.
8: So let's talk a little bit about aerodynamics. You guys have active aero on the GTD, and how did this play in achieving these results?
9: Yeah, so on a vehicle like GTD, aerodynamics are extremely important. So the car creates some huge downforce, and to keep it planted, we need the active aerodynamics to work. So features like our rear wing, our front dive planes, and all the active aerodynamics in the front and the rear of the car combine to help maximize grip and give us a ton of stability.
8: Now, are you really a Mustang owner if you don't love V8 performance, Joe?
9: I don't think so. I think you have to love it, right?
8: All right. So how does the GTD elevate that experience?
9: Yeah, so you still get the sound, emotion, and excitement that makes Mustang what it is. What changes is the level of capability that we deliver to our customers. So GTD will deliver a race car-like handling, braking, and performance while still maintaining the characteristic of what makes Mustang, Mustang.
8: But so how much of what we're seeing comes directly from Ford Racing's efforts?
9: There's a ton that comes from Ford Racing. So this is our laboratory of innovation. We're taking lessons we learned from our GT3 race car and bringing them directly to the street. It's our race to road messaging.
8: Got it. And what kind of reaction have you been hearing from enthusiasts that have been behind the wheel so far?
9: It's been incredible. They've certainly loved what we've put out there. Mustang fans understand the significance of this vehicle and what it represents for the brand. They're excited not only by the performance numbers, but also the engineering achievement that we brought.
8: And what does GTD say about Ford Racing's future?
9: It sends a strong message, I think, to where Ford intends to compete with the very best. Whether it's on racetracks or endurance racing, anywhere around the world, we're bringing GTD and vehicles like it to help push performance forward and inspire enthusiasts.
8: All right, and so I want to say last January of 25, we kind of revealed the Spirit of America, and that was a GTD sort of like package that you guys had. And it's about celebrating American achievement. So, but this newest version that you guys are releasing introduces a striking new design. Talk to me about the inspiration behind the look and what enthusiasts will notice first.
9: Yeah, so for new for 27 model year is our refreshed Spirit of America. So for those who don't know Spirit of America, it really tells the story behind the ingenuity. So Craig Breedlove and the pioneer that helped push Spirit of America forward. This GTD is the next generation and evolving that. So we've done some new livery updates, unmistakable. It represents performance white body, asymmetrical stripes, really bringing everything GTD together on America's 250th birthday.
8: Great. And if people have some extra cash laying around, really want to get in a Mustang GTD, what's the process of getting it behind one?
9: Yeah, so we have an application process for GTD, which is currently closed, but we'd recommend everyone going to Ford.com on the GTD page and clicking that Get Info button. It'll come to us, and we can filter through them.
8: Joe Bellino, thanks so much for joining us.
9: Thanks really for having me. Appreciate it.
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0: Hi, I'm Ted Ryan, Ford Heritage and Brand Manager. One of the things I love most about working in the archives is finding vehicles that tell a bigger story about America. One of those vehicles is a 1965 Mustang that spent its early life carrying visitors through Ford's Magic Skyway attraction at the New York World's Fair. More than 15 million people got their first look at a Mustang there, and many had no idea they were witnessing the birth of an American icon. Today, that same World's Fair Mustang has been inducted into the National Historic Vehicle Register. It's a reminder that some cars don't just reflect history, they become part of it. Until next time, thanks for listening, because understanding where we've been helps inspire where we're going.
1: From the driver's seat to your radio, I'm Guy Gordon. Welcome back to Ford From the Road Radio. From its groundbreaking debut in 1964 to today's world-class performance models, the Mustang story is one of innovation, passion, and cultural impact. Up next, Ted Ryan shares the history behind the legend and the reasons Mustang remains as relevant today as ever.
2: Ted, thanks so much for joining us. More than 60 years after its debut, why do you think Mustang remains so popular?
0: I think it's because Mustang is more than a car. It represents freedom, the open road, spirit, performance, all the things that a younger generation was looking for. But every generation has discovered Mustang in its own way, whether the introduction via the movies and Goldfinger, Mustang Sally, all the songs, through racing, through road trips, car culture. The amazing thing is that while Mustang continues to evolve, it's never lost the spirit that made people fall in love with it in the first place.
2: And Mustang is America's best-selling sports car. What does that say about the strength of the brand today?
0: In talking about Mustang and the brand today, I think people still love that spirit of optimism, but they also love the performance. They love what Mustang is going to mean on the open road. The ability to get into the car, put down the top if you got a convertible, hit the Pacific Coast Highway. It's that feeling and that expression of being in love with the open road, and every generation falls in love with it again.
2: And it's not just love here in America, but Mustang has passionate fans all over the world. What makes it such a global icon?
0: What makes the Mustang a global icon is that spirit of optimism. And we get emails and letters in the archives from people, collectors in Japan who have Mustangs, and Germany, you know, and it's this worldwide phenomena that people see the Mustang, they love the performance, they love the freedom it gives them, and they love the spirit of optimism. When you get in a Mustang, you're out for a fun ride, and that's a universal, not an American trait.
2: Got it. And then, you know, how important is Mustang's heritage and history to its continued success?
0: Mustang's heritage is critical because it's one of the longest running nameplates in American automotive history. And to keep that strength, to be able to generation after generation be rediscovered and to have every generation fall in love with it, they fall in love with the performance, but they also know that they're driving the Mustang their grandfather drove or their father drove. And you get that continued handed down to the next generation with Mustang. It's always there. It's always going to be powerful, have performance, and represent freedom. And that heritage is what drives it forward.
2: I mean, one of the cool things, one of the original World's Fair Mustangs was recently added to the National Historic Vehicle Registry. Why is that such a meaningful milestone?
0: It was a great milestone to have the Mustang, World's Fair Mustang, added to the National Register because it represented a couple of different things. The freedom and optimism Mustang, the way that Ford was innovative and introduced it at the World's Fair. It was, you actually got in a Mustang and you went on the ride. And it represented so many different things that I was working with a group to make sure that we had a Mustang that was representative of Mustang that was added to the registry. And we chose the World's Fair one because it just hit on so many levels.
2: All right, and recently, the Mustang helped open the Gordie Howe International Bridge, connecting the U.S. and Canada. Why was the Mustang such a perfect vehicle for that moment?
0: Because Mustang is across the bridge on both ways. The engines are made in Canada, but the vehicles are assembled at Flat Rock and Mustang. And so it was a perfect way to combine together the best of Canada and the best of the U.S. And what better way to do it than have a Mustang be one of the first vehicles across the Gordie Howe Bridge?
2: And so Mustang has survived and thrived while many competitors have come and gone. What do you think is its secret to longevity?
0: The secret to Mustang's longevity is that it reinvents itself for every generation. The baby boomers got the car that they were looking for, inexpensive but sporty. Then along comes Shelby, and it becomes a more muscly car. But the Fox body has its devotees. Every generation has rediscovered Mustang because they're rediscovering something about themselves. They like optimism. They like the spirit of the open road, and that's what Mustang delivers.
2: And how much of Mustang's success comes from that passionate community of owners enthusiasts?
0: Mustang is nothing without its owners. The collectors clubs, the enthusiast meetups, the intergenerational families. I'm intergenerational. My father had one. I've had one. My son drives one today. So, you know, every generation rediscovers the Mustang. And that's what propels it forward. Mustang will be around 60 years from now with different generations driving a completely different body style.
2: Got it. And you've met so many Mustang owners over the years. What are some of the stories and experiences that stand out the most?
0: The thing that I love when I meet these intergenerational owners is the father-son, grandfather-grandmother combination, where they're passing down the knowledge of what they had with their car. Oh, I bought my first Mustang, and here's what we did. The first Mustang ever sold was to Gail Wise, a school teacher in Chicago. So it's a vehicle that transcends gender and everything else. Everybody loves a Mustang because they love what comes with it, and that's optimism and the spirit of the open road.
2: Great. And for someone who's never driven a Mustang, I can't believe that person would never have driven a Mustang, what makes the experience so special?
0: What makes driving a Mustang special is you get in the car and you feel like you can go anywhere, whether you're driving a manual or a stick, the 10-speed automatic, whether you're in a vintage one, you know, nothing draws more attention than pulling up to a stoplight in a convertible vintage first-gen Mustang. Everybody's going to stop and look at you. And that's part of the Mustang experience is you get in a Mustang because you want people to look at you and go, oh, that's a Mustang person. You know, it's just like wearing a Rolex. You get Rolex people, you get Mustang people.
2: And Mustang means something different to every generation. You even just touched on that a little bit. Why do you think it connects and continues to connect with new audiences?
0: I think the Mustang connects with new audiences because of its core principle of the performance and the speed and the freedom and the open road, because those are things I love my Ford Explorer. I've got one right now, and I get in and drive in it, but that's not like getting in my Mustang. It's a different feeling when you get in a Mustang, and every generation that rediscovers that, they fall back in love with what they were looking for.
2: And looking ahead, I know you're a guy that looks behind mostly, but looking ahead, what excites you most about the future of Mustang?
0: What excites me the most about the future of Mustang is the leadership of Ford Motor Company is in love with the Mustang, and we keep applying the best of what we're learning to every generation of Mustang. From Bill Ford, who said that there'll always be a Mustang, to Jim Farley, who's loved Mustang since he was a teenager, you can feel that passion, and that goes down. And the archives, we work with the teams that are working on the next generation, and we're constantly pulling all the colors that have been, not so they can go back and make a 65, but so that they can take the DNA of what made a 65 Mustang so special and apply it to the next generation. We're always going to learn, we're always going to grow, and make the best Mustang possible.
2: And so let's talk about that a little more. How does Ford balance honoring that heritage while continuing to innovate?
0: You have to innovate, and you have to make the vehicle be a special vehicle. At the same time, Mustang has a 60-plus year heritage, so if you can pick out a color, the teal-green Fox body that we did this year was a perfect homage to that vintage vehicle of the 80s with leg warmers and boom boxes. Well, we don't want to go back and redo it exactly, but if we can pay respect to the past while always making sure we have the best technology, the best vehicle that we can do. If you can have a nod to the past with a Fox body dial cluster or something like that, you're giving Easter eggs to the fans of the older generations.
2: What is that emotional connection people have with this vehicle?
0: The people who have driven a Mustang and own a Mustang, you're part of the family. You're in the Mustang, and those who haven't want to be in it. So when you pull up to a traffic light, even if you've never owned one or driven one, you look at it and you think, God, I'd love to try that one. And so at Woodward Dream Cruise, where you see so many Mustangs, it's just an amazing feeling. And I love watching the generations of them go by, and the Fox body people have their favorites, and even the Mustang II people have, you know, they love that car as well. But the newest one is always there. My son is in his 5-liter manual transmission Mustang.
2: Awesome. Ted, thank you so much. I really appreciate it.
0: Thank you.
1: Coming up, Jim Farley talks with automotive creator and engineer Christina Roeke about project cars, learning through mistakes, and inspiring more women to pursue careers in STEM. And still ahead, we're going to hit the track with Ford Racing to learn about how innovation in F1 racing makes its way into the cars cruising Woodward today. 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
3: Bronco really touched a moment in American history where people didn't know they wanted it, but once they saw it, they were like, ooh, that's what I need.
4: The rise, fall, and rebirth of the Ford Bronco is a metaphor for the last 50 years in America. 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
3: You know, the emergence of the Bronco really lines up with a whole new era of America. You've got the baby boomer generation coming into their own, got the women's liberation movement, you've got the civil rights movement. All of these things are sort of happening in the 1960s.
4: It came of age in the 1970s.
5: It was revered for being unapologetically big and boisterous.
4: And it survived a horrific midlife crisis in the 90s.
6: We're seeing live pictures right now. The football hero believed to be a passenger in that Ford Bronco.
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4: But the Bronco didn't die. 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
9: Poor people like, hey, bring back the Bronco, it'll be a home run. 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

0: 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Jim Farley sits down with mechanical engineer, automotive creator, and Detroit native Christina Roeke. From turning wrenches on her first project car to inspiring the next generation of women in STEM, it's a conversation about passion, perseverance, and the power of the car community.
1: Thank you. And one of the things that I think about your content that's so refreshing, and just encourage everyone to check you out, Christina, is that you make mistakes. What gave you the confidence to go there? Because that's very refreshing. It feels like when I was growing up, you know, everyone wanted to be different. Today, everyone wants to be the same and they want to be perfect. You know, everyone has filters and they're trying to be like their best self, which is great. But there's not an appreciation as much as I think there should be around being vulnerable online. But you are when it comes to our, you know, industry. Where did you get the confidence? Where did that come from?
2: Well, I want to say it's amazing that you even recognize that as a Ford CEO. I only can imagine your head's running in 20 different directions at all times. Sure. So for you to notice that is actually very, very cool and inspiring. I think, yeah, I definitely recognized that when I was looking. Before I entered the world of social media, I would notice that everyone was very, you know, sharp edges and making sure everything's perfect and there's no mistakes to be made. And this car, this project is going to be start to finish, ended perfectly, and it's going to run. And I said, well, that's not very practical or real. Yeah. And how would people have a car in their garage that they're working on only when they have some times in the weekends, and you know, they messed up a bolt and now it's just back ordered for who knows how long, and now they need a specific part that they can't find because the dealership doesn't make that part anymore or sell it. And I think that I really wanted to highlight that that's part of the car journey. That's part of the car building journey. And that's part of the challenges you face. But, you know, you can look at it on a positive light or a negative light.
1: Yeah, you know, one of the things that I know you've experienced a lot, too, is working on a car is a problem-solving exercise. There's a physical part of it. There's an intellectual part of it. And there's also a kind of like, I got to solve this problem, and there's no manual to do it. And What I like is that often when I can't break through on a problem, I'll get frustrated. Now I've learned to take a step back, even take a day off or whatever. And strangely, I will find a way to solve the problem, you know, just thinking about it a little bit more, but not while you're doing it, by taking it a time out. Do you find that? And can you give an example to the listeners of that so they can understand what you go through every day?
2: Yes. I think that it's very true what you say. I think taking a step back and just doing something else completely different, having a coffee, going for a walk, and either sometimes it takes a full day or sometimes it takes a full weekend to go back and be like, wow, I can't believe that's what I was stuck on, but now I've realized it. I think one of the an example that kind of comes into mind right away was my 350Z. There was a time where I was just working on the cam position sensor. It's something very simple. There's so much work. I mean, there's so much online forums and stuff on this platform, and I'm just like, for the life of me, I can't figure it out right now. And that was at that time, the project car that I was working on, the 350Z, was also my daily. And I was like, I need to get
1: this. So I have to fix it or else I'm getting a ride from someone else. Yeah,
2: exactly. So I'm like, either I'm going to miss school tomorrow or I have to figure this out. Mm. And, you know, stepped aside and, you know, well, sometimes I just kept going at it, right? I think that's the thing about us car people is we like to problem solve as well. So we keep troubleshooting, we keep trying different things, and we're like, let's have our brain work. We know we can do it. We can solve this. And so to the point where you're just like, I've exhausted all options. I just need to take a step back and go back inside, sit down, have some food, and take your mind off of it, and then just start on a fresh slate and be like, okay, what are we trying to troubleshoot? And kind of just talk to yourself and work it out by talking to yourself. And slowly but surely, you'll be like, wow, I didn't realize that the cam position sensor that I was putting on was kind of either faced in a different direction, or I wasn't tightening it down to the right torque spec, and it's causing it not to turn over. So that's kind of something that definitely sparks a memory in my mind, because I had to drive that car around, and it was my project car.
1: And your boyfriend and you guys make a really good team. Like, you have a lot of fun, and, you know, you kind of juxtapose each other. Have you ever gotten into, like, a legit conflict or fight after you've done content? Or is it all as kind of healthy and kind of well-intentioned as the content seems? Like, what happens actually?
2: Yeah, no, good question. I think during our challenge series, of course, we have challenge series where we'll have a set budget and we have to customize these cars. And during those times, we're actually competing and we want to win the audience's vote for whatever reason, yes. Or whatever, obviously, for a reason. But yeah, so during those times, it's like, do I want to ask him a question, or do I want to suggest something? Because usually we like to kind of offer our opinion on how the car might look better. But I'm just like, in that case scenario, do I want to tell him how his car can look better? Mm-hmm. I don't think so. So I'm going to keep it to myself. But so there's that aspect of it. There's certain aspects when our car breaks down and I want his input, but then I don't think it's that, and he thinks it's that, and we keep going back and forth. There was a time I remember on DeQuinder. My car bogged out. I ran out of gas, and he's like, no, it's a bigger
1: issue. DeQuinder's a street in Detroit, very famous one.
2: Yes, yep. Very popular one. And so we were heading to Woodward. And so Woodward is a very notable street that all the car community hangs around during the weekends. And so we were heading towards that direction. My car stalls out, and I said, I'm just out of gas. And he said, no, you're not. There's a bigger issue. Let's get it towed to one of our friends' shops or to your garage. I said, no, let's push it to the gas station. The gas station is right there. And he's like,
1: right.
2: You know, he's like, I'm going to trust you on this. We're going to push it there. And if it's not just gas, like, I told you so. And so it was high heat. We pushed the car to the gas station, filled it up, and it started right up. And I'm like, I told
1: nice.
2: You. And I'm like, I know my car, and I know it was just the gas. And yeah, so it's moments.
1: God,
2: like,
1: that sounds. I'm glad that relationships haven't changed much between your generation and mine. That happens every day in my household. So that's great. And so you guys have a lot of fun. Like, your content is really fun. These competitions, you're always doing a lot of fun stuff together and individually. How do you come up with your ideas?
2: Yeah, that's a great question. Yeah, we're always having so much fun. I think another aspect besides cars, when we're actually working on cars together at the warehouse now or in the garage, we also get to travel to different events. So we both went to the Ford Performance season launch.
1: In Charlotte, North Carolina, yep.
2: Yes, it's such an amazing and thrilling experience. I mean, we got, you know, behind the wheel at Charlotte Motor Speedway. It was super amazing. Yeah. But yeah, so when it comes to me and my boyfriend and working on cars and coming up with ideas, I think it's just slow conversations. Either we'll laugh about something and we're like, wait, no, that's not actually funny, that we can actually make that work.
1: For the audience, Christina produced a video on the new Bronco that has hit so far 25 million views. I mean, it's by far the most watched Bronco content I've seen globally ever since we brought the Bronco back. And I was curious to ask from you, you know, what do you think hit the nerve? Is it like the way you did the content or the vehicle itself? Probably a combination. But why do you think that struck such a nerve with people in a good way?
2: Yeah, I think when it comes to specific content, it does have to somewhat be relatable. And I think that that's really important. I'd like to say that it's partially is the genuine part of it, that kind of, I know that I'm doing it out of a good heart and with good intentions, that something will come good out of it. And I think that's where the engagement and the audience also kind of connect with. And so then one after the other, it's like a chain reaction. It just blows up and it does good.
1: Okay. And then the last two questions, and these are really important for me, is the first one is, what advice would you give me as the CEO of Ford?
2: Wow. That's an amazing question. And the CEO has never asked me that question, first of all. So I think that's really amazing. And I think that's probably the biggest thing I'm going to take out of this podcast, too, is honestly, from the bottom of my heart, is just never forget to keep giving back to the community. I think, you know, the Motor City, and we have such a strong community here, and I think we always have such great helping hands, and I think leading the next generation by offering these STEM programs and offering programs within school districts will really take us to the next level for sure.
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0: From the first Mustang that cruised Woodward decades ago to the new Dark Horse SC convertible and GTD models turning heads here today, one thing remains true. Mustang continues to define American performance. Thanks for spending the hour with us from Mustang Alley. I'm Guy Gordon. Coming up next, we're heading from the pavement to the trail as we make our way to the Bronco Corral for an hour focused on adventure, capability, and life beyond the beaten path. 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I'm Guy Gordon. We are now at the Bronco Corral, where adventure isn't just a weekend hobby, it's a way of life. For the next hour, we're turning our attention to one of the biggest success stories in the Ford lineup, Bronco. What began as a legendary off-road nameplate has evolved into a full-blown community of explorers, overlanders, campers, and weekend warriors who believe getting there should be just as exciting as arriving. We'll spend time exploring the new Bronco-Filson collaboration, a partnership built around durability, craftsmanship, and a shared passion for the outdoors. We'll also hear practical off-roading tips from experts who know what it takes to confidently tackle everything from rocky trails to backcountry adventures. But Bronco's success is about more than just capability. 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We'll look at how quality, durability, and customer feedback continue shaping the products coming out of Ford today. We'll hear stories from Bronco owners, engineers, and the people behind the scenes who make these vehicles ready for wherever life takes you. So whether your idea of adventure is a remote mountain trail or simply taking the scenic route home from Woodward, stay with us. We're heading off-road for the next hour. We're back on Ford From the Road Radio. Few vehicles have captured the spirit of adventure quite like Bronco. And now Ford is teaming up with another iconic American brand known for rugged gear and outdoor exploration, Filson. The result is the first ever Bronco Filson, a premium off-road SUV designed for people who don't just admire the outdoors, they live in it. 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
4: And we are joined by Haley Skyko, Bronco brand manager. Haley, let's start with the obvious question. Why Filson?
5: Oh, yeah, it's a great one. I think it's so important to note that not only do we have so much of the same underlying DNA of how our brands both run, running to build truly a brand essence around capability, durability, and giving people the opportunity to really enjoy and feel confident in the outdoors and doing things in the outdoors. Us with Bronco wanting to provide it on the product side and Filson providing it on the good side of gear and quality material for those that really want to hone into going out to make memories, doing it in things that they love. So us coming together, we know that we're able to provide customers an authentic product fused with both brands wanting to come together and really give people the opportunity to feel confident outdoors.
4: There are lots of special editions out there. What makes the Bronco Filson different?
5: Yeah, a big one on this is it's not just a marketing tactic. It's not slapping a badge on a vehicle. It's not just putting the name and calling it a day. We literally work side by side internally from design to engineering to functionality to really understanding how do we make this come to life to put our best foot forward for both brands. And so much time, effort, dedication, and teamwork went into it. So this one is something that's long seated of us really coming together to really build something for people to really enjoy, not just admire or feel like it was an inspiration or aesthetic look. This was truly from the ground up a huge project for us.
4: Yeah. And speaking about not being an aesthetic look, Bronco owners are passionate about capability. What should they know about what's under the hood?
5: Oh my gosh. Bronco Filson is a huge, huge one for us. And we were so, so excited to announce all the goodness of getting the refined and premium look and feel with truly the hardware and hardcore capability of what Bronco is all about. So Bronco Filson comes standard with Sasquatch package. So you're going to get the 35-inch tires, front and rear locking differentials, Fox shocks, which is huge. And the biggest news for us to announce was we're actually bringing the 3.0 liter EcoBoost engine V6 into this one. And we don't have that in the lineup right now outside of Raptor. So to be able to bring that to our customers to give them performance, capability, and truly just the refined look that they're looking for. It's awesome. And it comes with all of the capable hardware that you see on all of our Broncos today, having goat modes and truly being able to turn things on like trail turn assist, being able to take you off road and doing the things that you love and feeling good while you do it.
4: And so when people first step inside, what immediately stands out?
5: Oh, it truly is the refined, authentic feeling of craftsmanship. I mean, you see a ton of inspiration on Filson all throughout the vehicle, both on the exterior and the interior, but from rugged woven fabrics to quilted leather, brass accents, we have radiant copper, little touches of color, as well as true functional design, having door bags on the front door panels and the seat backs of the front seats, both inspired by Filson, but giving true functionality to make you feel like you're going to be able to go and feel like you can put your gear in there. You can feel trusted. And it feels like a really beautiful, refined look.
4: And so I heard that this is the quietest Bronco ever. How did the team accomplish that?
5: Yeah, this is huge. We've been improving our overall inside quietness since 2021 and launch, but this one is 20% less perceived wind noise than our base Bronco today, which is huge. And something that pairing that with upgraded seats, having an enhanced audio system, really just working on how do we not only improve airflow, seating, and acoustic treatments to make it quieter, but then take it a step further and also give people just an upgraded feel and sound throughout the entire experience of being in a Bronco Filson.
4: Well, let's talk styling a little bit more. What are some of your favorite design details?
5: Oh my gosh. To me, the biggest win and what I love about Bronco Filson is there's so much uniqueness to it coming to the Bronco family. So this isn't just taking colors off of the base and putting it on Filson. We have two unique exterior colors, literally just for Filson, which is so phenomenal. And again, tied back to working with Filson on truly understanding the root of colors that matter to them and the meanings behind them. So being able to work on that, the unique grill, we have such amazing look of wheel and just the colors and accents throughout from the bucky on the tailgate, the trail sights being color. It's phenomenal. And overall, the look just finishes to feel so cohesively premium for customers that want to really enjoy an upgraded look.
4: And, you know, Ford enthusiasts love themselves a good limited edition. So tell us about the first edition.
5: Yeah, this one's awesome. The Bronco Filson First Edition truly celebrates launching this partnership and doing it with a lot of exclusivity and it feeling like you're truly stepping into something that was done with so much care. So it has a unique center console badge, those cargo bags that you'll see in the sports tube in the rear of the vehicle. Those are standard on the First Edition, which is great. And it comes with just truly understanding Filson-inspired features throughout the entire vehicle. And it's a super special package for those that are enthusiasts and collectors.
4: Yeah, and the Bronco community is one of the most passionate in the automotive world. How do you think owners will connect with this vehicle?
5: Yeah, it's been great just to see the feedback and the sentiment so far since going live with launch in June and seeing how people have responded to it and how the forums are picking up. I think overall, Bronco owners will truly just understand and recognize the authenticity on this one. This wasn't created for a trend or for a fad or to be viral. This was truly built for people who genuinely want to be outdoors doing the things that they love and having a trusted vehicle to be able to enjoy and do those experiences. So whether you're going camping, fly fishing, hunting, or simply just exploring the trails and the outdoors, this is who this Bronco is for, and we know that customers recognize that.
4: All right, when can people see one for themselves?
5: Yeah, so ordering will open in the fall of 2026, just coming up here around the corner, which is great. And then vehicles will start arriving in early 2027. The great news is we literally put on a Bronco Filson tour because we really wanted people to get in and literally immerse themselves into both brands and the vehicle before we actually launch these and bring them on lots. So this truly gives people a chance to come up and see it and learn more about the design and the materials and durability.
4: And the Bronco Filson Tour will actually be here at Woodward and at the Filson store this weekend down on Canfield. So, yes, Haley Skyko, it's always great to chat with you. Thanks so much for making the time. I really appreciate it.
5: Of course. Thank you so much, Dan.
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0: era of America. You've got the baby boomer generation coming into their own, got the women's liberation movement, you've got the civil rights movement. All of these things are sort of happening in the 1960s.
1: It came of age in the 1970s.
2: It was revered for being unapologetically big and boisterous.
1: And it survived a horrific midlife crisis in the 90s.
3: We're seeing live pictures right now. The football hero believed to be a passenger in that Ford Bronco.
1: And then suddenly, it disappeared.
4: It was something that we never got answers to, and to this day, I still don't know whatever happened.
1: But the Bronco didn't die. It just went underground.
5: Well, the first rule of Bronco Underground is you don't talk about Bronco Underground.
1: Now, that's where our ragtag team of heroes did everything imaginable to bring back Bronco.
5: When you're trying to change the direction of the battleship, that's really freaking difficult to do.
6: Poor people like, hey, bring back the Bronco to be a home run. 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It's not that simple.
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1: Chase Gentry, thanks so much for being on Ford From the Road Radio. You know, Chase, as a Bronco owner, you know, Bronco has become one of the most recognizable off-road vehicles on the planet. What makes it such a great adventure vehicle?
2: I think what makes Bronco such a great adventure vehicle, one, it's an icon that's, you know, everyone is familiar with the Bronco nameplate, so that's a huge part of it. As far as the stigma and the, you know, the excitement around the vehicle itself, but more importantly, when it comes to adventure, it's just so capable out of the box. You know, when you want to get out and go do something with it with your family, or maybe after work on a Friday for the weekend, you know, it's anything that can sort of take off a little bit of stress and anxiety of preparing to go for an adventure. And what's so cool about the Bronco specifically is you literally just have to put gas and then point the headlights to whatever you're wanting to do, and it's most likely going to do it.
1: And you wrote a great piece about like tips for off-roading for Ford From the Road, which kind of made me want to interview for this. So a lot of people are interested in off-roading, but aren't sure where to start. What's your best advice for beginners?
2: I mean, I think the biggest thing that I like to tell people is one, just do. And I know that's kind of a simple answer, but you know, if you're just sort of, you know, you have the itch to, you know, want to explore or, you know, do something out of the ordinary. It doesn't have to be some grand, you know, 3,000-mile cross-country adventure where you're planning to drive to Mount Everest and back. You know, it's more like, you know, do a quick Google search and find, you know, the nearest state park or maybe national park around you and just go for the day or for the weekend. Start small, and then as you progressively, you know, dig into more adventures, you'll kind of figure out what means and, you know, excites you the most. And you just kind of push that envelope on the adventure, I guess, on the scale of it.
1: All right. So let's just talk about when you're out there on the off-road. You know, Ford has partnered with OnX to give eligible owners 1 year of access to the app. How does that help Bronco owners to get out, to get more out of their adventure?
2: Yeah, kind of like what I was talking about. I mean, like OnX Off-Road is such a, you know, it's such a powerful tool because it allows you to sort of prepare for what you're getting yourself into. You know, you can get on OnX Off-Road, you know, go to hit the discovery tab. It'll show you trails that are, you know, close to you or nearby. It'll also kind of give you trail reports, you know, from other users that have already done the trails. It'll tell you sort of what vehicles they've done them in. So that way you have a little bit of an idea and guidance on, you know, hey, I can do that, or that looks fun. And then once you, you know, tap on one of those things, you know, it'll map out the entire route, gives you how long it is, trail conditions, and, you know, pick camp spots if you want to stay overnight. It's just having information and being prepared gives you confidence to go out and try something new without, you know, the worry of, can I do this or not? And, you know, can I get back home, or where is this going to take me versus just kind of going into it blind?
1: Yeah. And one of the biggest concerns people have is losing cell service. So how does OnX help with that?
2: Yeah. So, I mean, again, part of OnX, you know, is such a powerful tool because, you know, when you get really remote, you know, there's a lot of cases, you know, let's get real, cell phone service has gotten a lot better over the years, but there's still, you know, scenarios where you get super off grid and really remote where you just don't have any signal or service. So OnX has the capability of downloading, you know, a set perimeter of mileage, depending on where you're at. You can do like a 10-mile radius, 20-mile radius, or whatever, and download those maps for that specific area. So that way, no matter what, cell service or not, all of that data is saved to your device. That way you know exactly where the trail is at, how to get in and out, and again, those trail conditions. So no matter if you have service or not, you have the information readily available.
1: Cool. Chase, what are some of the most important things every off-roader should do before hitting the trail?
2: Well, I think it's just being prepared. You know, like food, gas, water, you know, making sure that you're prepared for the day that you have planned, checking OnX Off-Road so you know exactly what the trail is going to look like. Personally, I like to just give my vehicle a once over to kind of pop the hood, check underneath, make sure there's no things that just, you know, visibly just looks out of the ordinary, so I'm prepared. And, you know, again, just being prepared for what the day is, you know, got unfolded for you.
1: All right. And one tip experienced off-roaders often talk about is airing down. Why is that so important?
2: Yeah, airing down. If I'm leaving pavement, I air down my tires. It increases the ride, you know, comfort of the, you know, your driver experience. Your tire sort of acts as a secondary suspension. So if you air down your tire, the tire, you know, essentially enlarges, the footprint gets bigger, the tire gets squishier, the tire becomes less, you know, it's less likely to get a punctured tire because the tire now flexes over a jagged rock versus just kind of like bouncing off of one. And also just helps mechanical sympathy on the rest of the vehicle. Again, it's just another measure of comfort and capability when you're going off-road.
1: All right. And when you are off-road, Bronco offers a variety of GOAT modes, go over any terrain. How do these help drivers on the trail?
2: Yeah, so the GOAT modes just gives the driver a ton of confidence because depending on the scenario that you're in, you can literally put your dial into rock crawl mode, for example. If you're on a super rocky trail, the vehicle's going to change shift calibrations, put it in four low, activate your locking differentials, you know, or if you're, you know, out in some sand, out in Glamis or something, you know, you put it in sand mode. Again, the vehicle optimizes its driving inputs to make sure that that vehicle is going to get in and out of that specific situation. It just, again, having those GOAT modes literally allows you to go over any type of terrain because all the guesswork is already done for you versus having to sit there and wonder which button, which locker to activate. You literally put it in the mode and it does everything for you, which is really cool.
1: All right. And what's one misconception that you've heard people have about off-roading?
2: I think, you know, somebody that's never done before, you tell somebody that's brand new is one, they're a little intimidated by it, and they also think that off-roading is just driving off the face of the earth or, you know, sinking your vehicle in a pond or something. And that's not really what it is. It's just, it can be a, you know, a maintained gravel road out into, you know, national forest, or it could be driving up top of the world in Moab. But just, there's so many variables in between, but it doesn't have to be, oh my gosh, this is just the craziest thing, I'm going to damage my vehicle. The, you know, the Bronco is highly capable and it'll do a whole bunch of different things.
1: Got it. And for someone listening from around the world who's thinking about their first off-road adventure, what would you tell them?
2: It's go do it. You need to not wait. Just go do it. Once you do it, you're hooked.
1: Awesome. Chase Gentry, thanks so much for joining us, man. Appreciate it.
2: No problem. Thanks for having me.
0: So here's a question. Have you ever wanted to actually join the pit crew and get hands-on with Formula One drivers? Well, later, we'll catch up with America's horse in the race, the Ford Racing Team. We've got that and so much more just ahead on Ford From the Road Radio on 96.3 WDVD HD2 and streaming online at fromtheroad.ford.com.
3: 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Decisions, decisions.

0: Hi, I'm Ted Ryan, Ford Heritage and Brand Manager. One of my favorite discoveries in the archives is an early Bronco memo from 1962. It was called the GOAT Feasibility Study, G-O-A-T. They chose that because it was designed to go over any terrain. More than 60 years later, that's still one of the best descriptions of Bronco. It won races in Baja, worked on ranches, served forest rangers and law enforcement. It became a symbol of adventure for generations of owners. The reason Bronco has endured isn't because of any one moment in its history. It's because it's always represented the freedom to see what's over the next hill. That's the spirit that continues to define Bronco today. Until next time, thanks for listening, because understanding where we've been helps inspire where we're going.
1: 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What does it take to reinvent a 123-year-old company for a whole new era? Dan Barbosa sat down with Ford Chief Operating Officer Kumar Galhotra to talk about innovation, software, manufacturing, and the next chapter of Ford.
2: Kumar Galhotra, thank you so much for being here. 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
2: Okay, and you know, quality has been such a focus. You know, we got the 2026 J.D. Power U.S. Initial Quality Study Award. You know, where are you seeing the progress on that?
3: In two very distinct areas, both in initial quality, which means as we ship the vehicles, we are shipping fewer and fewer defects. And that was recently recognized by J.D. Power Initial Quality Study. We're number one in mass market brands, so we're seeing a lot of progress there. Secondly, we're improving the long-term durability of our products, long-term durability of engines, of transmissions, of axles, of all the major systems. So the vehicle basically should last a lot longer than the customer expected to last. And there's been a lot of progress in that area as well.
2: Okay. And, you know, what's something you've learned personally during this Ford transformation here?
3: Once you get the right people in the right jobs and create a culture of focus, of collaboration, magic happens. Things start to improve, and that's what we're seeing.
2: And can you think of a moment recently where you looked at something happening inside Ford and thought, That's the future right there?
3: Well, I can think of two places. I was in an assembly plant and saw the very, very creative things manufacturing engineering is doing with AI to both improve the quality of the vehicles and to assist our operators. So that area is very exciting. I was also visiting our future affordable EV that we recently announced called the Fathom. watching battery experts, manufacturing engineers, designers, the STA work together in real time to create an extremely innovative product that we're going to be able to retail at a very affordable price. Very exciting to me.
2: Yeah. Now, let's stop with the hard questions here and let's get into the lightning round real quick. You ready?
3: Yeah.
2: Okay. All right. What is one Ford product that best represents the future of Ford?
3: Well, as you can imagine, as as an engineer and a product guy, it's difficult for me to pick one. But I would say our iconic vehicles, Bronco. It's the power of an authentic brand. And people love our Broncos, the Mustangs. Maverick shows how affordability and innovation can come together. And of course, our pickup trucks. I mean, F-150, can't go wrong with it.
2: Got it. You can't just pick one. I get it.
3: No, I can't. No.
2: I get it. I understand. So what's the technology you're most excited about?
3: Artificial intelligence. I think it's going to change how we design vehicles, how we design our factories, and how we manufacture vehicles.
2: All right. What's the most underrated thing happening at Ford?
3: The amount of work that's underway to modernize the entire industrial system of our company.
2: Okay. And what do you hope people think when they hear the word Ford, when Ford is said to them? The first thing that comes to their mind.
3: Should be trust, be quality, innovation. And, of course, products. We're a product company.
2: No boring cars.
3: No boring cars.
2: Got it. And if I sat down with you, hopefully, in 5 years from now, what would success look like for you and for Ford?
3: Look, we're a 123-year-old company. And 5 years from now, if we look back, it should look like we've built the strongest Ford yet in our history.
2: Kumar Galhotra, thank you so much. I really appreciate the time.
3: Thank you very much, Dan.
1: 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Big man, it won't be a boy's alone.

0: 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If you love horsepower, heritage, and the open road, boy, have you come to the right place. Welcome back to Ford From the Road Radio. Few people know what it's like to be the best in the world at something. Daniel Ricciardo does. The Formula One winner joins us to talk about competition, pressure, success, and the perspective he gained throughout his racing career. Here's Daniel Ricciardo on Drive.
1: So few of us in life, billions of people on the planet, so few of us could say that we are the best of the world in one moment at one thing. Mm-hmm. It's very rare. There's just a few people. What does it feel like?
2: I won't lie, it feels powerful. Mm. You know, it's a weird thing. It's a weird power to have. It's like a superpower for that moment in time. As you said, on that day, you were the best in the world at doing a single thing. And it's powerful, so you're filled with this rush and this pride and this kind of almighty strength. Mm-hmm. But it's also very, I think at the same time, it's nearly, as high as it is, it's also very grounding. And I always felt maybe once the adrenaline ran down or I was on the podium and I could actually just take a beat, you become very reflective and very, just appreciative of,
1: I see.
2: Wow, like, all the go-karting days. And you really reflect on the bad days.
1: Yeah.
2: You know, the days that Dad was yelling at me and kicking my butt. And all the days where you thought you were maybe going to not race again or just be over it. And you're like, we stayed on it, and now we're here. And wow. So it's like, my first win, when I got asked, how did it feel crossing the line? It was relief. You know, that's because you put so much into it and you believe you can, but until you do, you're like, can I?
1: Yes.
2: So even before the joy kicks in,
1: yes,
2: it's just relief. Like,
1: I totally know exactly what you're saying. Yes. I saw a great video of Johnny Rutherford, who in our country for a period of time was the IndyCar driver. And he was asked once, how did you know when it was the right time to retire? And his answer was fascinating for me. It's something I think about almost daily in my job. When is it the right time to give someone else the chance to lead Ford? And that's very situational. He said he had a terrible accident in Indy, and the reporter brought it up in that context. Did you retire because of this accident? He was upside down. Methanol was pouring over his body. He'd take a big breath quickly because if there was a fire, the biggest risk for him was inhaling the fire, and that would burn his lungs. And he saw many of his competitors do that. Yeah. So he had taught himself: as soon as you go upside down, you feel the fuel on you. He wasn't scared of the fire. He had to hold his breath. And so the interviewer's like, "Was that the moment?" He goes, "Actually, no. I wasn't scared of that. I retired because I came in the garage a couple times, and on reflection, I didn't ask the guys to make changes, and I always made changes." And he said, then I knew that something had changed where I didn't want it the same level, and I was phoning it in. Mm-hmm. And he said, I went right to Roger Penske in the middle of the season and said, I'm going to retire now. Roger said, no, Indy's coming around the corner. He said, you've won it more than anyone. He said, nope, I'm retiring right now. And he said, because of the accident? He said, no, I'm not scared. It's because I know something left. Something's gone, and I can't get it back. And as a professional, for me, that was one of the most insightful, helpful suggestions. And I wanted to ask you about your retirement at a personal level. How did it work for you? What gave you the idea this was the right time?
2: Yeah, I think that's extremely brave to also call it then and there, mm-hmm. because also everyone will keep expecting you to do it, and there'll always be someone who still believes in you that says you can.
1: Yeah, of course, yes.
2: It's so to look, I definitely had to try and understand a lot the last 12 months about, you know, the career coming to an end, and it's like timing, you know, because you know you're not really going to get it back, you know, once it's mm-hmm. once it's gone, it's gone mm-hmm. for the most part. And so 2022, I struggled a lot my mm-hmm. second year at McLaren.
1: Mm-hmm.
2: They let me go. So then 2023, I started without a seat, and that was like, I was kind of, is this maybe it? Like, do mm-hmm. I just call it now? But I knew there was still some burning desire in me.
1: No, we all wanted you to race. We're all Daniel Ricciardo fans. Like who didn't want you to race again and win again?
2: And that's
1: everyone. All of us wanted that happen.
2: I appreciate it. And that's where I really needed to try and look at myself in the mirror. And it was like, okay, forget what the people say and what they want. It's what do you want? And
1: was that pretty much a personal thing?
2: Yeah, I tried to make it as obviously personal as possible. Look, there's still obviously opinions, even if it's your parents or whatever.
1: Yep. But ultimately,
2: I did my best to make sure that there was still that fire inside my my gut. But then, you know, so I got back into the seat halfway through the season. I got a drive. Third race in, I broke my hand. And it was such a nothing accident, but I missed however many races. I think I was out for 10 weeks or something. So then that happened, and I was like, well, I've never really hurt myself racing all these years, and I have a silly crash. And I was like, okay, is this now a bit of a sign? Like, should I just mm-hmm. quit while I'm ahead nearly and whatever? And I was like, no, there's still unfinished business, you know? And I pushed through it, and look, I lasted another year in F1 and then got, ultimately got let go. That was the reality at the time. But I think once that happened, you know, I'd had been let go twice in the last, however, 2 years. And I was like, look, it had also taken a lot out of me. Mm-hmm. You know, I'd put a lot of my soul into it.
1: Yes.
2: And I did feel pretty exhausted by it. In reflection, I was grateful that they made the decision for me.
1: Because, interesting. Yes.
2: You know, I think it would have been hard to be like, I'm done. Because not so much for me. I think I knew I was probably done, because I knew that it was harder for me to perform at the level I could. Yeah. Whatever happened, you know, like, okay, Alonso, these guys are still, they're in their 40s in F1, competing very highly.
1: Yeah.
2: For whatever reason, I lost a little bit of something, and it's okay to admit it. It's fine.
1: And what advice would you give for the rest of us who at some point in our life, either someone's going to tap us on the shoulder or we have to do it ourselves?
2: Yeah.
1: Upon reflection, all these years, what advice would you give the rest of us about that moment?
2: It's easier said than done, but remove any fairy tales. Remove your ego as much as possible. And look, there's people that love you and will still tell you that you're great and you can do it. But as much as you love them as well, you need to just close the door and make that decision on your own. And be really honest with yourself. Look, if I would have got to the end of last year, I think I would have still had a lot of these thoughts and had the conversation with myself, because I knew it was becoming harder for me, and I had mm-hmm. to dig really deep to pull out a result that I was proud of. But yeah, look, you always want to believe everyone's looking out for you, and they probably still are, but they don't know what it's like to be you and in your situation. So I would just stress, like, give yourself enough alone time to really, like, you'll get the answer. If you find time, you'll get it, you know. And last year, you know, so my retirement year, I gave myself a lot of time to just reflect on my career, to be at peace with it. And if I was constantly surrounded by people, I never would have had that. So, yeah, go for a long old
1: Daniel,
2: hike.
1: I want to say, just as the CEO of Ford, you're one of the most engaging, genuine, and wonderful people in the racing business. You have made all of our lives better because you are here.
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0: 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I'm Guy Gordon. We've explored trails, swapped off road tips, and talked about what makes Bronco more than just a vehicle. 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Up next, we'll shift from the trail to the track and beyond with stories of racing innovation, community impact, and the people helping drive Ford forward. 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Welcome back to Ford's From the Road Radio. I'm Guy Gordon. We're celebrating the vehicles that fire up enthusiasts. This hour, we're focusing on something even bigger. The people, innovations, and purpose that drive Ford forward. We'll start with Ford Racing and a legacy that stretches from local tracks to the world's biggest stages, from recent victories and record-setting performances to Ford's growing presence in Formula One and the future hypercar programs. Racing continues to serve as a proving ground for innovation. The lessons learned at speed often find their way into the vehicles you see cruising Woodward today. But Ford's story has always extended beyond the racetrack. We'll also shine a spotlight on Ford philanthropy and the programs helping strengthen communities across America. From investing in the next generation of automotive technicians through scholarships and training opportunities to supporting local communities through Ford Building Together, there are countless examples of Ford employees and partners making a difference beyond the vehicle itself. And later in the hour, we'll highlight Ford Proud to Honor and the Veterans Day Classic, recognizing the service, sacrifice, and leadership of those who have worn the nation's uniform. So stay with us, whether it's speed, innovation, community impact, or honoring those who serve. This hour showcases what Ford stands for, both on and off the road. 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If you love horsepower, heritage, and the open road, you've come to the right place. Ford From the Road Radio. This year, Ford Racing celebrates an incredible 125 years of competition. From NASCAR and Baja to Formula One and a return to Le Mans, Ford is competing on the world's biggest stages. To talk about this milestone, Ford's Dan Barbosa caught up with Mark Rushbrook, Global Director of Ford Performance Motorsports.
5: Mark, thanks for joining us. Ford Racing is celebrating 125 years of competition. When you look at that milestone, what does it mean for Ford today?
6: Well, it's an incredible milestone. It's very important to us that Henry Ford was racing and winning before Ford Motor Company was founded. So 125 years ago, he took his car called Sweepstakes. He used innovation, engineering, learning from that to put it in front of the fans to show what he was capable of as an engineer and to market his company. And with that win on October 10th, 1901, it led to formation of the company, Ford Motor Company, in 1903. So we've been racing ever since 1901, engineering, innovating, marketing, using that pressure to make our products ever better.
5: And a lot of people associate Ford Racing with iconic moments like Le Mans, NASCAR, Mustang, and Baja. What ties all of these programs together?
6: Yeah, the great thing about motorsport is it's a proving ground for us. The one thing they have in common is the high pressure, the stakes of being in racing. You've got to bring your best to the racetrack every single time, every single weekend, and whether it's on-road or off-road, Dakar, Baja, Le Mans, Daytona. We get our report card every weekend. We know how well we did or didn't do, and we learn from that. We learn from the successes, we learn from the failures, and we need to bring what we learned from the failures back to make our products even better the next time around.
5: And you're talking about this learning. So why is this competition still so important to the company after 125 years?
6: Yeah, there's no better place to put yourself as an auto manufacturer against other auto manufacturers, the best from around the world. And we can do that in Formula One, in sports car, in off-road, in NASCAR, in drag racing. So it's that opportunity to take the pressure that's there at the racetrack to compete, to finish, to win, to make our people better, to make our products better.
5: And one of the biggest stories right now is Ford's return to Formula One. You know, why was this the right time for Ford to come back?
6: Yeah, we have such a great history in Formula One, the third most winningest manufacturer in the history of the sport. Obviously, a long hiatus, about 22 years, and now coming back. And Formula One is so popular now. It's a growing sport. It really is the pinnacle of motorsports. It pushes the technological learning, gives us such a great opportunity there with the hybrid powertrains, with the vehicle design, the aero design. It's on the global stage. So it is a great opportunity to be back with Red Bull, to racing at the pinnacle of motorsport again, to show what we as America's race team are capable of.
5: And at the same time, we're returning to Formula One. We're also preparing to return to the top class at Le Mans with the Hypercar program. Why is this such a big moment?
6: Well, Le Mans is one of the most iconic races in motorsport, and especially for Ford Motor Company with the success that we had in 1966 through 1969 with four consecutive overall wins, the battle between Ford and Ferrari. That was a major milestone for the company to show that we could compete on that global stage. And we did it again 50 years later in the GTE class with the Ford GT. But now for 2027, we're going to go back for the overall win with a hypercar again to put ourselves on the global stage, to have that intense competition and to compete not just against Ferrari, but against the best manufacturers in the world.
5: And we started hearing that the new hypercar coming to life. What was it like hearing that engine fire for the first time?
6: Well, it's incredible. I mean, we at Ford, we love our V8s. We love the Coyote V8. We've had so much success with that engine in production cars and in different racing cars already. But to take a Coyote-based 5.4-liter V8 designed here in Dearborn, built in Dearborn, run on the dyno, the engine dyno, the driveline dyno here in Dearborn, it is truly in-house engineering. But to hear, it was a very emotional moment to hear that engine on the engine dyno, on the driveline dyno. I can't wait in June of 2027 to hear that 5.4-liter Coyote V8 screaming down the Mulsanne Street.
5: Awesome. And Ford has assembled a remarkable driver lineup for this hypercar program. What stands out about this group?
6: Yeah, well, it's really a combination, right, of drivers that we already knew that had experience in Ford and drivers that had experience in many of our competitors, and piecing them together, because you've got to have fast drivers, but also drivers that get along because it's a team sport and that they're able to give feedback. So to have drivers that we know, like Sebastian Priaulx and Mike Rockenfeller stepping up from the GT3, to be able to bring in Logan Sargeant with his history in Formula One and in sports car, but then coming from other programs, Matt Campbell, Nick Yellowly, and Tom Blomqvist, it's an all-star lineup and one that we're excited to see how that plays out on track.
5: And it just feels like you and the team at Ford Racing is everywhere right now, from Formula One to Le Mans, Dakar, Baja, NASCAR, Mustang Racing. You know, it must be a lot for you and the team. Is that intentional to be everywhere? You can't be everywhere at once, Mark.
6: Yes. Well, we are racing almost everywhere in almost every series. And in many ways, it's great to be covering so many different forms of motorsport and all around the world. So many things that they have in common. But every series reaches customers or fans in different ways. So as Ford Racing, we are running it as a business linked with our production vehicles. We need to do everything responsibly. Yes, motorsports is about passion, the spectacle, winning. But we need to make sure we do it in a responsible way. And every single one of those series allows us to reach that different customer and to tell a story about our customer, our employees, our products, and really make an emotional connection with those customers.
5: Awesome. Thank you so much, Mark.
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0: Bronco really touched a moment in American history where people didn't know they wanted it, but once they saw it, they were like, ooh, that's what I need.
1: The rise, fall, and rebirth of the Ford Bronco is a metaphor for the last 50 years in America. It was born into a world of tie-dye shirts and peace signs.
0: You know, the emergence of the Bronco really lines up with a whole new era of America. You've got the baby boomer generation coming into their own, got the women's liberation movement, you've got the civil rights movement. All of these things are sort of happening in the 1960s.
1: It came of age in the 1970s.
2: It was revered for being unapologetically big and boisterous.
1: And it survived a horrific midlife crisis in the 90s.
3: We're seeing live pictures right now. The football hero believed to be a passenger in that Ford Bronco.
1: And then suddenly, it disappeared.
4: It was something that we never got answers to, and to this day, I still don't know whatever happened.
1: But the Bronco didn't die. It just went underground.
5: Well, the first rule of Bronco Underground is you don't talk about Bronco Underground.
1: Now, that's where our ragtag team of heroes did everything imaginable to bring back Bronco.
5: When you're trying to change the direction of the battleship, that's really freaking difficult to do.
6: For people like, hey, bring back the Bronco to be a home run. This is not my first rodeo. It's not that simple.
1: Join us on this wild ride, an 8-part serial uncovering 50 years of blood, sweat, and dirt. 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
7: We're back on Ford from the Road Radio. I'm Guy Gordon. 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
8: I'm here with my guy, Joe Provenzano. Joe, people love building and modifying their cars to represent who they are. Now, I hear Ford Philanthropy is doing its own kind of custom build work just for a very different reason. Walk us through that.
9: Yeah, Dan, great to be here. I think people have passion and they want to express themselves through their vehicle modification. So here at Ford Philanthropy, we have the unique opportunity to work with the enterprise. So not only do we provide nonprofit partners with our philanthropic dollars to support their missions, but we're allowed to work and work across the enterprise to upfit vehicles. What we try to do is we provide funding for these partners to upfit vehicles in a specific way to amplify their mission. Some examples, it could be everything from mobile clinics, it could be disaster response, it could be eye and vision care, a whole host of things where we leverage the expertise of the enterprise to really, truly try to amplify impact in community.
8: All right, well, let's start right here in Detroit, because a lot of folks listening are here in the Southeast Michigan area. So what does one of these bills look like on the ground here, and who is it really reaching?
9: Yeah, I think there's a broad scope of support that we do across community. One of the few examples, I think, but one that comes to mind is Vision to Learn. So they focus on how do they get eye care to school districts, and they partner with school districts across the nation. And so in our partnership with them, they've been able to take transits through the enterprise and through upfitters and go ahead and modify those for mobile clinics. And so what they do is they literally show up in partnership with schools. They do screenings in one visit. They'll come back and do eye exams in the next. And in that third visit, they actually come back and get prescription glasses that they're providing to students. And in many cases, these students have never had the ability to see before. So that's one really good example. We partner with a whole bunch of other initiatives. Wayne Health Mobile Units, we've been partners with them for a long time. That goes back on the company side, through the Ford side, back during COVID and COVID testing. But Dr. Levy and his team has built built out Wayne mobile health units, and they take transits and convert them into vehicle offices. So we support their work in reaching community for preventative care, vaccinations, prescription access. So a whole bunch of things where you can think about these unique upfits that really serve their mission and purpose.
8: Yeah, and I think one of the partners that you guys work really closely with is Team Rubicon, which is a veteran-led disaster response group. And I know you guys built a van for them that had a chance to cool off before it was deployed to the Texas Hill Country floods. Tell me about that.
9: Yeah, it's a really awesome example to really sort of hit on what we've just been talking about. But Team Rubicon, veteran-led organization, do disaster response nationally. They have approximately 200,000 gray shirt volunteers, as they call them, in almost every county in the U.S. And so in our partnership with them, they deploy, and they deploy for weeks at a time after natural disasters, hurricanes, flooding, storms. And they came to us and said, hey, we love what you're doing with your philanthropic dollars that allows us to further the mission, but we do have some operational barriers in uptime that we'd love to try to address. So we brought in our advanced engineering team. We did a workshop back at their headquarters in February and really sort of specced out what is a unique custom fit transit cargo van look like that specifically meets the needs for them to do their work in a much more efficient way. And so fast forward to this final workshop we had 2 weeks ago, two vans completed. We've leveraged our grid rack technology through the Ford team, and those vehicles are upfit and ready to go. The beauty of it is they typically spend almost 2 hours a day loading and unloading equipment into F-150s and other vehicles. With these transit, they're just loading them at one point. They're safe and secure, and it gives them 2 hours.

0: think of some of the upfits and technology pieces that are products and services that I just mentioned that Ford brings to the table. We also have our global volunteer program. So we will leverage our volunteers to impact and join in partnership with the partners. And then the other piece that we always talk about is the dealers. So, you know, we have five partners in total, actually: American Red Cross, Habitat for Humanity, Team Rubicon, World Central Kitchen, and Feeding America. So those partners really allow us to work with organizations and leverage the power, the sort of the superpower of the Ford enterprise to amplify their impact and really build on community resiliency.
1: Yeah, I mean, and those partners, they're global, just like Ford, right? And we have dealers and employees like all over the world. So tell us about how they are involved, you know, because I imagine a dealership in a small town knows their communities better than, you know, corporate Ford would.
0: Yeah, Dan, that's exactly right. I mean, the partnership with the dealers is so important. As you just said, you know, every dealer is a strong community member that has the relationships. They know the community, they know the local pastor, they know the local civic leaders. And so for us to tap in and partner with them makes a huge difference, because they allow us to take the power of the network and bring it to each individual community. That's a huge value. So you see the amplification of impact for these partners when you have and leverage 3,500 dealers here in the U.S. and almost 9,000 dealers globally. It's really impactful. And then the second part of your question was the employees. You know, we have a tremendous history, and Bill Ford started our volunteer core program 20 years ago. Last year was our 20th anniversary. And, you know, it's that DNA of Ford showing up in times of need, where it's embraced by our employee base. It's part of our culture. It's part of our DNA. And so you add that as an additional piece in addition to the dealer network. And it's something that really allows us to provide a really unique value to our nonprofit partners and how they show up in community.
1: Yeah. And I mean, it's really a superpower for Ford, having these dealers and employees around the world, you know. So tell me a little bit about more like what, you know, the dealers and employees can bring to these communities with, you know, the help of Ford.
0: I definitely love when you say superpowers, because it's really thinking about, like, what's the strongest value proposition for us to show up as an enterprise? What do we bring to the table? And like I said, you know, Ford has a 120 plus year history of showing up in times of need. And so when I think about the dealers in particular, it's that expertise, it's that community connection. We've done blood drives with American Red Cross, where the dealers have really showed up, brought in community members, brought in new donors for the American Red Cross. We're doing preparedness sessions with Team Rubicon. We're doing tons of things on the food side with Feeding America and World Central Kitchen. And then we're really thinking about, you know, resiliency in homes with Habitat for Humanity. So bringing those pieces together is really important. And we also, when we think about the employees too, because it's just that there is a pride at Ford to wanting to give back. And I think that's a big difference, that it's a culture piece, but it's also an impact piece for our partners.
1: Yeah, and for people, you know, that are listening right now, we have a huge audience right now with this Ford From the Road Radio. What is a way for people in our community or communities around the country or the world to get involved? Where do they start?
0: Yeah, I think it comes, you know, I'm fortunate to lead our global volunteer program here at Ford Philanthropy. And so that encompasses the entire enterprise. And I think for me, as we've gone on this journey and continue to build on what Bill started and what we see here at Ford, I think a big part is building relationships and going and being part of community. Go meet community members, get with these nonprofit partners, sign up to volunteer. You know, of the five building together partners, they all can use their support at all times. So I would encourage for Team Rubicon and World Central Kitchen, those are national organizations responding to disasters in every county of the U.S. So go to their websites, check out their work, sign up. The TR one is pretty unique, and we actually changed our volunteer time off policy. We went from 16 hours to 56 hours because Team Rubicon deploys for a week at a time. And so our Ford gray shirts, as we call them, will join TR and deploy on these missions to support community in urgent times of need. And then with American Red Cross, Habitat, and Feeding America. Those are also national organizations that have amazing affiliates. So again, you know, check out their websites, look at for local affiliates. And then I would just encourage, you know, for someone that's interested and wants to get involved, the best way to do is

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1: Awesome. Joe Probyn's on with Forbes Philanthropy. Thanks so much for joining us today.
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0: Hi, I'm Ted Ryan, Ford Heritage and Brand Manager. One of the most important moments in Ford history happened before Ford Motor Company even existed. In October of 1901, Henry Ford climbed into a race car he built called Sweepstakes, and he challenged the most famous driver in America. Against all odds, he won. That victory gave him credibility. 2 years later, he started Ford Motor Company. That's why I've always said that racing isn't just part of Ford's history, it's part of Ford's origin story. For 125 years, we've raced to learn, to innovate, and to prove what's possible. The trophies are great, but the real legacy is the technology, ideas, and spirit of competition that continue to shape Ford vehicles today. Until next time, thanks for listening, because understanding where we've been helps inspire where we're going.
1: Welcome back to Ford From the Road Radio. I'm Guy Gordon. From the proving grounds to the open road, Ford's impact goes so far beyond the vehicles it builds. Through its Proud to Honor initiative, Ford is recognizing veterans, military families, and their stories of service in communities across the country. Once again, Dan Barbosa talking to Scott Rumfield, head of Ford's Veteran Employee Resource Group and a driving force behind Ford's support of the military community.
2: Thanks, Guy. Scott, you spent years leading the Ford Veteran ERG and working with military and veteran community. You know, how did you first get involved in this work?
3: So it really got started like when I first started at Ford. I sat through an orientation and they kind of talked about all the ERGs, and being a military veteran, when the vet group ERG lead stood up there and talked about the group, it really resonated with me. And it really kind of resonated with my wanting to kind of make sure people who serve didn't feel like they kind of, you know, had to leave that military community, and they were all connected. And I really love that mission, and I got involved, and over time it kind of turned into a much bigger responsibility, and I kind of morphed into kind of leading the group. And I've really been lucky to kind of work with all different functions across Ford and help shape how Ford shows up for our community.
2: And so Ford has a long history with the military that goes back, you know, over a century. What does that history mean to you?
3: You know, it's really remarkable when I think about it. You know, from contributing to the arsenal of democracy, to building the employment programs that Henry Ford did started back in the 1915, 17-ish, when people were coming back from World War I. Ford's commitment has always gone above and beyond for our veterans, and knowing I get to be a part of that continuing story is really something that's very special to me.
2: And what do you think makes Ford's approach to supporting veterans different from other companies?
3: I think what makes it different, and I've talked to many different veteran service organizations, I've talked to other companies, it's really that it isn't siloed in one team. It really goes across the entire company in recruiting, product, philanthropy, communications, marketing. Every different business unit finds a way that they contribute, and bringing them together has been a great challenge in the sense of seeing everybody kind of coordinate on this messaging. It's really fulfilling. And then, you know, when we talk to the different VSOs and we see how Ford is coordinating with them, like Blue Star Families, TAPS, DAV, Team Rucon, Travis Manning Foundation, that enterprise-wide commitment is really rare, and you don't see it. And speaking with them almost daily, different parts of our company, it's a really way to make sure that we're always meeting those needs of their communities. And then seeing it come out on the other end is very special.
2: Well, tell me about a past initiative you're really proud of.
3: Sure. I think for me, one of those past initiatives is the Bronco Off Rodeo. We started in 2024 down in Horseshoe Bay, Texas, and it was built specifically for the military community. So we piggybacked off of the Bronco Off Rodeo event that is popular, and we made this an all-military, all-veteran event. We brought in veterans from all across the company that were associated with the different VSOs. We had veteran instructors, and it was just a way to have veterans and their families connect and come together. We've hosted it three times. We've had almost 600 participants total. And in 2025, what we did was we actually did, we hosted a military or veteran family from every U.S. state. So it's been really, really neat. And then Beyond the Trails, you know, we've had different events kind of associated with it while we were there. So we've included challenge coin ceremonies, military history presentations from our Ford historian. Ford recruiting was there to talk to different people that aren't employees at Ford right now. VA support for claims processing, and watching all of these relationships come together and all the support has been really heartwarming. And it's really been one of the most rewarding parts of my time with the veterans group here at Ford.
2: That's great. And then you guys took it a step further, like last year, and you guys partnered with TikTok on a concert for the military community. What was that like?
3: That was a really huge moment for us in kind of taking the next step forward. Right, as we partnered with TikTok, Blue Star Families, you know, kind of reinventing and rethinking the USO style of a concert and bringing it into the modern ages, and partnering, as you said, with TikTok. You know, the Proud to Honor Celebrating American Heroes is headlined by the Zac Brown Band. Mm-hmm. It was really great. I mean, it earned more than 40 million views across the channels, you know, before, during, after the show, kind of combined. And it really proved to us that honoring the military community and reaching this massive younger audience, they aren't mutually exclusive. Right, they're all in one. You can do both at once, and we really want to use that to capitalize and kind of move our efforts forward.
2: Got it. And you guys work with several different military organizations. You know, why is that partnership model so important?
3: Because, you know, in my experience, and you know, being a veteran myself, talking with all my veteran friends in the service of the Ford Veteran Group and working with the veteran service organizations, what I'm hearing is families are telling us they need this real everyday support, not just recognition once a year, not just some, you know, flagship effort of a little discount here or something like that. It's that real kind of everyday partnering. Right, and partnering with these organizations, again, like Blue Star Families, DAV, Team Rubicon, TAPS, the list goes on and on, Travis Manion Foundation, it means that support reaches those people where they need it the most, when they need it the most. And instead of Ford trying to do everything alone, we are using these partners to kind of help us help them.
2: Yeah, and I think, you know, everyone thinks about it's about supporting service members, but a lot of the time, it's really, you know, the military families, like, we're really kind of like supporting. Tell me about that a bit.
3: So I'm in a unique position because I'm both a veteran myself and I'm married to a veteran. So I've been both a military spouse and a military member myself. And this is really huge because families carry a lot of weight of service, and often they do it quietly. You know, and you think about a family that of a military member, they move from base to base to base, and you have to relocate. You have to change kids' schools. You have to, you know, find a new job or all that kind of stuff. Meet new neighbors, meet new friends, social networks, everything that goes along with that. And that's part of really why the off-rodeo was built around families rather than just the individuals.
2: Yeah.
3: And why in 2025, we really made the point of hosting a family from every state. We wanted to bring all of those people together, show them the network, build those new relationships, and really give them experiences that are unique to Ford and not just a perfunctory thank you.
2: Yeah, and like the next one I'm really excited about, and I know our friends over at Ford Racing are as well. So Ford and NASCAR are launching the Proud to Honor Veterans Day Classic this November. You have to be excited about this one.
3: Super excited. I am super pumped about this. And we really kick things off aboard the USS Midway in San Diego. And this was in advance of NASCAR's first race on a military installation, insane. Which was on Coronado that weekend. And that was huge, and it was super exciting. A lot of energy, and I loved it. And now we're building towards the Veterans Day Classic, as you mentioned, in November 11th. Right. So this is a military tribute race honoring all six branches. Featuring the Mustang Dark Horse R's driven by Ford racing drivers. I know the lineup is still being finalized, yeah. And we're still working on it, but I can tell everybody it's going to be an exciting lineup, and I'm super pumped by all the drivers that have been mentioned. And it's paired with a concert, again, headlined by the Zac Brown Band.
2: Yep.
3: And what excites me really about every part of this is it's designed to drive real impact and visibility for military and veteran service partners. Again, not just a show. This is putting our efforts where it counts.
2: Are you going to try to, you know, cop a ride in the Dark Horse R when you're a part of the race or what?
3: Not get a ride. I'm going to try to drive it.
2: It makes a lot of sense. Scott, thank you so much for joining us. Really appreciate it.
3: Yes, absolutely. Thanks, Dan. Thanks for having me.
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0: I'm Jim Farley. Welcome to the new season of Drive. Cars say a lot about who we are.
1: I have a lucky streak of finding a parking place.
2: Really?
1: I'll pull into a parking lot and I'll say, one's going to appear right away. And sure enough, someone's pulling out.
0: On Drive, we talk to all kinds of remarkable people about what they drive and what drives them. Yes, we talk a lot about cars.
3: I will tell you that every single one of those buses drives differently. They literally have their own personalities.
0: But we also talk a lot about work.
4: We have to get reconnected as a country to that part of the workforce on which we rely.
0: And our mission in life.
5: Maybe we can take what I'm doing in person and put it on the internet. 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
8: 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For years, Mike Rowe's voice has been one of the most recognizable in America. But long before television and storytelling, he learned the value of hard work growing up on a farm. 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
0: I want to learn more about what was your first job, like your first actual job.
4: I grew up on a small farm north of Baltimore City. And my granddad, who I mentioned in passing as my ideal passenger, he was my neighbor. And we were very isolated. We had some land that we didn't really own, but the state couldn't develop it because my pop had relocated his home where 95 went up to the top of this hill. We had just, it was them and me and my brothers and my mom and dad and chores. My first job was chores. It was picking up horse crap and it was cutting wood, mostly cutting wood. Because our home was heated mostly by a wood stove.
0: Really?
4: And we had a giant tract of wooded land behind us that we had access to. So every week, my granddad and my dad and I would take that Massey Ferguson tractor and we'd drive it back there and they would take a tree and we would cut it and we would split it and then we would drag it up to the wood pile and stack it and so forth. And, you know, it was... my dad was always quoting. In fact, there was a great Henry Ford quote that we used to use. He said it 1,000 times. He said, chop your own wood. It'll warm you twice.
0: Yes, that's very Henry Ford. Oh, my God, that's so Henry Ford, yes. What's your earliest recollection of doing that?
4: I don't remember not doing it. I remember being around it. I remember riding on the cart behind the Massey Ferguson with my granddad walking alongside me and my dad driving the tractor. And I remember my pop giving me my first cup of coffee. I was probably seven or eight.
0: It's amazing.
4: It ramped me up. It was very exciting.
0: And so tell us about your voice. Like, how did you get into the voice business, so to speak? Because I kind of, when I think about you, there's so many amazing things about you, Mike, but one of the things that's amazing is that your voice is so part of our regular life as Americans that it's just there.
4: It's unscriptable what happened. I had a stammer when I was a kid.
0: Really?
4: Not a full-on stutter, but a tick that was brought on mostly by nervousness, I think. And I was very shy, and I had a teacher, like a Mr. Holland type teacher named Fred King. And in high school, it was Fred who reminded me, really, that you can't stutter when you sing. So I could carry a tune, so he got me in all the choirs and all the choruses and got me in a barbershop quartet when I was in the 10th grade.
0: Just no,
4: weird,
0: really?
4: Random stuff. But yeah, singing started to make sense. And then he insisted that I audition for a play, which I really didn't want to do because I knew I'd stammer through the monologue. And during the audition, I got about 20 seconds in, and sure enough, it's just kind of fits and starts, and it's awkward. And Fred King, sitting out there in the auditorium of Overly Senior High, stopped me. He said, "Mike, I like what you're doing with the character, but just so you know, this character you're auditioning for doesn't stutter. Why don't you do that on your own time and just try it once without all the..." Right. Oh, wow. Now, you couldn't do that today. You couldn't get away with it today, but I trusted that guy so much, Jim. I didn't even think about the glibness of the direction. I just did it. And 30 seconds in, I'm talking like a guy without a stutter. And Fred looks at me and goes, "Well, there you go." As if to say, you can choose to do this. You can choose to be that guy or the guy you're doing now. And he also pulled me aside later and said, "Look, you sound older than you are." And there's a world of narration and voiceover. And I'll help you put together a demo tape. And the people at the National Geographic, they don't know you're 18 or 19. Just send them an audition. Next thing I knew, I was narrating half the nature movies that came out, Discovery and so forth. Mm-hmm. And so I really just kind of Forrest Gumped my way into that part of the industry. And then I crashed an audition for the Baltimore Opera. I got in, and I stayed for 7 years in my 20s. Amazing. Yeah, singing with the rep company.
0: If someone said, "Mike, describe your voice," how would you describe your voice? And has it changed over time?
4: Well, so there are two ways to think about making money in voiceover. The first way is to sound like no one else, to be utterly unique, right?
0: Yes.
4: There was a guy named Don LaFontaine who for years was the voice of every movie trailer you've ever heard in a world. One man faced with unthinkable adversity, right? He's that guy. And for years I was the guy you hired if you couldn't afford Don LaFontaine because I was a pretty good mimic. And most of the guys in the VO business who I knew and worked with back in the day when that was a big rock in my life, they were by and large either so unique, sui generis, they say, that you got booked for that, or you sounded like everyone and no one at the same time. I kind of cracked the code for both, and I was doing okay.
0: Yes.
4: But this will sound glib, but it's the truth, and you know it, and you've seen it 100 times. By the time I started working for Ford, Dirty Jobs was 4 or 5 seasons in, I guess, or maybe 2 or 3.
0: Yeah.
4: And I realized, like, the whole Dirty Jobs journey, that whole thing was a reminder that my career up to that point really had been based on imitating other people. I was imitating hosts. I was doing my best impression of spokespeople and narrators. But it was all rooted in trying to figure out what the secret sauce was in the industry and find some work. After Dirty Jobs, where I was more of a guest than a host, I just dropped all the pretense of trying to sound like anybody else or sell a thing in a traditional way or host a show in a traditional way. Yes. Like, once I committed to the idea that I was maybe a better guest than a host, I started to sound like I do every day when I'm just having a beer and talking with buddies.
0: Yeah.
4: And obviously, that's what works. That's what that's what everybody wants. They whatever authenticity means, and that's a sliding scale term, but it's always for sale. And today, I think when most of what we're entering is going to be preceded by the word artificial.
0: Yeah.
4: Everything else, the coin of the realm will be authentic. So if you sound authentic, actually that's wrong. It's not enough to sound authentic. You have to be authentic. And the BS meter that's out there in Gen Z and everyone is so finely tuned that I think if you start to listen to narrators and if you start to listen to voiceover people, you can pick the celebrities and you can pick the ones who are really good at what they do, but totally anonymous. And then there's this other category of people who you just kind of know. They're just there. And those people, I think, have the most credibility today.
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1: Hurricane Lala. I'm Deborah Valentine, Fox News. Lala, a Category 1 hurricane, is impacting Hawaii's Big Island. Fox Weather's Katie Byrne reports from Honolulu, Hawaii, about 163 miles from the Big Island.
2: Rain and winds battered Hawaii's Big Island early Saturday morning, the first signs of Hurricane Lala. The storm continues to build up wind speed, reaching hurricane strength as it approaches the state. A rare occurrence for Hawaii. Rainfall could hit the double digits on the Big Island through Monday, with wind speeds expected to reach 75 miles per hour. The National Guard has been deployed across the state while many residents are loading sandbags and stocking up on gas as the storm approaches. Local officials are warning everyone to stay safe. But even as the storm gets closer, some people on the Big Island say the waves are in great condition for a surf.
1: National Hurricane Center Director Dr. Michael Brennan says the Big Island is experiencing Lala's wrath.
3: We're already seeing those hurricane-force wind gusts occurring in portions of the Big Island. The very heavy rainfall is already happening. We're starting to see some flooding. That's the main message, is the impacts are on us and people need to be in their safe place.
1: The last hurricane to successfully make landfall in Hawaii was a devastating Category 4 hurricane. Hurricane Iniki in 1992. Deadly flooding in Indiana. At least five people have died due to flooding from heavy rains this week across the state. The National Weather Service says the central, southern, and western part of Indiana is under a flood watch through Sunday morning. Indianapolis Mayor Joe Hogsett says evacuation orders are in place for some areas.
4: The residents in Ravenswood, Rocky Ripple, and other areas impacted by this flooding, please leave your homes now. This is not a time to wait.
1: At least 11 inches of rain has occurred in some areas of the state this past week. 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
1: There's been an arrest in connection with Saturday morning shooting at Virginia State University. Police say a 19-year-old has been taken into custody. Five people were hurt, one critically, after being shot on campus. A motive is unknown. President Trump suggested in a speech Friday that the U.S. could claim the Strait of Hormuz as American territory if Iran is defeated. This, as Tehran says, it controls the vital waterway. Fox's Jonathan Hunt with the details from Tel Aviv, Israel.
7: President Trump adding an extra comment.
8: Pretty soon I'll be declaring the Hormuz Strait a territory of the United States.
7: You can probably bet that he's talking figuratively rather than literally, meaning he believes that that U.S. naval blockade can remain in place pretty much indefinitely. The Iranian deputy foreign minister writing on X, quote, the Strait of Hormuz cannot be seized by tweet, nor by aircraft carrier, nor by issuing an order, nor by an election speech. The memorandum of understanding signed between Iran and the U.S. back in June had a 60-day ceasefire written into it. That ceasefire runs out on Monday.
1: The U.S.-Iran war continues with both sides holding firm and control of the Strait of Hormuz still in dispute. The Democratic Party is shaking up its presidential nominating primary calendar. New Hampshire's primary and the Iowa caucuses will no longer be first in picking presidential hopefuls. South Carolina will be first, then Nevada, followed by New Hampshire, New Mexico, Michigan, and Virginia. National Committee Chair Ken Martin says the new lineup will put the party back in control.
9: They represent our party and our values. These six states will begin our roadmap back to the White House.
1: Martin speaking at the party's summer meeting in Austin, Texas. The primary calendar has long been criticized for starting in largely white rural states. I'm Deborah Valentine. This is Fox News.
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10: Mostly cloudy, scattered showers and storms will run it back to 70. Through much of the day Sunday, we'll see those scattered showers and storms. Later, those showers become likely. Could hear thunder, high of 86. Straight to scattered showers and storms Sunday night. From the Weather Channel, I'm Jeff Eno on 760 WJR, where Michigan comes to talk.
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18: 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I'm Ann Thomas, and on this edition of the show, Mitch Albom's Say Detroit nonprofit is transforming St. Cecilia's historic gym on Detroit's west side into a community center for children. 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The Peacock Room in Detroit has received a big nod from the New York Times. Rachel Lutz will stop by to talk about it. And Martha Reeves has a new album coming out. We'll check in with her to hear all about it. A great show about what's happening in and around the D right after these messages.
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0: celebrated my 50th birthday that my wife surprised me. And we had, she had most of the guys that I had played ball with back in the 60s and 70s and 80s. And our team played my son Jeff's team. He was at U of D Mercy at the time. And we beat them, us old guys.
1: Good for you. You are not 83 years old, Ike McKinnon.
0: Okay, I'm 83 years young. How's that?
1: Yes, thank you very much. I spend some time with you throughout the year on various committees, and I can say for sure that you are 83 years young.
0: God, boy, this is really great to hear.
1: So I was at that event recently where Steve Ballmer gave Mitch's organization $5 million to help with this project. And I was so touched. First of all, I remember going to St. Cecilia's with my parents as a child. There was a priest there that was a friend of theirs, and they had gotten to know him, and so we would go over to St. Cecilia's to Mass, so that meant a lot to me.
0: Oh, yeah.
1: And then hearing you talk, and Dave Bing talk, and Steve Ballmer talk, and Mitch speak about this really amazing historic gem touched me. And I want you to tell our listeners what you know about St. Cecilia's Gym, Ike.
0: Well, thank you. And the saint, as we call it, I became a part of this in 1967. And that's, you know, that was the time of the riot / rebellion, whatever one calls it. And I was at that time assigned to the 10th precinct from my home precinct. And what was really great then was that although all the terrible things were happening in the street, Sam Washington, who was the man over there, and he brought in police officers, he brought in kids from the neighborhood in the midst of all the things that were going on in Detroit. And they fed us, the kids interacted with the police. It was a good time in spite of all those other things that were going on in the city. And this was literally 24 hours a day because, of course, you know, during that time, it was very difficult. And there were a lot of things that were going on that was negative. But Sam brought us all together, and the kids interacted with us. That was number one. And number two, after that, Sam brought in, he started a summer basketball league. And all of us wannabes, we thought we could play ball. Sam also brought in, there was one pro on each team. And, well, you had Magic Johnson. You had all these great guys who were, and they were great ball players. And I was on Dave Bing's team at the time. And so think about this, Sam. Dave Bing was called one of the greatest, 50 greatest pro basketball players ever. Oh. I was on his team. Now think about that in terms of whether you had later on Jalen Rose and Magic Johnson and Earl Curran and all those people who played and won on each team. And of the wannabes, we thought we were great. And so I tell the story, which is absolutely true. And Dave, obviously, you know, who became mayor, we laugh about this. I thought he got a ball, and I'm running down the court because I'm on a fast break. And at that time, I could jump, and I knew that I was going to do this two-handed dunk. And Dave throws me the ball, and I went up, and I lost the ball, and I missed the shot. And from that moment on, Dave never threw me a pass.
1: Oh, that's hilarious.
0: Oh, yeah, it's absolutely true. But the fact is that there's so many people, and my good friend who passed away a couple of years ago, Earl Curran.
1: Yes.
0: He was also a student of mine when I taught at U of D Mercy, and Earl called me. He says, like, you know, the saint is just in disrepair, and there are things that we've got to do something. He said, you were there, he played, and others played. He said, we've got to get together. And so with Earl and Lori McLennan from the Archdiocese, we started working on this, trying to get people to do things. And Dave Bing became involved, and others. And at some point, Mitch Albom, he jumped in, which was

0: the best thing that could have happened to us. Of course, you know, if I write it at 60 Minutes, ran the piece on what he's doing in Haiti.
1: Yes.
0: Yeah, and so Mitch's land and what's going to happen to Ceciliaville now is going to be tremendous for us. And as you said, Steve Ballmer was there, Gary Turgle was there, Mrs. Ford was there, and so many other people who wanted to know more about Ceciliaville.
1: Yes. And you know, there's a faded sign right over the gym, to the entrance of the gym, and it says, St. Cecilia's Gym, Sports Capital of Detroit.
0: That's right.
1: You know, talk a little bit more about the fact that this was a place where young men could go and basically stay out of trouble. And you saw that yourself.
0: Yes, it was a safe haven. And those young kids who came, not just from that neighborhood, Earl Cureton, he took two buses to get there from Mack and Bewick on the east side. He was a kid at that time to get there. And there's so many other young people, boys and girls, who would come from all over the city. It was a safe haven because we were having some major problems, but they get there. This place would be packed, and, you know, there was no air conditioning or anything like that in the building at that time. But the kids were there all day, and Sam Washington, that great man who I played ball with in the 50s at Brewster Center in Detroit, he was this great person who would feed, he would take kids, and he would talk to them and tell them the importance of being there and not on the street, and it became this great place for all of us.
1: Yeah. You know, it's a fascinating story because now Mitch Albom is basically going to pick up the ball, so to speak, and continue this incredible historic place and expand it with his resources and other people who believe in his mission. And can you believe what this will become in the next couple of years, Ike?
0: Absolutely, because we know what with City Detroit, Mitch has done on the east side.
1: Right.
0: And this is going to be this west side version, and probably bigger because of where it's at. And the fact that when Ballmer pledges $5 million and it becomes a $20 million project to help so many young people in our city. And I tell you, it's a proving ground for those of us who really want to do things to make a difference. And we even have Earl's family, his wife and daughter, involved in this too, because everybody that we know is committed to making it better for the young people of our city.
1: And you know, Steve Ballmer, as you well know, former Microsoft CEO, he's got connection. He's a Detroit native.
0: Absolutely.
1: And his story about his family's commitment to that neighborhood is really touching too.
0: You know, and it's incredible because I think Steve said his mom was born or lived about a mile away
1: right.
0: from there.
1: Yeah, right.
0: And that was in the 60s. That was the thing. And to have that commitment. And thank God for people like, number one, Mitch and Steve and people who really want to make a difference, because we know that things are difficult sometimes. But the reality is that we have these generations of young people who can tell stories of being there and want to make a difference to help future young people in that part of our, not only that part of our city, but our city.
1: We're talking to former Detroit Police Chief Isaiah Ike McKinnon about this incredible transformation coming to St. Cecilia's historic gym. And Ike, speak from your experience as a police chief. It makes a difference when the community embraces its youth.
0: There's no question, absolutely. You know, from not only as police chief, but as a police officer, when I joined in 1965, but my experiences started before that with young people and seeing those who needed some help, some guidance. And I know specifically those young people that I came in contact from 1965 on, them needing some guidance. And think about this in terms of this place. There will be literally places for them to do school things for them to do, certainly athletics, but also it will be academic, 25 academic rooms. Yeah, 25 academic rooms where kids can, they can study, they can just rest and just relax and have a good time there away from whether it's home or their school that they'll be at.
1: Yeah, it's really incredible. And, you know, Mitch, he makes the young students, the young kids that come to his facilities, they have to do their work. There's no play until they get those academics finished. And I think that's an important component.
0: It is so important. You know, I look at that and say, boy, talk about the people who are making a difference in our city. And whether it's Mitch or it's Ballmer or our new mayor was there and she spoke. All those people make a difference. And getting these young people and other people to understand, if we all can do something to make a difference with our young people, because we know we have sometimes the violence and so forth, but we Chief Bettison was there. And it's ironic that he and I had a conversation last night about this in terms of things that we have to do as sincere adults to make a difference with our young people.
1: You're absolutely right. Former Detroit Police Chief Ike McKinnon, thank you for your time today and sharing your story on Opportunity Detroit.
0: Thank you so much, Ann. And I'm looking forward to us being there for the grand opening next year.
1: Me too, and I'd like you to play basketball that day. I'm going to be there to record it.
0: And
1: you and Dave Bing.
0: For that hope.
1: Have a great day, Ike.
0: You do the same, ma'am.
1: Coming up next, a big honor for one of Detroit's great clothing stores. We'll tell you all about it.
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1: You are listening to Opportunity Detroit. The New York Times recently named the Peacock Room one of its top 25 favorite clothing stores in the entire country. Rachel Lutz, founder of the Peacock Room. Wow, how exciting is this?
8: Thank you. It's very exciting, and I'm really excited that Detroit is on this list.
1: And how did this happen? Do you know?
8: I believe that we were nominated. Okay. We were told by the New York Times that they received hundreds of submissions. Out of those hundreds, they vetted them all, and 25 made the top of the list, and the Peacock Room in Detroit is really proud to be a part of it.
1: Yeah, I bet. What does a designation like this do for business, Rachel?
8: I thanked the New York Times for shining a spotlight on small businesses, especially in the New York Times style section. You know, a lot of big designer names usually get play in a prestigious style journal like that. So for them to take the time to share small businesses that offer their customers, you know, amazing style pieces, I thought was wonderful. And it can mean a huge boost for a small business. We've heard a lot of chatter around it. Our customers were celebrating us on social media. We've had a lot of first-time visitors come to the shop because of the recommendation. And it really does give a small business a boost.
1: Yeah, it's a big deal. So we know all about the Peacock Room because you are our neighbor here in the Fisher Building. But for people, listeners who may not know about it, tell us about it, why you started and what's it all about. It's a really cool place.
8: Thank you for the kind words. Ironically, I started the Peacock Room, which is a clothing boutique. We're in Detroit. We have a casual location and a formal location. I started these stores because I hate shopping and I don't like the fashion industry. So I wanted to design a store environment around what I didn't like about the shopping process. When I was paying my way through Wayne State University in the 90s, early 2000s, I was privileged to work retail alongside ladies who retired after decades at Jacobson's and Hudson's, those old school department store environments. And I really learned from them how to properly dress people, how to service people, how to listen to someone's, not just their words, but their body language, or how to read them on what I thought they might like based on what they were already wearing when they walked into the shop. So I apply those classic, timeless, really effective ways of helping someone shop. And I think that that's what customers still want nowadays. Even though we're told customers want the convenience of online shopping, they want AI to help them, I think at the heart of it, I think people still really want that in-person connection and to feel things in real life and to be able to walk out with them.
1: And frankly, try it on. You know, it's really nice to go someplace and try it on and have people that are with you that say, oh, that looks really great, or let's try something else.
8: Yeah. I mean, Amazon's not going to tell you if your butt looks great in a dress. Or they're not going to tell you if that color looks great with your complexion. But I think that people come in every week, I mean, like clockwork, and they'll say when they walk in the door, I know you're not going to have anything for me because I've already bought and returned so many things online.
1: Right.
8: Or I've already been to the mall and didn't find a single thing that I liked. So I'm just here as a last resort. And inevitably, within 10 minutes, we have multiple options that they're excited to try on and eventually can't decide between multiple options. So that is, I think, a really great way to help people shop. It's what they still want. Sometimes they just don't realize it until they walk into the Peacock room.
1: No, I think you're absolutely right. You've got a lot of unique items. Talk about how you come up with all of these different, I don't know, they're like, I would call them pieces. They are really unique.
8: Thank you. In the New York Times piece, they asked me a few of my favorite designers, and we carry, for example, Samuel Dong. He does not sell to mall stores. He only sells to boutiques. His pieces work any body proportion from extra, extra small to extra, extra large, sometimes triple XL. Suzanne Vinnick, she's an opera singer in L.A., that has her own workshop. We carry very dramatic pieces from her. We carry Joseph Ripkoff, made in Canada. He makes everything size 2 to 22. So I really try to scout wherever I am. I've been to China, to the Pearl Market. I've been to the UK for Sterling. We are carrying, you know, vintage and antique items that you truly can't find anywhere else. So I don't want to carry things that you could find just about everywhere. When people come in, they do remark how at the Peacock Room they can find something truly unique that they wouldn't see in like a mainstream environment.
1: What are some of the clothing trends that you're seeing these days?
8: That's a great question, and I'm going to have to tell you I don't know because I don't follow.
1: I don't do trends.
8: Yeah, and I know that might sound cliche, but if you buy clothing based on trend, it's going to trend away. And the Peacock Room has always been about investing in your wardrobe, investing in yourself, having confidence in your style. And I want you to have pieces that they're going to look great 10 years from now, 15 years from now. We've been in business for almost 15 years now, and it's so exciting to me when someone comes in and they're wearing what I call now vintage Peacock Room, like from when I first opened, and they're still looking current in it. It still works for them. And they've gotten their cost per wear out of it. So I think the Peacock Room tends to attract people who want those great pieces in their wardrobe that they're going to reach for time and time again, and not just once for like a disposable fast fashion piece.
1: Yeah, that's a good point. Tell us a little bit about business. How is business? You have the two stores still, correct?
8: Yes. We have a location in the Park Shelton, that's which right. is right next to the DIA on Woodward. That's our casual location. And then we have our formal location in the Fisher Building. That is our flagship store that we did a full historic restoration on a 100-year-old women's clothing store. Business has been great this year. Our social media has been really strong. Obviously, you know, recognition from places like the New York Times does not hurt. So our destination traffic is very strong because of our reputation. People travel from Ontario, Ann Arbor area, Ohio. So we really do draw a lot of people from a radius around us. Because I do think that good shopping is getting harder to find, the in-person shopping. I think business has also been great because of the boomerang from the glut of online shopping that a lot of people did during the pandemic. I think they're looking at their wardrobes and feeling defeated. Things don't feel nice anymore. They don't fit as well. Fabrics don't have the detail, the tailoring that they used to. So our word of mouth, our social media has been very strong, and I think that that's why we've had such an increase in business over the last year.
1: Oh, that's an interesting point. You know, and I want to point out, too, and you can kind of help me elaborate on this, you work with women of all ages. I mean, my daughters shop at your store. It's not like they say, oh, mom shops there, so we'll go someplace else. But there's something for every age here.
8: Thank you. I really am so glad you mentioned that because there's nothing more thrilling than when three generations of the same family will come in and each person will find something. Even dad sometimes finds something cool, like a book or a, you know. So we dress girls from like bat mitzvah/communion.

0: in slash homecoming prom age, all the way up to, I mean, I've dressed, you know, 100-year-old women for their caskets, everything in between. And we really try not to checkbox people into specific demographics. Sometimes when you walk into a store, you kind of have this profile that you're building of who their demographic is. And really, I mean, we like to say we serve everybody and we serve everybody. We serve sizes 0 to 22. We serve women of all proportions. We've outfitted a woman who is 8 months pregnant, had to go to a formal wedding. We got her in a dress that she looked even just as fabulous postpartum. Mm. So we really try to dress every ability level. We dress people who are wheelchair users. We dress people with ostomy bag. I mean, whatever your body is going through, I think sometimes we make excuses on why we don't deserve to wear something nice. And we try to make sure that everybody who walks in or needs something knows that they can walk out whatever their body is going through, whatever life stage, whatever age, or ability level, they can walk out in something that makes them feel great.
1: Well, and this is an interesting point because women, many women, not all, but many women can be very self-conscious about how they look. And it's probably good for them to hear, you know, we can help you. We can make you look beautiful.
0: I think that the fashion industry is built on exploiting the insecurities of women. Mm-hmm. And we've listened to it for generations, if not millennia. And I think that there's this underlying premise in the fashion industry of if you make women feel insecure, you can convince them that they need to consume something to feel better about themselves. Mm. And I think that that's so twisted and self-defeating. I think that really if you help a woman feel fabulous, you can make sure that she wants that new dress or that new piece of jewelry. So we, you know, we're very body positive. We actually have a store policy of no self-deprecating comments from the sitting room. If we hear you say something
1: you're in trouble.
0: Rude. Yeah. And, you know, one of my favorite things to say to people is, did your body get you in here today? Yes. Then say nice things about it. It can hear you. And we want to make sure that we're a space that is welcoming and makes you feel safe and makes you feel like you deserve to walk out feeling like $1 million. And we're going to help you make you look like $1 million.
1: Aren't you glad, Rachel Lutz, that you started this business? It just sounds like it's fun for you.
0: I feel very privileged to do this work and to work with the people that I do that are just as passionate as I am on dressing people. And yeah, it's like we're the neighborhood, you know, serotonin store. So we want just people to come into the Peacock Room, get their dopamine, and, you know, just immerse yourself in a beautiful environment like the Fisher Building, my goodness. And just to, you know, play with pretty things. It's a great feeling, and I feel so, so lucky to do that at the Peacock Room every day.
1: And congratulations once again on being named one of the top 25 favorite clothing stores in the entire country. How cool is this, Rachel?
0: So cool. Thank you so much for having me.
1: Have a great day. 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
5: My life has been such an incredible journey. There's not a day that goes by that I don't feel blessed and loved by so many. I'm so happy that music is the universal language. It brings us closer together. It can make us happy and it can make us sad. I can't imagine a life without music. I want to thank all of you who have participated in my life.
1: We continue the conversation now on Opportunity Detroit with the great Martha Reeves. Martha, welcome to the show. It's so nice that you took the time to talk to us today.
6: It's a pleasure indeed. And home, oh yeah.
1: Chris Rowe is Martha's manager, and he's also the co-producer on the album. So, Chris, explain to our listeners what is going on with the new album called Searching. It sounds so great.
7: Thank you. Pleasure to be with you. Well, the album originally was an idea that I had back in 2023. I wanted it to be a jazz album. And I spoke to Martha about it, and she was keen on that. And I just happened to be a juror at a film festival in Dallas, Texas. And there was a documentary that was premiering on Ellis Marsalis, who was the father of all those great Marsalis kids who became jazz legends as well as himself, Wynton and Delfeo and Jason and Bramford. And Delfeo just happened to be there that night. And at an after party, I kind of cornered him and introduced myself and said who I was. And I told him that I wanted to do a jazz album and I was interested if he would be interested. And I don't know that he really took me serious at first, because a lot of people say things in this business and then, of course, it never happens. But I met with him a few weeks later when I was down in New Orleans. We had a great conversation. 3 months later, he met with Martha in Detroit. About a month and a half after that, we did a series of chemistry concerts together just to kind of see how we worked in Baltimore, Maryland. And then in November, around the 20th, I think, of 2023, we were in the studio working.
1: Wow.
7: And it, you know, it kind of organically happened. We had an idea of what we wanted, and then it started to take a life of its own, really. And so the intent was jazz, but then it kind of went jazz, blues, R&B, gospel. And, you know, when something is going well like that, don't force it. Just kind of let it organically happen if you can, and that's what we did.
1: Oh, that's really cool. And, you know, it kind of sounds like Motown meets Big Easy.
7: It was Motown meets the Big Easy. And it was really beautiful to fuse those genres together.
1: Yeah.
7: Two of the greatest genres in American music.
1: Absolutely. You're right about that, Chris. And Martha, you know, you've grown up in Detroit. You live in Detroit. This must be really exciting for you to have another album for Detroit.
6: I was born in Alabama, and I was raised in Detroit, and my music has been spread all over the world. So I'm excited just about being here and having an opportunity to talk to you.
1: Well, you know, we here at WJR have so admired your work over the years, both in music and entertainment and your work on the Detroit City Council, that back in 2017, we named you one of our Women Who Lead honorees. And, you know,
6: I love you for that. Thank you. That was a recognition that I didn't anticipate, but I learned to love it, because very few people pay attention to the elected officials. They might elect them, but they don't follow through and help them do what they have to do as a council member or on a group with a group of people to encourage citizenship and to enhance the cities and to make it easier for the citizens. So I learned another way.
1: Yes.
6: And I'm so proud to have done that.
1: Well, absolutely. And, you know, you have paved the way for women in music, and you deserve the recognition.
6: So
1: talk about you care about that.
6: No, I have to first start with the way I was raised. I have four sisters, and Mom taught me how to help raise them. I couldn't go and play without eight children with me. I had four brothers and four sisters that I had to watch, who were constantly telling me, don't talk to me. You don't know how to talk to me. You're not my mother. But I had fun with teaching them to sing. So today, two of my sisters are Vandellas.
1: So you did play a big role in helping them in their careers, too. So this, the single, Martha and or Chris, To Know You Is to Love You, is on the album Searching. And the dance remix, so the single came out in June 26th. The dance remix came out July 17th. It's now number 31 on the charts. This is pretty incredible.
6: It's gone up in a week. Oh, yeah. Wonderful.
1: Yeah, isn't that wonderful? And that must mean a lot to hear that, you know, this is attracting a lot of attention and people are really enjoying this.
6: Major labels, and one of my albums was definitely disco.
1: Not
6: new to me. It's just a pleasure to have someone as royal as Eric Cooper to take one of my songs and treat it the same way he did Gloria Gaynor's and Diana Ross's and whoever else. He took a song and turned it into a disco magical song that you could dance all night to.

0: when I heard it, when Chris first introduced me to the disco version, and I heard them go, power, I was looking for Gloria Gaynor to come in singing, or Donna Summer, one of the two. But it was beautiful the way that he transposed the music into a disco hit. And I can't be still when I hear it. So I know what people are going to go through when they get on the dance floor and they play To Know You, Still Love You by Stevie Wonder. A master musician, and Adelphio Marcello and his mastery took Stevie's song and turned it into a jazz concert. There are men and women on that song, 12 people all together. It's like a concert at a symphony orchestra. It is absolutely wonderful. I have all of the features that hit records need. It started first with good musicianship.
1: You know, Martha, you sound great. What's your secret? I mean, you sound, you know, passionate and just really excited. And, you know, tell our listeners, what's your secret? How do you stay working every day and being excited about life?
0: I started singing trying to find my husband. I'm going to tell you right now, being 84 or however old I am and still looking for or searching, this album is absolutely the key to my life.
1: I love it. You know, the other thing I want to ask you is, you know, younger generations, like my children, they absolutely love Motown. What is it about Motown that all generations can relate to, Martha Reeves?
0: It's that man named Berry Gordy. It was his dream to make the sound of young America, especially during the times when civil rights was being passed by Johnson, President Johnson, and where everybody was listening to Martin Luther King and him trying to make everybody love each other. And with me being caught up with a song like Dancing in the Street, where Marvin Gaye wrote it, but I was held responsible when the Black Panthers started playing it, so people connected me with that. But he wanted to express to the world that we don't need to fight or kill each other or rob and steal. We could dance in the street, make each other happy, and let music take us on. It's a universal language, and we can understand each other. We're all worth loving.
2: If you were familiar with Martha's catalog of music, then you already know what's there. But the real fun thing for me has been seeing so many new people listen to these new songs and just really fall in love with them. And, you know, that's one of the reasons why I wanted to do a dance remix. Because by doing a dance remix, it kind of allows you to get in touch with a newer generation of people. And I think that's important for any artist who's still wanting to contribute to their craft is the age demographic that purchased your albums, in Martha's case, back in the 60s, 70s, they don't purchase albums like they used to, right? And so in order to kind of stay relevant, you have to do new material. And I think people... you got to do new material that a younger demographic is going to enjoy. Fortunately, Motown is forever, so that'll never die out. So the interest in Motown and its artists will always be there. But in recent years, young people have really taken a liking to jazz music,
1: yes,
2: which I think is incredible. So now you've got a lot of younger people who are being introduced to her and will enjoy some of these jazz songs. And the remix is great because that's all young people in the clubs, right? 20s and 30s, and they're out there going, Martha Reeves, who is that? And they're getting to discover her for the first time in a fantastic dance remix. And I'm so excited that Eric Cupper is working on the next one.
1: And Martha, before I let you go, is there anything you want to say to our Detroit listeners?
0: Nothing but I love them, and thanks for letting me be a part of Detroit and its music scene. And thank you for supporting the Motown Museum and keeping our music alive. And I invite anybody that wants to come and see where we came from, come to Detroit, 2648 West Grand Boulevard, and get to know what Berry Gordy did. He made the sound of young America, and he brought all of us to his studio and taught us all music and how to deliver to people and to make them understand. We also have a book out right now talking about one of our instructors, Professor Maxine Powell. And I'm loving the fact that she's let everybody know that we were all tutored and we were all managed in the professional show business, and we were taught the proper way to address our audience, how to walk, how to fall, all the things that people need to know when they get into this business called show. And I'm excited. I'm really excited.
1: Oh, Martha Reeves and Chris Rowe, thank you so much for your time today. We really appreciate it.
0: Thank you.
1: You've been listening to Opportunity Detroit. I'm Ann Thomas, and I hope you enjoyed the rest of your day.
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7: A Category 1 hurricane. I'm Deborah Valentine, Fox News. Lala is now a Category 1 hurricane as it bears down on Hawaii's Big Island. Fox Weather's Mike Seidel reports from Hilo in the Aloha State.
8: Mauna Kea and Mauna Loa, up around 14,000 feet. I think I heard the temperature on one of those mountaintops was in the mid-30s. So it gives you an idea of how high they are. Even in August, they can be down there close to freezing. And we're down here at sea level, just above sea level where we're standing. So you've got a big change in temperature. Remember, the dry, what we call the dry adiabatic rate, is about 3.5 degrees per kilometer. So, you know, you go up and the temperatures will cool off, and they have cooled off. Down here, we're in the mid-70s. Again, the lift, the extreme change in elevation over a short period, we've got very steep hillsides, so you get the orographic lift and you squeeze out that moisture. Meanwhile, the rainfall at Hilo Airport is just under 3 inches, so it shows you the difference between being on the coast and being up in the mountains.
7: National Hurricane Director Dr. Michael Brennan.
9: We have very heavy rainfall occurring on portions of the Big Island. Some locations have already picked up more than a foot of rain. There's a flash flood warning in effect for much of the eastern part of the Big Island.
7: 75-mile-per-hour winds and flash flooding are forecast. At least 5 people have died due to flooding from heavy rains across the state of Indiana. More than 90 people and their pets were rescued Saturday along the White River in Indianapolis. Jacob Spence is the director of Marion County Emergency Management.
10: Make preparations, make a plan, you know, family, friends, whatever you can do to leave now so that we don't put first responders at harm.
7: The National Weather Service says the central, southern, and western parts of the state are under a flash flood watch through Sunday morning. 11 inches of rain in some areas of the state this past week. 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
12: Temperatures being 30 degrees above average.
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15: Mostly clouds and 70 for the overnight low. Scattered showers and storms are possible. Sunday, scattered showers and storms take us through much of the day. Later, showers will come likely. Could hear thunder, high of 86. Straight to scattered showers and storms Sunday night. From the Weather Channel, I'm Jeff Eno on 760 WJR, where Michigan comes to talk.
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11: It's Red Eye Radio. Gary McNamara and Eric Harley talk about everything from politics to social issues and news of the day. 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From the Relief Factor Studios, this is Red Eye Radio.
20: All across America, we are Red Eye Radio. He is Eric Harley and I'm Gary McNamara. Good morning.
21: Hi.
20: How are you? Good to have you here. I don't like doing a show alone.
21: Yeah, I know. That's why I took a day off, because you don't like it. I thought to myself, our company is very generous. They give us 52 sick days a year. That's my interpretation of what I read.
20: Is that what it is? Okay. Yeah. I didn't know that.
21: And, yeah, and it's weird. Sometimes I even call in while I'm on vacation, but there's nobody to call. And so I thought I'd just take a day off and go up to D.C. and see if I could fix everything in one day. And it did not happen. I may have made it worse, especially in the personal life of AOC. We'll just, I'm just going to say it may or may not have been my fault.
20: Well,
21: I don't know.
20: It was interesting that the day after I had mentioned, it's just like, is there anything positive about AOC? And I went, well, her teeth look nice.
21: She has very nice teeth.
20: And then the next day we find out, TMZ right on top of it. 2 years ago, she broke up with her fiance.
21: Yeah.
20: Breaking news, 2 years ago.
21: I know. Way to be on top of it, Harvey.
20: I burst out laughing
21: What's the problem? You're too busy being, for Harvey over at TMZ, you're too busy being an activist to do your job.
20: Oh, yeah.
21: You don't know that one of the loudest lawmakers broke up 2 years ago?
20: Yes.
21: Where have you been? Remember the whole thing with the Met Gala thing in the dress and all of that a couple of years ago?
20: Yeah.
21: They were right on top of that.
20: She got hit by the ethics committee for that.
21: I think. Yes, she did. Yeah. And then they, and then the paparazzi seemed to follow her around. I'm assuming a lot of the paparazzi has left. I might be wrong about that. But, they were treating her like the rock star. She was the rock star of the moment. Now move over because Mom Donnie is for the moment, and that may not last long.
20: We thought maybe she was going to be replaced by Hong, but that didn't happen.
21: Yeah, didn't
20: happen.
21: Boy,
20: you missed that last night.
21: Yeah, what?
20: I mean, that was just crazy when I woke up to come in for yesterday's show.
21: Yeah.
20: And saw the race was close.
21: Yeah.
20: And, we had a great discussion on. I had a great discussion. You weren't here.
21: You, yourself, and you.
20: I was debating with myself.
21: Yeah.
20: No, but I was just looking at polls in general, and I just went, with the El Sayed in Michigan last week, that I think was a miss by 15 or 16 points.
21: Yeah.
20: Even though he won, if you look at the last five polls. They looked at the polls, and first I looked at the polls all through July, and it was like between 18 and 22 points. You take the last five polls, it was like 24, 25 points.
21: Yeah. Yeah.
20: That she was in the lead.
21: Right.
20: And she lost, and I just went, there's a major problem here. But think about it. If there's a major problem, you and I said this a long time ago. We said, look, we do believe that there is political activism going on in some of the polling, especially the Democrat polling.
21: I have no doubt.
20: You just cannot be off as much as they are. And what I used as an example was Trafalgar. Trafalgar, I don't know what it ended up being, but Trafalgar for South Carolina.
21: Yeah.
20: Looking at Lindsey Graham's sister and that particular race, they had her, the last two polls they did were 6 and 10. And if you average that out, it would be 8.
21: Right.
20: She, with 95% of the vote in last night, she was up 8.1%.
21: Yeah.
20: And what's the guy's name? Robert, I can't think of the guy from Trafalgar. I should have looked it up because I talked about it yesterday and couldn't remember it. But everybody understands the point. Trafalgar has gotten a reputation for doing state races, as we know, really, over the last two election cycles.
21: Robert Cahaly?
20: Yeah, Robert Cahaly, yeah. I'd like to, did anybody interview him? There are two things yesterday. I expected to see him all over the place, and I know we're jumping topic to topic, and I can't believe the administration wasn't out there, even though it's just 1 month, going crazy about the inflation numbers that came out.
21: They call him Trafalgar Robert. Why have I never heard that?
20: I never heard that, ever.
21: No. Yeah.
20: No, but the other thing that surprised me yesterday is that the administration wasn't going crazy, in a good way about the inflation numbers.
21: Yeah.
20: And in a way, a number of financial publications were talking about it, said, well, it sort of justifies the new Fed chair who did not you know, who did not lower rates.
21: Right.
20: You know, you had, and I understand, look, I understand that a lot of it had to do with the crashing of gasoline.
21: Mm-hmm.
20: Gasoline now up to $3.85, by the way.
21: Oy.
20: And so it's like, but you had 2 months where in inflation seemed to not be out of control. Mm. In fact, you had, was it disinflation or deinflation? Deinflation. What is it, disinflation or deinflation?
21: Uninflation.
20: Uninflation. Thank you. Uninflation. I mean, it was actually some good news.
21: Yeah.
20: Whether it's going to last now with gasoline prices up, when you look at in August, like I said, $3.85 is the most I paid in a while.
21: Right.
20: You know?
21: Yeah.
20: And right. And that was, but it was $3.80 with my 5 cents off because I use the one gas station all the time. And so I haven't figured it out. It's like sometimes I get 3 cents off, sometimes five. Then once, like every month, 40 cents off a gallon. I haven't figured out their algorithm of how they do it yet or what the system is, but getting back to the polling, when you look at Trafalgar Robert, Trafalgar Bob.
21: By the way, it was AI's summary that said that. I have never heard that summary.
20: Neither have I. I haven't either. But you look at it and say they're playing political activism within their own party.
21: Yeah.
20: You know, because the PPP poll is a Democrat pollster.
21: Right.
20: How can you be off so far?
21: Right.
20: I would have loved to hear Kahaly out there saying, here's what they did wrong. Here's where they sampled wrong. But here's the point. When you sample a Republican, this is the question that I have, because I have more questions than anything. If you sample a Republican, you ask them, are you a Republican?
21: Right.
20: Right?
21: Right.
20: You ask them, are you a Democrat?
21: Mm-hmm.
20: And it's like, I'm Republican, or do you lean Republican? For example, if you got me, I may not officially be a Republican, but I lean Republican 100%.
21: Yeah.
20: I mean, I haven't voted for a Democrat. I don't remember. I think the last time I voted for a Democrat was for the town that I lived in New York 30 years ago, and it was for the sanitation commissioner.
21: Mm.
20: And it was because he was more conservative in that local race in the suburbs than the actual Republican.
21: Yeah.
20: And the Republican had scandal all over him at that point. Otherwise, I don't remember the last time I voted on the national level.
21: Yeah, I've never voted Democrat.
20: I couldn't tell you. I don't think it's ever happened. So I would be a lean Republican.
21: I always call myself a
20: 100% lean Republican.
21: Conservative independent, but I'm not, you know, I'm not saying independent because I don't want to belong. We don't register in this state.
20: Right, but it's not what we label ourselves.

0: Rasmussen. If you want to look at some polling that's considered Republican polling, have you ever seen them off by 22 points?
1: No.
0: And as I said yesterday, there's a lot of, you know, people sit there and talk about, well, you know, the Republican Party is all unified. No, they're not.
1: Yeah, no.
0: On the issues, there's a lot of things, and we went through the issues where they're not, where Republicans aren't necessarily unified, because you still have the voter, you still have a conservative base, and you have a populist, moderate, liberal base that exists in the Republican Party. They're moving left. They've been moving left over the last 20 years. We've talked about that. But still, Trafalgar gets it right.
1: Yeah.
0: Rasmussen, they're not off 22 points.
1: Right.
0: Ever.
1: Right.
0: So what the hell is going on?
1: And I would love to, and Scott Rasmussen's office, maybe not all of them, but somebody in this office listens, at least on occasion. See if you can send an explainer on methodology to us by email. Go to the website and email us and see how it differs in terms of methodology in general with pollsters, how it differs in midterms.
0: Or what do you think happened here?
1: Yeah, well, because there is no explanation that is going to satisfy that. If you're off by that much, you shouldn't be doing it. So there's only two things. You're not competent. Your methodology is deeply, deeply flawed. I'll say three things. Your methodology is deeply flawed. Two, you're doing it because you're an activist and you're setting off numbers to, you know, drive the polls in one way or the other. And three, people are liars to a great extent when responding to your poll. And I'll leave those possibilities on the table.
0: So only Democrats are doing the line and Republicans aren't in the polling?
1: Yes. But if there's a concerted effort, if there is this effort to drive the polls, you know, like the Democrats with that one race the other day where they had a PAC that was pouring $2 million into a race, and they backed the Republican in the primary that was not Trump's endorsement, that was opposing the one with Trump's endorsement. And forgive me, I forget which race it was. Now, $2 million in a state or district is a lot of money. But you and I have always talked about, well, it's the content of the message. And so, you know, I'm not sure how much that $2 million had to do with it or not. But the effort by the Democrats was to defeat the Trump-endorsed candidate. So we know there is that manipulation. You know, you got to motivate people. You and I have always, we've been saying for a while, run like you're 20 points behind. Now I say 80 points behind. And you, if this would be the, this would be the intent. Make people believe the stronger, more liberal candidate, whatever, is not going to win. And you drive that other, you drive the other, the votes for the other candidate. You know, you better get out and vote. It's urgent that you do this. I've just gotten to where the polls, with few exceptions, and Trafalgar's one of them. Rasmussen is another one. And those I understand, margin of error. There could be things. You know, Mark over at Rasmussen talked about Texas in 24, and he goes, man, if not for Texas, our score on accuracy would have been almost perfect. And he was kind of joking, you know, tongue-in-cheek, you know, like, darn you, Texas. And it was, I think it was votes in certain counties surrounding San Antonio and Austin. But anyway, there is no doubt in my mind that some of these

0: pollsters have a mission, and that mission is activism. Now, you still look horrible when there's that much of a swing between those last polls leading up to the election and then the actual outcome of the election.
1: I just did the numbers, all right, the last five polls, all right, that were taken.
0: Okay.
1: And it was, the average was 23 points she would win.
0: Yeah. Yeah.
1: 23. Okay, it's basically still, let me just see here, it's, yeah, it's still, Real Clear Politics is still at 8.1 for Graham and Norman. And so Trafalgar, if you take the average of his last two polls, the week, you know, because these other polls we're looking at, you know, the sample right before the election.
0: Right.
1: And 8 points would have been the average that he had. 8.1 is what she leads from right now with still 95% of the vote in. And that's in the, unless they stop for some reason. I don't know why. It looks like the same numbers as yesterday. I don't know whether they have other votes coming in yet or what, but it's going to be close. It's going to be within 1 point.
0: Yeah.
1: You know, and so legitimately you can say, ask the question, is it polling fraud?
0: Right. Right.
1: And who's buying these polls that are so inaccurate?
0: Right.
1: Why would you continue doing that? We are Red Eye Radio.
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0: We are Red Eye Radio. He is Eric Carlin. I'm Gary McNamara. Okay, I think I know what you're going to say because I had said right before we went out about the Democrat pollsters or the mainstream or Democrat pollsters, for example, in these the Hong race that we're off so much. Said who would buy this? And you said I have an answer.
1: Other activists.
0: Yeah, exactly.
1: Yeah, there are very you know they're everywhere. It really is like Fight Club. You know, we're all Tyler Durden. It's, you know, that's basically their game.
0: Yeah. So you can take the music down. Thanks. Yeah, we're just early on that.
1: Oh, I looked up at the seconds on the clock.
0: I heard the music and looked up and I go, I think we have another minute.
1: That was just a dry run.
0: Oh, can I do what a talent would do?
1: What's that?
0: Ron, get your act together. There you go.
1: This is a national radio show.
0: National radio show. Let's get it together. We can be like the stories of Howard Stern with his crew.
1: We've got dozens of listeners.
0: Fire that man.
1: We've got tens and tens of listeners.
0: Yes. So your point was other activists would.
1: Other activists would be the ones. Right. Because they know how it's going to work out. Right.
0: Yes. Always remember. Respect the talent.
1: That's right. And don't distract them.
2: The U.S. Treasury quietly released its official financial report for 2025. It appears by its own numbers, the U.S. government seems insolvent. It's reported that the Treasury shows about $6 trillion in assets and over $47 trillion in liabilities. Add it all up, and it looks like the U.S. owes more than $130 trillion it doesn't have. 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
1: We are Red Eye Radio. He is Eric Carlin. I'm Gary McNamara. Interesting headlines and the inflation numbers out yesterday. 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
1: All right. Very quickly here, Babylon Bee headlines.
2: What do you got?
1: It's a parody news site, by the way, folks.
2: Yeah.
1: But hilarious. This may be one of my favorite ones of all time, based on what, you know, we found out last week from Francisca Hong, who lost, by the way, as we were talking about the polling. Here, it's their lead headline. Devastating. Francisca Hong forced to return home and spend time with her white son. And that comes, in case you don't know the story, that comes from her on a podcast, and we played it last week, talking about the fact that her whole goal, I mean, the reason she basically got married was because she wanted to assimilate into the white race.
2: Yeah.
1: And then having done that, having, you know, her son, who is mixed, then she questions all of that. And the point that we were making is, who in the hell ever spends 1 minute of time saying to themselves, in order for me to be success in my personal and romantic life, I need to assimilate into a particular skin color? Because as we said, it's not a culture.
2: Right.
1: You know, there is the culture. I mean, it's not an issue-oriented thing. There is not uniform thinking of all white people that creates a particular one culture. Right. And she didn't say, I want this particular culture and these particular values that may come from some demographic of the white race. She simply said, I wish to assimilate. Basically, she was saying, I wish to assimilate and, I don't know, pretend I have white skin.
2: And here's the question. After saying that, I would ask her, are you embarrassed of your white son? I mean, mixed race, but are you embarrassed now?
1: Yeah.
2: I mean, how do you feel every day about it?
1: But who's...
2: Not about your actions, but the fact that, you know, you, I don't know, are now in part, how did she phrase it? She's, I forget how she phrased it. Like, she's part of the white culture, but she phrased it differently. And I thought, that's weird. Because.
1: No, she didn't say culture.
2: Right, well, yeah. Into the white race.
1: Yeah. White race, yeah, exactly.
2: So.
1: Into whiteness.
2: Right, yeah, whiteness.
1: What the hell does that mean?
2: Well, and so here's the thing. You and I both have family members. We have a family that if you want to go down this, if it mattered to you, and I'm sure with our audience it doesn't, goes across the spectrum.
1: Yeah.
2: White, black, Latino. It's, you know, yeah. So...
1: You basically
2: I don't look at any of my family members who are, well, be careful to say this, non-whites. Sounds like we're in a secret meeting with a bunch of guys who are racist and planning a rally.
1: You know that? No, but you made a great point.
2: Yeah.
1: You know, at times when you, I can imagine. I remember when I first became a talk show host, and someone told me, "Here's the advice I'm going to give you: never talk about race." It's like, what are you nuts? Of course, I'm going to talk about race.
2: Yeah.
1: Because I don't view it. Only if you're a bigot, but I understand what you did right there, mm-hmm. because you're like, we're not speaking, we're speaking about how the opposition thinks,
2: right.
1: not how we think, but we're even uncomfortable talking about what the opposition thinks, because at times it's in so incredibly bigoted and racist, we don't want to even give anybody the idea ever that we ever endorse it, who may just turn in for that 10 seconds,
2: yeah.
1: hear that one part of what you said,
2: right.
1: and take it completely wrong.
2: Right. And you know, it's, for me, it's so ridiculous. Because here's the thing. And I told a friend of mine this years ago. For me to think that I'm genetically superior to anybody, I'm sorry, do you know me? Do you know me? I don't think I'm superior. I don't think I'm superior for any reason. And that's the, you know, that's, but the left, of course, no. They need to brand. The problem is, you know, and they've said this repeatedly, is white males. The problem of the world is white males. I was in a conversation with a small group of people one time that was about 2 years ago. And one of them said that, and it was a white male that said it. And I said, then you need to get out. And he said, huh? And he's young. He's early 20s. I said, then you're the problem, and you can't do anything about it. So you need to lead this conversation. You need to leave the conversation. Go hide somewhere. Spend your life hiding. Spend your life, or do a Rachel Dolezal. I didn't say that to him, because he probably wouldn't have known who she is, you know. And she wore blackface, and the left defended her.
1: Right.
2: And
1: remember Whoopi Goldberg? Mm-hmm. Well, I don't know. I mean, If somebody does that and believes they are black, and we went bonkers over that, because that did play into exactly what Obama said before he left office with the interview. I think it was with The Atlantic in December of 2016.
2: It would have been 2016.
1: Yeah. Where he said, where he was asked a question about the fact of, why do you call yourself black? When you're black and white was the question.
2: You're mixed race.
1: Mixed race. And he said, because I've come to understand that race is a social construct. And we just went, wow. And nobody on the left really reported that, except the newspaper article that reported it.
2: Right.
1: But nobody, they just left that thing alone completely.
2: Right.
1: But the whole Rachel Dolezal thing fell right into that. Well, we accept her because she is abandoning her whiteness and wishes that she was black, and therefore it's a good thing. That came from Whoopi Goldberg, unless she was attempting to defend her former boyfriend.
2: Yeah, right. Yeah.
1: Sam on Cheers,
2: right.
1: Who was in blackface one time. Remember that?
2: Happened? Right. And he was Ted doing Danson. It because he thought it was funny.
1: Right. And so it's like, okay, so... And so that's why we just got such a kick out of it.
2: You know, it's just, again, who thinks that way?
1: I don't know.
2: I'll tell you.
1: Pretty insecure people.
2: Very insecure that have to, it's a different kind of, I don't know, expression in trying to, in a weird attempt at virtue signaling. I'll say radical virtue signaling, because it would be radical virtues that you're talking about. Radical virtue signaling. I need to be, and, you know, I think I said this in 24, leading up to 24, that the primary for the Democrats was going to be filled with a stage of people claiming to be the bigger victim, the biggest victim of Donald Trump, and to also have the greatest amount of hatred for Donald Trump. You know, they have to work really hard to prove that they live up to the virtues of the radicals. Now, they are radicals, but they really have to keep their street cred going by saying stupid things like that, regretting your marriage. You didn't marry for love. You didn't get into this whole thing for the right reason.
1: Yeah.
2: You did it for you. Maybe that's why it didn't work out in the end.
1: Yeah.
2: Maybe in politically. That maybe it was, and here's the thing. People that say such stupid things do win elections.
1: Yeah.
2: And she might at some point in the future. And
1: yeah, but she's going to have a 70-point lead in the polls if she expects to win.
2: With certain pollsters, yes, maybe 80. And, you know, but again, people that do say stupid things like that do get elected. And one of them is Gavin Newsom. You know, Gavin Newsom is one of those. And, you know, he's always trying to walk that fence because he's, you know, trying to get on the big stage at some point, clearly. But he's been reelected a number of times. He defeated the recall, remember? And So, look, plenty of them are that radical and do that weird radical virtue signaling to try and buy that street cred. You can't moderate at all. You can't do things like Mamdani has done a couple of times here, you know, there's times I have to be the mayor and blah, blah, blah, blah, blah, blah, blah. I mean, he hasn't said that, but that's the idea. You know, once you get elected, we said this after the 2008 election, Obama won, and we said, look, for all of those that voted for him and expect him to be, you know, the radical left Democrat, keep in mind, he's going to have to do things you don't like. And at some point, you know, and by the end of his second term, the Democrats were like, yeah, he didn't do anything for us. And now you're at that point. And it's, again, that what we used to call the liberal circular firing squad, which is, you know, become something else that's even much worse. You can't do anything. You can't moderate at all at any point, especially after you win and take office. And Mamdani has found that out, at least in a couple of cases.
1: Unless you say, I don't believe in defunding the police anymore, but you're just saying that in order to get elected, and everybody knows you're attempting to move to the center, as you've seen from some of the Democrat socialists. The other headline that I loved from the Babylon Bee, AOC struggling to meet single men under the age of 90 at work. We are Red Eye Radio.
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8: 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It appears by its own numbers, the U.S. government seems insolvent. It's reported that the Treasury shows about $6 trillion in assets and over $47 trillion in liabilities. Add it all up, and it looks like the U.S. owes more than $130 trillion it doesn't have. 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

0: We are Red Eye Radio. He is Eric Harley, and I'm Gary McNamara. But yeah, that's the one thing I'm going to be looking for the next couple of weeks is the for the good pollsters out there. The and I say good not because they are they're viewed as Republican, but they're just more accurate. Trafalgar and Rasmussen has proven they're more accurate.
1: Right.
0: No, they've never been off like this.
1: Yeah.
0: I want to know why this is happening.
1: No, I'm with you on that. Yeah. Because
0: what is the reason?
1: If it is deliberate, if it is building a methodology to get a certain result in order to get a certain result out of respondents, or get, or I guess, put a certain effect into play, you know, motivate people to vote for the one candidate that they think, well, you know, or, you know, it could be not that it's, they want if one candidate is really far behind, they're urging people to go out and vote for that candidate. Sometimes it's saying, nope, that candidate's over, don't bother voting, right? Mm-hmm. It's, you know, they're too far behind, and your vote really won't change anything or whatever. But if there's any manipulation of their methodology to that effect, that right there to me is fraud. And if it's not that, then your methodology is flawed, and it's not improving in many cases with a number of these pollsters. Why?
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8: Hurricane Lala. I'm Deborah Valentine, Fox News. Lala, a Category 1 hurricane, is impacting Hawaii's Big Island. Fox Weather's Katie Byrne reports from Honolulu, Hawaii, about 163 miles from the Big Island.
9: Rain and winds battered Hawaii's Big Island early Saturday morning, the first signs of Hurricane Lala. The storm continues to build up wind speed, reaching hurricane strength as it approaches the state. A rare occurrence for Hawaii. Rainfall could hit the double digits on the Big Island through Monday, with wind speeds expected to reach 75 miles per hour. The National Guard has been deployed across the state while many residents are loading sandbags and stocking up on gas as the storm approaches. Local officials are warning everyone to stay safe. But even as the storm gets closer, some people on the Big Island say the waves are in great condition for a surf.
8: National Hurricane Center Director Dr. Michael Brennan says the Big Island is experiencing Lala's wrath.
10: We're already seeing those, you know, hurricane-force wind gusts occurring in portions of the Big Island. The very heavy rainfall is already happening. We're starting to see some flooding. That's the main message, is the impacts are on us and people need to be in their safe place.
8: The last hurricane to successfully make landfall in Hawaii was the devastating Category 4 Hurricane Ainiki in 1992. Deadly flooding in Indiana. At least 5 people have died due to flooding from heavy rains this week across the state. The National Weather Service says the central, southern, and western part of Indiana is under a flood watch through Sunday morning. Indianapolis Mayor Joe Hogsett says evacuation orders are in place for some areas.
11: The residents in Ravenswood, Rocky Ripple, and other areas impacted by this flooding, please leave your homes now. This is not a time to wait.
8: At least 11 inches of rain has occurred in some areas of the state this past week. 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
22: Scattered showers and storms with us here. Mostly clouds will fall back to 70. Sunday, through much of the day, chance for scattered showers and storms. Later, though, showers will come likely. Could hear thunder, high of 86. Straight to scattered showers and storms Sunday night. From the Weather Channel, I'm Jeff Eno on 760 WJR, where Michigan comes to talk.
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3: 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Gary McNamara and Eric Harley talk about everything from politics to social issues and news of the day. 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From the Relief Factor Studios, this is Red Eye Radio.
0: All across the USA. We are Red Eye Radio. I'm Gary McNamara. He's Eric Harley.
1: Hi.
0: So yesterday, the first day of school in our area. So I had a dentist appointment that they gave me the option. 9 a.m. I could go or 12. So, of course, I chose 9 a.m. Mistake.
1: Why?
0: It takes me normally, I'm not kidding, 1 minute to get out of my subdivision. Took me 15. I live a block from where my school is. My street was loaded with cars. There was a mini traffic jam on my street. Why?
1: Kick
0: the little whippersnappers out the front door. Let them walk to school.
1: And I'm sorry, how far is the school from your house?
0: About a block and a half.
1: Okay, but, yeah. Same thing here. So for years, I've lived in this house, almost 22 years. And I'm four houses down from the elementary. Now, three of my kids went there, and my one of my grandchildren, my youngest grandchild, is going there now. It's a great elementary. We know some of the teachers that have been there this whole time. I mean, it's really great. But the first couple of weeks, it ends after a while. But they're parking on my street and then walking down to, you know, the
0: that's what was
1: the elementary.
0: Yeah.
1: And it's that nervous. I remember the nervousness of the first day of school. One of the reasons I took this job in 96 is because it would allow me to be home, help get the kids ready in the morning, get them off to school, be there all day after school called at the house, ready to go up to the school if I needed to, and be there when they got home. And so I understand it's a very nervous tension. And you're going through all of this, and then almost everybody takes their child to school the first day. Mm-hmm. And Derek Stroop has a stand-up comedian, has a bit about this. He says, you know, there are bus kids, and then there's the minivan kids. Now, if you were a minivan kid, you got out of a minivan full of love every morning and walked into school. He goes, if you were a bus kid, it was tension all morning long. Lord help me if you miss that bus, I'm going to blah, blah, blah, blah, blah, and the whole thing. And he said, you know, and I thought to myself, that was actually true, because when I was a kid, you know, riding a bus, we had to ride from the Air Force Base in Del Rio. It's, I don't know, 12 miles, I think, total, to the elementary. They didn't have any schools on base. But the kids that are going to ride the bus or eventually walk to school if they live close enough do that. But the parents go with them the first, you know, few days, maybe couple weeks. And my entire block, and we just got used to it, my wife and I, it's just like, all right.
0: Well, I couldn't get out of the my subdivision, because even when I'm going to go the other way, I kept hitting school buses that were basically parked with their red lights on.
1: Yeah.
0: Couldn't go around. And when I got up, there were like five cars behind it, and I went up to one. I sat there, waited 5 minutes, and finally made a U-turn and went around the other way. And I went on another street. There's another bus just sitting there. There's no kids around with the red lights on, and another three, four cars behind it took a U-turn around. I mean, it was just like, what's good? Now, I will say this. I was up earlier than I normally am to go to the dentist, you know. So that's why I've never encountered it before, because I had always slept later. But, I mean, it was just a traffic jam. I come from New York, Western New York. And in Western New York, school begins after Labor Day. So for me, I don't have kids, so I never got used to the fact that school starts, yesterday, August 12th in Texas.
1: Yeah.
0: I mean, they won't start till probably the 7th of September in New York. It's always after Labor Day.
1: August 11th was yesterday, right? Today the 12th?
0: No, today's the
1: 13th. Right. Okay. All right. Yeah. Yeah.
0: Today's the 13th.
1: Okay.
0: And so I can't get used to it. I'm just like, time to go. Okay, I can't get here. Can't get through here. Can't get through here. Can't get through here. All right, I'm going to go all the way around. I know how to get through here. Mm-hmm. And so I go, oh, wait, there's a bus sitting there. I can't get around it. You know, that's the one thing. When the school bus has the red lights flashing, you don't want to get caught by a cop going around it.
1: Actually, there doesn't need to be a cop around. The buses themselves have cameras.
0: Oh, and they'll get you.
1: They take a picture.
0: Wow.
1: Yep. When the stop sign, there's also a stop sign that comes out, projects from the side, and the lights are flashing.
0: Mm-hmm. Yep.
1: The camera is working, and you will not get away with it.
0: Yeah, I don't know if they were testing it, but there were no kids. Like, there weren't kids waiting to get on the school bus or anything. It was just sitting there on two different streets, and I'm like, okay, what's going on here? But it's okay. I got through that first world problem.
1: Yeah, right. Yeah.
0: All right, inflation. I was amazed. I thought the administration, that's all they'd be talking about yesterday. The consumer price index showed a seasonably adjusted increase of 0.1% during July. According to the Bureau of Labor Statistics, excluding food and energy, the so-called core CPI rose 0.2%. On an annual basis, the inflation rate 3.4%. And 2.5% for core inflation, both down 0.1 percentage points from June. All the readings were in line with what forecasters were thinking. Though the levels are well above the Fed's 2% target, this is analysis from CNBC, the tame monthly readings coupled with similarly moderate levels in June indicate a energy-fueled burst earlier in the year is easing, though prices remain volatile and subject to consistently changing conditions in the Middle East. And like I said, gas prices back up again to some of their highest levels I've seen, which was just coming into work.
1: But I hear there's a framework for a memorandum of understanding in the works. And
0: The president was
1: No, it's Thursday. It's off now.
0: President was out there talking about the wall of steel and everything else and how Iran can't do anything. And it was pointed out that on a normal day, it's like 130 ships go through. And 2 days ago it was 8.
1: Yeah.
0: So, you know, that's the reality. We can stop Iran from using it.
1: Right.
0: But we do not control the Strait of Hormuz, where you have 130 ships moving through, as was before the war.
1: Yeah, yeah.
0: And that is still going to be a challenge for the president. I think it was Hugh Hewitt who said the October surprise be that we take out Iran completely? Is the president waiting for that? I went, I don't know if that would be a positive. I don't know if they exactly. I don't know if it'd be a smart October move surprise.
1: I mean, politically, let me rephrase. Politically, I don't know if that would move the GOP in a positive direction. I don't know that. It depends on what level. If they came up to the podium, and this is a possibility, and said the regime is out and the U.S. now has possession of all their enriched uranium, there would be a positive effect. I just don't know if it reaches the voters, the independents. I assume it would. I would feel great about it because that would be mission accomplished. That would be mission accomplished. The other side of that, on the other side of that, is now you have, I won't call it chaos, but now you have Iran, you know, in play in terms of, all right, who leads, who's going to be

0: drop dramatically.
1: Mm-hmm.
0: Maybe. I don't know if they're saving that for an October surprise. I don't know what's going on. You and I have been very clear. We don't know what's going on. The only problem we've had is with the messaging, the back and forth. Just don't talk about it. Our goal is to keep them from getting nuclear weapons, and we're going to work to that end every day.
1: I think what the president decided to do is probably is the only option politically that he believes he could take. You know, it was talked about the missile defense, and it's like, well, we can go in. There's nothing to shoot at us. We don't need those missiles right now. We could still go in and do it. But for whatever reason, the president has changed tactics. We had said a while back, instead of trying to make a deal, just choke them off economically and hit them every time you have to hit them, but don't talk about it every day. But the president can't help it.
0: Right.
1: Because if you just say, we've got them under control, we are still being able to ship 8 million barrels of oil to the United States a day to help moderate prices, doesn't help that crude oil's up 10% over the last week. And like I said, I've seen it's one of the highest prices. I think the highest price I've seen is what I saw yesterday at the gas station.
0: Mm. Yeah.
1: And so whether that will go down after the driving season ends in a couple of weeks, we will see. But the president, again, yesterday with the wall of steel and everything else, and it was like, well, yeah, there is a wall of steel. You're keeping Iran. You're choking Iran. But you haven't opened up the Strait of Hormuz. You've only got eight ships the day before. I forgot who did the counting on it yesterday, where normally 130 ships move through.
0: Right.
1: That's a problem.
0: Mm-hmm.
1: And so if you keep wanting to, because Iran every day is taunting the president, then the president feels he has to attack back instead of just saying, Iran is saying this, but we're choking them off and we're getting the oil that we need, and we believe that this is a proper way, which he has said in there.
0: Yeah,
1: but you don't have to. You don't have to do what I believe the president did yesterday, was make a statement that isn't total and complete, where it's easy to criticize you and saying you're making it sound like the Strait of Hormuz is open. It is not.
0: Right.
1: And that has to be your goal. He didn't need to bring it up.
0: Right.
1: All he had to say is, we're choking them economically if it's brought up, and then move on to a different topic. Move on to the inflation numbers.
0: Right. Yeah.
1: Do whatever.
0: Right. Well, and another thing too, with being very short and at times vague in your messaging, you're keeping the enemy guessing. Our goal is to keep them from getting nuclear weapons. We're working to that end every single day. I'm not going to get into the details of what's going on. I won't tell you about our operation. I'm just not going to do that. I'm not going to divulge it to the enemy. But I'm telling you right now, we're winning. Leave it at that. And that's another effect, is that you're the enemy then at this point. Because if there's anybody that's completely unpredictable in terms of any modern president, it's Donald J. Trump. And if you're the enemy, you don't know what the hell he'd do. So that's a good thing.
1: You know, it's interesting because I don't believe that there has been an outcry from the administration over the story. And we dealt with it the other day about the fact that the president has told aides, I think the Wall Street Journal had it, that, keeping them from having, going in and grabbing all the nuclear weapons might not be a priority.
0: Mm.
1: I didn't see them come on and attack the Wall Street Journal for that story. And they attack any story like that all the time.
0: Well, interesting point. But still, regime change absolutely has to be in play.
1: Yeah, I'm not talking about the strategy. I'm talking about the communication of the president, which they would attack and say that story isn't true.
0: Right.
1: Regime change. They've never said that.
0: No, they haven't.
1: Even though we believe that was the goal,
0: it's necessary.
1: The nuclear.

0: you're, you know, they will not be a new. And so if you're going to reframe it and say, look, here's, we've decided this is going to be the strategy. Every time they go near that place where we believe the nuclear materials are, once they go to open up, we'll continue to bomb that every time.
1: I said week and a half ago.
0: Right. That should be what they would say. And we're going to choke them economically. And if they attempt to rebuild, we got the satellites. We know what's going on. And we'll take it out. We in Israel will take it out every single time. And so what you're simply saying is we're in the process of strangling them economically.
1: Yeah.
0: And we'll make sure they don't have nuclear weapons.
1: But you got to straighten out the straight.
0: We are Red Eye Radio.
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3: A well below normal Atlantic and Pacific hurricane season to date. Yet USDA meteorologist Brad Rippey says business could pick up this week in both ocean basins. In the Atlantic,
4: we are watching a likely formation. There is a tropical wave. Came off the African coast a few days ago. That system is heading across into the central Atlantic basin. There is about a 2 in 3 chance, roughly 70% chance, that that will become a named tropical cyclone over the next week as it heads towards the Lesser Antilles.
3: Yet this system, if it does not strengthen, could provide needed moisture in drought-plagued U.S. territory, such as Puerto Rico and the U.S. Virgin Islands. Meanwhile, in the Pacific Basin,
4: a low-pressure system appears to be forming over the central Pacific, so we will be watching that system. There's actually a very high likelihood, almost about a 90% chance of tropical development there. If that system forms, as expected, it should head in the general direction of Hawaii over the next several days.
3: I'm Rod Bain reporting for the U.S. Department of Agriculture in Washington, D.C.
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0: We are Red Eye Radio. He is Eric Cronin. I'm Gary McNamara. Finally looking at the inflation report.
1: Yeah.
0: Both the June and July moderations came largely because of the easing of the energy index, which is down 7% from its May historical peak. Problem is crude oil has jumped another 10% over the past week. As I said, I paid the highest for gasoline that I think I paid so far since the war started just last night. They say that poses problems for the August CPI. A key ingredient in the inflation run has been shelter. Some good news there, though. The shelter index, which comprises about one-third of the CPI weighting, has risen just 0.1% in the past 2 months, providing hope as well, except much of the work in that regard has been done by the sharp decline in the lodging. Okay, where is it? Okay, I'll have to get...
2: Lodging industry?
0: It says lodging industry.
2: Yeah.
0: I mean, it just didn't print that part for me.
2: Yeah.
0: So there we are with inflation.
2: Mm.
0: But not necessarily bad news.
3: No.

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1: And he's Eric Harley, and I'm Gary McNamara. We have a Chris Matthews update. First time in ages coming up in just 1 minute.
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1: So here we go. Chris Matthews. I saw the headline. I forgot who had the headline. It says, the headline was, Chris Matthews does not feel a tingle in his leg for the DSA.
2: Did he actually say that?
1: No, he didn't say that.
2: Oh, okay.
1: The headline said that.
2: Oh,
1: yes.
2: I'm sorry.
1: The headline said that. But, no, it would have been better if he would have said it.
2: I would have loved it, yeah.
1: Let's hear from Chris Matthews on Morning Joe.
3: And I've been thinking about this for days now. The DSA has done a favor to non-DSA Democrats, to regular Democrats who are regular members of the party. They've listed what they believe in. Their chair made that clear. It's in Peggy Noonan's column this week. It's very clear. We're going to get rid of ICE, not just ICE. We're going to get rid of the border. We're not going to have a border anymore. We're not going to effectively control people coming in and out of the country. And so I think we're going to get rid of prisons. We're going to get rid of the Pentagon. We're going to negotiate. Well, what happens when your hostages are your former diplomats, like what happened with President Carter? People take your diplomats hostages. What do you do then? You need an army. You don't like to have an army, but you do need to have one. All these positions can be denied by any regular Democrat. All you have to do is go out there and say, thank you, DSA, for telling us what you believe in. I don't believe in that stuff. And discriminate. Because you can't follow AOC. I like AOC generally, but she came out and said, we're just a big tent party. Well, the problem with the big tent defense is every Democrat has to defend all this crap coming from the left. They've got to say, I believe in all this crazy stuff, and that makes me a Democrat. You've got to say, no, I'm not a member of the DSA, and here's why, and make it very clear. So it's going to require politicians to be good politicians and say, here's where I stand.
4: Right.
3: This is what I'm a regular Democrat. I'm for labor unions. I'm for opportunity for everybody. I'm for civil rights. I'm for all the things I believe in as a Democrat, but I'm not with this crowd. And I think that's going to be a line that has to be drawn by Democrats, because I'm telling you, the last 6 weeks of this election is going to be an attack on El Sayed and the DSA in New York and the Mamdani, and it's all going to come out and blame every Democrat for everything the DSA is doing. I don't believe in the DSA plan. I don't believe in their checklist of what they believe in. I'll say so. But running for office is going to require that, I think, before the election.
1: All right. Now, where did the DSA, to address Chris Matthews, where did the DSA come up with any of their ideas from? What gave them the incentive? For example, Chris Matthews talks about the fact that we're going to get rid of ICE, not just ICE, the border, too. No more controlling who enters or leaves the country. Well, that came from mainstream Democrats.
2: They built this.
1: They built the entire damn thing.
2: Right. You can't say I'm not willing to go that far. That was the intent from the beginning.
1: Right. It wasn't that Biden could not control the border. It wasn't that variables outside of the control of the United States is why these illegal immigrants were coming into the country, and the president was just trying to do his best by putting Kamala Harris as the border czar, but it was just too tough for somebody like Kamala Harris and Joe Biden to handle. No, they created it.
2: Yeah. Yep.
1: They created the border crisis. Yep. They wanted people coming across the border. We said at the very beginning, we laughed when Joe Biden made Kamala Harris the border czar. We just went, oh, my God. Wait a minute. Wait a minute here. You just really, really threw her under the bus. Well, what are you going to do? I'm going to go to the root of illegal immigration, and I'm going to visit other countries where illegal immigrants come from.
2: Yeah.
1: Did that do anything? No.
2: No.
1: She's failing miserably. Yeah, because your boss is trying to destroy you.
2: Yep. Yep.
1: I mean, there's no reason you do that. We create the problem, and then we attempt to solve. We pretend to attempt to solve the problem that we created, and then just say we're really trying to get this done. And then when it gets closer to the election, you go, oops. All right, let's try to slow down this a little bit. And then they got a little tougher, remember, right before the election?
2: Yeah.
1: We've slowed it down a little bit.
2: Uh-huh.
1: But they created it. You know, Chris Matthews says the crazy ideas, 99.9% of the Democrats in Congress, all the mainstream Democrats, have voted for men being able to expose their genitals to women in a locker room.
2: They own this. This is the right. ones who... You know, well, we, you know, what Matthews is saying. Well, no, I'm not a democratic socialist. I'm not with the DSA. This is what I believe in. First of all, good luck with that because they'll come after you. But beyond that, it's what we have been saying for the longest time. For those saying, oh, the Democrats are just getting too crazy. You helped build this.
1: Right. They're trying to make it as if the DSA came out of nowhere. They just came out of nowhere and invaded our party. How did we get here?
2: Yeah.
1: You created it. You enabled the DSA.
2: Yeah.
1: You, Chris Matthews, you not coming down every single day on the open border Democrats, which are the majority of Democrats. Remember, it was again, I think it was it in the House? Was it everybody? But again, 99.9% of Democrats in Congress don't want voter ID.
2: Right.
1: You know, James Carville came out and said, the other day he said, you got to stop fighting this. Well, that's not the DSA.
2: No, no.
1: That's normal Democrats. No. Defund the police came before the DSA ever existed.
2: Yep.
1: All these radical ideas came from these so-called, quote, moderates of the Democratic Party. And even though Chris Matthews does not feel a tingle in his leg for the DSA, he was having a ton of that tingling for Biden and Obama when they were setting up the insane narrative that the Democratic Party is now dealing with today, and now they want to blame the DSA. Well, they just came in. They've created all of this. No, you created it.
2: Yep.
1: Obama created it. Biden created it. You created it because you didn't attack it back then.
2: Right. No, I mean,
1: Now when they come in and go, get rid of prisons, we can't get rid of prisons. Get rid of the military, we can't get rid of the military. But the mainstream of the Democratic Party was saying, get rid of police, defund the police. We need social workers in there. How did that work out?
2: Yeah.
1: Jeez.
2: It's, you know,
1: it is the Democratic Party. Think about this. It's the Democratic Party that made the case that all police departments are systemically racist.
2: Yeah.
1: And where these incidents were happening, the vast majority of the incidents that were happening that they were saying was the cause of it were Democrat cities led by Democrats with many of those cities, the management and the executive branch of those cities were African American.
4: Yep.
1: When you sit there and do that, when you come out and say, it's systemically racist. Think about it. You go back to their presidential candidates. You go to Kamala Harris. When she said, I lost because of racism and sexism.
4: Yep.
1: Well, you're saying your own party is racist and sexist. Chris Matthews has endorsed the insanity of identity politics, which is the racism of the Democratic Party, judging people by groups and not individuals. That has been his career in backing the identity politics of the Democratic Party.
4: Yes.
1: So please spare us here on Red Eye Radio that Chris Matthews on MSNBC and some whatever the hell they are now, MS Now, MS Past Tense, that
2: MS at the current time,
1: that okay, we are rising above this because this is never what we've been about. This is the DSA. Where did they come from? We have no idea. Shut up!
2: You know, that's the problem, you know, again, that we see even from people like Rahm Emanuel. Rahm Emanuel was chief of staff for Barack Obama. Mm-hmm. You said it recently. Barack Obama really kicked the door open on the liberal transgender movement. And did so through the administration at the time, joint edict from the Department of Justice and Department of Education. And they even in that joint edict stated, this is our interpretation of Title IX, that if a student walks into the office of that school and says, I'm now a girl, you have to, and this is going to be my name. They don't have to have a legal name change. They don't have to have their parents involved. They don't have to have a doctor involved. And if they're playing sports on the girls' team, you can't make, when they travel, you can't make separate accommodations for them. That's how, I mean, in one day, blasted the doors open. So for Rahm Emanuel now, at that time, he was no longer chief of staff. He moved on to be the king of Chicago. But he was part of the building of all of this. Now, you could argue, and I don't know. I wasn't there. I wasn't in on the meeting. I don't know what's in his mind. He's never stated. Maybe that's why he left Barack Obama. Maybe that's why he decided to go somewhere else. You know, a less radical job like mayor of Chicago. And I don't know. Maybe he had a difference with Barack Obama's direction. I can't tell you. But he was part of building it. At one point, they're part of building it. We have said this over and over and over again. And, man, all right, another example, Van Jones. Now, Van Jones may have had the way he talks now, may have had some kind of, I don't know.
1: Epiphany?
2: event in his life that changed his mind and direction. I can't tell you. I'd have to ask him, or he would have to tell you. But, again, they're all part of where the party is now because they helped to build this. They knew it was headed here, and now they're complaining that it's here.
1: Yeah. And they were the creators of the insanity.
2: Exactly.
1: We are Red Eye Radio.
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0: We are Red Eye Radio. He is Eric Harley, and I'm Gary McNamara. I don't know how that came out that way. McNamara.
1: Well, it sounded like you joined Facebook's parent company. I'm McNamara. What?
0: I swear no cocktails tonight. Yeah. Tonight.
1: Well, not yet, anyway.
0: Not yet.
1: Yeah, we're going to pour some at the top of the hour.
0: So. Oh, man, I'm telling you. The whole, just to wrap up the Chris Matthews thing, because it's what's happening right now. You've got some Democrats in the media trying to separate themselves, and we're not going to let that happen.
1: No.
0: They can't sit there and try to pretend that the DSA just automatically appeared and there's been no radicalism in the Democratic Party. We're just about having unions for people and good jobs. Yeah. You are not.
1: I think it's this odd attempt, basically, because they know the problem with owning it, and like we've said they should do, and now they're owning it, the DSA is owning everything, promoting it and acting like it's a good thing, is that the others never wanted to own it. They didn't want to say it out loud, and those are the ones trying to separate themselves from it.
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6: Hurricane Lala. I'm Deborah Valentine, Fox News. Lala is now a Category 1 hurricane as it bears down on Hawaii's Big Island. National Hurricane Director Dr. Michael Brennan on the impacts of Lala.
7: The heavy rainfall we've been talking about, especially on the Big Island, the windward side, isolated rainfall totals in excess of 25 inches, and on the eastern side of Maui, 8 to 12 inches. And then across the rest of the Hawaiian Islands, 4 to 6 inches, isolated totals as high as 8 inches. That type of rainfall, particularly on the Big Island of Maui, could lead to life-threatening flash flooding and landslides.
6: Honolulu is also bracing for Lala's impact. Mayor Rich Blangiardi.
8: Do not take this storm lightly. So it's moving. It's moving at a good clip. We expect probably 2 to 4 inches of rain in some places, 4 to 6 inches in others, and probably in the mountainous areas, 8 plus. That's a lot of water. It's nowhere near what we went through at the Kona lows, but it is enough under circumstances to cause flash floods.
6: 75-mile-per-hour winds and flash flooding are forecast. A mass shooting during a concert in Kentucky. One person is dead, 4 others wounded. A suspect is not in custody. Lexington Police Chief Lawrence Weathers is asking the public for cooperation in locating the person or persons responsible.
9: We need a whole community to come together because this is not just one issue, one problem. This affects everybody and affects a lot of people.
6: The shooting occurred at Charles Young Park. Police say 2 children are among the victims. In Virginia, police have arrested 19-year-old Cameron Harris of Henrico, Virginia, in connection with Saturday's shooting at Virginia State University. Police say he was found hiding in a dorm closet. 5 people were hurt, 1 critically. A motive is unclear. 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
14: Mostly cloudy, scattered showers and storms will run it back to 70. Through much of the day Sunday, we'll see those scattered showers and storms. Later, those showers become likely. Could hear thunder, high of 86. Straight to scattered showers and storms Sunday night. From the Weather Channel, I'm Jeff Eno on 760 WJR, where Michigan comes to talk.
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2: Now, it's Red Eye Radio. Gary McNamara and Eric Harley talk about everything from politics to social issues and news of the day. Whether you're up late or you're just starting your day, welcome to the show from the Relief Factor Studios. This is Red Eye Radio.
0: All across America, we are Red Eye Radio. He is Eric Harley and I'm Gary McNamara. Welcome and good morning. Thank you so much for being here this morning.
1: Thank you.
0: You know, one other thing I wanted to mention because we were talking about Chris Matthews. Saying that he rejects the DSA and their radicalism and open borders and everything else. And, you know, we can't accept it. We're like, what are you talking about? This all came from the mainstream of the Democratic Party. The only reason the DSA exists is because you opened the door to them with the insanity of the Democratic Party over the last 10 years. Open border. Well, oh, this open border thing. They don't want ICE. They don't want open borders. It's like, what? Like James Carville going, we got to stop with this voter ID thing. We have to be for voter ID. They've held these positions for over a decade now. It's the moderates, the people they're calling the moderates, are the ones that created it. And I don't want to forget this because I was seeing the Peggy Flanagan yesterday. She was asked the question, should gender-affirming care have a minimum age? She said, people need health care. Should there be an age limit? Gender-affirming care is health care. So if a 10-year-old wanted it, it would be okay. That should be between a family and blah, blah, blah, blah, blah, blah, blah.
1: Yeah.
0: You know, and, you know, it's like, okay, this is a socialist candidate here. That was mainstream in the Democratic Party before anybody was talking DSA or Mandani.
1: Yeah.
0: Yes. Or Hong.
1: Yeah.
0: Or Syed or any of them.
1: Right.
0: That was mainstream in the Democratic Party. The children should be able to cut off their body parts. So please spare us this. We can't believe the DSA has infiltrated the Democratic Party. No, you opened the door and you said, come on in.
1: Well, that's it. It was the goal. You know, it's like Governor Hochul saying, well, we got to do something about this because electricity rates are necessarily skyrocketing. She didn't phrase it that way, but Obama did.
0: Well, but you know what?
1: And they came back, you know, Democrats basically responded to her saying, no, that's the goal.
0: Right. Well, I found that interesting because there was a couple of stories out yesterday about Hochul that she's only up by 10 points. And they're like, this is striking range for a Republican. And what's her name? The Attorney General, Letitia James, is polling higher.
1: Yeah,
0: and they're making the case a Republican might have a chance. Well, why do Democrats dislike her? Because she's losing in Republicans don't like her, but why would Democrat? I don't know whether they'll vote for the Republican in this particular case. But one of the reasons they don't like her is because they want electricity prices raised. And she said, this may not be economically feasible. This will hurt us. And it will hurt me if electricity prices keep going up and I can't do anything to lower it and the Democrats in the legislature said, no, we created these laws to skyrocket electricity prices. We want higher electricity prices. That's always been the goal.
1: Yeah.
0: It's like,
1: huh?
0: Right.
1: Huh? What?
0: Yeah.
1: What?
0: Yeah. So I just, but, oh, since we're talking the whole electricity and climate change, Bjorn Lundberg has written a column.
1: Oh, all right.
0: Bjorn Lundberg, by the way, the climatologist, who he is president of the Copenhagen Consensus, visiting fellow at Stanford University's Hoover Institution, and author of False Alarm, Best Things First. If you don't know Bjorn Lundberg, we've been talking about him for years.
1: Mm-hmm. Mm-hmm.
0: He is somebody who believes that man does have an effect on the climate. He doesn't know exactly what it would be.
1: Right.
0: He thinks the left way over exaggerates it. And he believes almost everything that the left is doing to stop it is completely and totally wrong.
1: Right, right.
0: That's where he stands. Now,
1: right.
0: The whole thing with the Canadian wildfires, again, the left has taken that. Climate change, climate change, climate change.
1: Uh-huh.
0: He wrote an op-ed piece in the Wall Street Journal. And they're always, it's always worth it because, you know, he does not get criticized like normal Republicans do for some reason. I'm not saying he doesn't get criticized at all. But right. he is not the target as Republicans are in the United States. But he says, as smoke from the Canadian wildfires poured into American cities last month, the headlines poured out equally fast. Most blamed climate change. Canada's public broadcaster informed readers that smoky skies had only one true fix. Stop burning fossil fuels. But the headlines seem to have missed the most remarkable fact about the wildfires. Canada is having a below-average fire year. In fact, the world is on track to a record low in areas burned around the world. Ottawa's own tally, by the way, for people that don't know, they say Ottawa like we would say Washington, because Ottawa is the capital of Canada, except for Alberta. Ottawa's own tally released on, no, they are the capital of Alberta, too, of, because Alberta is still part of the of Canada. Ottawa's own tally released.
1: For the moment.
0: If I have to explain my own joke, I've lost the complete impact on it. Ottawa's own tally released July 9th showed 1.4 million acres burned, less than one-third of the 4.6 million burned by the same date last year. Tucked into the quick facts of the government press release, beneath quotes, government quotes about climate change driving ever more severe disasters, was the quiet admission that wildfire activity remains below the five-year average. That's understating it. Satellite data, weekly updated by the European Union, confirms Canada's total burned area in 2026 by August 5th was below the 2012 to 2025 average the EU uses as a baseline. And the statistical news keeps good news keeps coming. The U.S. this year has remained below its 2012 to 2015 average, with its most recent measurement 20% below average as of August 5th. North America and South America are at record low burn since 2012. Every continent on the globe is burning less, some much less than usual. As of August 5th, Oceania has burned 14% less in its 2012-25 average, and Europe has burned 35% less. Asia has a near record low of burned area since 2012, clocking in at 41% below average. Africa is at a record low with current burn rate 44% below average. Globally, we're on trend for the lowest burn since the collection of that satellite data began in 2001 and likely the lowest since 1900. In the early 1900s, nearly 4% of global land burned annually, nearly double today's rate. American annual burn area in the 1930s was about five times as large as its modern annual burn area. The deadliest aspect of fires has declined, too. Smoke deaths. Air pollution from fires kills roughly 20,000 times as many people as fires themselves. As fires have declined, the rate of annual deaths from landscape fire air pollution has fallen substantially since 2000, according to the 2024 research. Given the current global population, that means fire pollution kills about 1.6 million, 400,000 fewer than would have been the case had the 2000 death rate remained. Mm. You wouldn't know this from any single media report out there. Too much coverage cherry picks smaller areas that happen to have a lot of fires, ignoring everything else. With Canada this summer, scary pictures won out over compelling statistics. In Europe, wildfires in France and Spain repeatedly make headlines. That the continent's fires are significantly below average does not. Because one of the worst examples of this narrow reporting was the coverage of the Black Summer fires in Australia in 2019 and 2020. The headlines were doomsday. But while the fires did come near heavily populated areas, such as Melbourne and Sydney, where many media outlets are based, the total national burn was well below average, according to the government's annual environmental overview. This sort of media coverage leaves the public with the impression that the planet is ablaze when evidence shows the complete opposite is happening. There you go.
1: Well, of course, you're not going to get accurate reporting. Of course, they can't put that out because the media is part of, well, the activism. That's why we call them the liberal activist media. Your intent is to scare, not to reassure,
0: mm-hmm.
1: whether it's climate change or anything else. And Lundberg has been, again, Lundberg is in the same place as Thunberg. Greta. You know why? Remember at the end where, you know, she's still alive, but she's less relevant. She was saying Democrats aren't doing anything. You're not.

0: And the media is the biggest part of it. The world is ending. It's getting worse. You know, every time there is a notable wildfire or set of wildfires, you know, we saw this in the, we're seeing this play out in the Northwest, in Washington. And it is, that's exactly the play is to, oh, this is climate change or, oh, this is, you know, it, by the way, some of those fires are man-made and they're called arsonists.
1: Yeah.
0: We saw that with the California fires.
1: Yeah, but how do you know that they weren't upset about climate change?
0: Yeah, exactly.
1: And wanted to do like the Southern Poverty Law Center, and because they're against racism, create more racism in order to stop racism.
0: Right. Yes, you set the house on fire, and then you go around the front and grab the water hose. To be the hero.
1: Right.
0: This is, you know, this is.
1: And then focus the attention on why are these house fires happening?
0: Right.
1: Because you're burning them down.
0: Yeah, because you started the fire.
1: We are Red Eye Radio.
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0: We're Red Eye Radio. He's Eric Carlin, and I'm Gary McNamara. All right, this health study, I saw it on Fox yesterday. This is interesting. Whether someone is older or younger, a younger sibling, may be linked to certain health outcomes later in life, according to a massive new study analyzing medical data from 10 million U.S. siblings over 20 years. Researchers from the University of Chicago and Columbus University found links suggesting that birth order may be connected to specific long-term health risks. Researchers examined 569 disease categories across families and among siblings, identifying 150 conditions that were significantly associated with birth order. Firstborn children showed a higher likelihood of neurodevelopmental and psychiatric diagnoses, including autism, ADHD, Tourette syndrome, and OCD, as well as immune allergic conditions like food allergies. Second-born children were statistically more prone to migraines, shingles, substance use disorders, gastrointestinal issues like gastritis. Discussing the findings, Dr. Mark Siegel from Fox, a medical senior medical analyst, noted the value of such a wide-scale study. I love this study because it opens a lot of questions more than it gives answers, but I think I have some answers regarding the heightened prevalence of ADHD among firstborn. Siegel offered his own hypothesis. My theory is they get more stimuli. The parents are like hovering over them, helicoptering them, and they don't know where to look. Addressing the disparities in allergic conditions, Siegel pointed to early environmental exposure, stating, I think because the firstborn's immune system hasn't seen the environment before, and if it's not set properly, you get an allergy. I don't understand what he means there. Siegel also touched on biological and psychological factors when evaluating differences between siblings. I think the womb changes after you have your first child and the second child gets a womb that's already been used, and therefore it's more set for it. Regarding the higher rate of substance use disorders among second-born children, he suggested emotional drivers, saying it may be the same idea. I want attention. I'm looking for attention. I want to do something to get a rise out of you. So what he's saying is it could be psychological by a lot of this, by how the environment that you go come into. My question would be, I'm the middle child, and they haven't said anything about the third-born child. And if you're a middle child, which, again, maybe that is why I'm extremely psychologically balanced.
1: Nope.
0: No?
1: Nope. I mean, yes, you're the middle child, but the whole psychologically balanced claim is dubious at best. I'm the fourth of five. So I'm not the middle child, I'm not the oldest, and I'm not the youngest. I don't know what kind of syndrome I'm supposed to have based on that.
0: I will say this.
1: I'm the youngest of four boys. The youngest is, they finally got a girl with my young sister, and so she's the princess. But yeah.
0: I was able to do more things. It was like by the time my parents came to me when I got to be 13, 14, mm-hmm. they just let me do things that I don't think my older sister or brother ever even asked to do. But when I did, they did say, yeah, go ahead, go there, go ahead, go there.
1: Well, my dad was a cop, so I learned from number one, you always had that fear, because he was going to interrogate. He would walk into the room and then extend his hand and say, hello, I'm Jim Harley, I'm your father, and then I need you to sit down and answer some questions. But I learned from my older brothers what not to do, right? If they got in trouble, it's like, well, put that on the list.
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2: By the way, I met a young man, an Uber driver, the other day. Had a great conversation with him, named Noah. Great guy. We talked music and everything. And then he downloaded our app.
1: Yeah.
2: I told him about the app. And so,
1: I must have said it when you were gone this week. I met two Uber drivers over the weekend.
2: Yeah.
1: And both downloaded the app as I was getting out of the vehicle.
2: Yeah.
1: Well, and he goes, what was that again? I go, Red Eye Radio. I go, I'll sit here till you get it. He goes, I got it.
2: Awesome. Yeah. Noah, if you're out there, great job. Great. I tipped well. I always do. It's like, what are you hiring for? To get you to A to B. You know, and it was a pretty long A to B on that day. It was
1: Uber,
2: a few days ago.
1: And I tip well, too, because I still look at the business model and go, how do you do it?
2: Yeah.
1: And I haven't asked this in a while, but I remember this was back about 5 years ago. I asked one Uber driver, you keep all your records and do it. You know, for example, like an independent truck driver.
2: Do you actually
1: pay attention to what you can deduct and do it all? Because you can make a lot more money by doing that. And the guy said, yes. Some did. I've got some people. I just do them for 2 months, and I just do it as a part-time thing. I've got a couple of friends that have the, an Uber license? I don't even know what you call it. Or qualified for Uber.
2: Yeah.
1: And they'll be going somewhere and go, I think I'll turn on for the first time in 2 months. And they pick up somebody, and it was sort of on their way, and they pick up a few bucks and whatever, but they don't.
2: Now, they have a mileage app. There is a mileage app that I don't think is Uber specific, but they have a mileage app. It's for any kind of gig work like that, like delivering food or driving for Uber or Uber Eats or whatever. But there is a mileage app that you can turn on. So you turn it on when you start, right?
1: Mm-hmm.
2: And then, like in that case, personal conveyance is what they call it in trucking when you're not delivering a load, you're driving the truck back to home or whatever from the from work, and you would stop, you know, you would just turn the app off or pause the app on your mileage, and there's an accounting app, but the accounting should be pretty easy once you've got your mileage downloaded and everything else is, you know, the maintenance on your car. I don't know how that works, but yeah.
1: Well, I don't want to spend a lot of time on this because I've got to get to the more important WNBA update.
2: Yeah.
1: Let's continue talking about Uber. I just wonder if you can still do that or whether there's a minimum once you sign up for Uber or Lyft that you have to drive.
2: I don't believe so, no.
1: Okay.
2: I know there is, if you're doing Amazon Flex, so delivering packages in your own car, people were saying, yeah, I'm on the waiting list. You have to make yourself available during all day and every day, 7 days a week and everything else. They need to be able to depend on having somebody on the roster. I don't know exactly how it works, but you have to be, in order to qualify and get on it, you don't have to do a shift every day, but you need to qualify, you need to make yourself available at any point in time. I think there's also a vehicle, obviously.
1: What do you mean you have to make yourself available? No, you don't.
2: No, when you're qualifying for it. So when you go in and you go to apply for it, right? You sign up and it says, are you available during these times? If you got it down to, well, I'm available on Mondays between 10 a.m. and 2 p.m. Well, sorry, we don't have any need for adding to basically that particular, when it comes to demand, time frame. So you would have to go in and say, I'm available during these hours, most hours during the day. And also, I'm available on weekends because it's based on demand.
1: But even if you're not?
2: Even if you're not what?
1: Available.
2: Yeah, I mean, if you exactly
1: because I like
2: if,
1: I said because I know
2: get
1: people
2: on the list.
1: Yeah, because I know people that do Uber. You know, they've signed up with Uber and they do it once every 6 months.
2: Yeah, but Amazon Flex is totally different because it's
1: based Amazon.
2: On,
1: oh,
2: this
1: okay.
2: is what I was talking about is Amazon Flex.
1: Oh, okay.
2: So they have a commitment to the customer that's already ordered.
1: Oh, okay.
2: These are already, you know, and you're delivering in your own car.
1: Okay.
2: So it's a little bit harder to get on, but you don't know. You can do. There are people that stack. My nephew quit his job. And stacks with Walmart, Uber Eats, and DoorDash, and makes more than the full-time job he had before.
1: Wow.
2: Yeah.
1: Wow. All right, here we go. Some excitement in the WNBA this week. Are you ready? Here we go. I got an audio cut to play here. All right, here we go.
3: Win. Grace will win. Humility will win. And kindness will win. I stand by them. I will always stand by them. Everybody else can go to hell.
1: Stephanie White, coach of the Indiana Fever, and the media, some of the media going after her for not, when the press conference was held after Sophie Cunningham got hit, not defending. She's been accused of not defending her players enough and basically being too woke. That was one of her responses. And you know what I have to say? WNBA, welcome to the major leagues. And the parsing of the minutiae of everything that happens with every single football team or NBA team or baseball team, but mostly the NFL, that every single little bit of minutiae of everything gets brought up in a press conference today in the day of social media.
2: I love it when somebody says, "I choose kindness," and then ends it with go to hell.
1: Go to hell. I know that was the best part. If you don't like, go to hell. But the WNBA convened a task force to figure out what a woman is.
2: Okay.
1: And they emerged without an answer about what a woman is.
2: Is this the Babylon Bee?
1: No. Scheduled more meetings to keep figuring out what a woman is, and then scolded everyone else for the hate and vitriol surrounding the debate.
2: Uh-huh.
1: On Wednesday, the WNBA finally offered an update on its progress. They will be holding more meetings. Today's meetings covered a wide range of topics, including ongoing discussions on transgender athletes and the continued hate and vitriol directed at players online. We will continue to engage all league stakeholders in the coming weeks and months. We will approach these important conversations thoughtfully and in alignment with the values of our league. And if you don't like it, you can go to hell. Okay, I added that. There are no immediate eligibility matters affecting the WNBA, and we strongly denounce the bad faith efforts to use these topics to demean or marginalize others. The WNBA took the corporate escape hatch, dodged the question, scold the critics, and kicked the can down road. That was analysis from Fox News on it, but I thought it was just beautiful. But they don't say, well, where's the hate coming from? Because why don't you answer, where's the hate coming from? Hate, give us a specific on the hate. That's the problem. The WNBA, because the media has been liberal and they've been liberal, haven't dealt with what normal sports leagues, this welcome to the major leagues.
2: There you go.
1: And in the major leagues, you're going to have a reporter ask every single little minutia of a question. That's why you see in the NFL, watch NFL coaches. They've got it down.
2: Yeah.
1: They've got it down. They'll just sit there and they'll give you an answer that isn't an answer, but seems to satisfy everybody. They're never going to get into it, but you will always see, you're really never going to see where you don't have a coach immediately, instinctively defend their players and give that impression every time they're at the podium.
2: Right.
1: And when you have a case like this, because when Stephanie White said she's not educated enough to understand the whole thing of the gender thing, that's also about defending your team. If I'm a, you know, you had that other coach from the, I forgot which team it was, that, you know, had come out and talked about inclusion and everything else, and diversity, inclusion. There is no damn inclusion in Major League Sports.
2: No.
1: It's who can get us the wins, right, except if you're a Bills fan. And so I'm a Bills fan, so I can say that. Yeah. And so that was stupid to begin with. But when Stephanie White was asked a question, she played stupid. First thing I do if I'm a woman's coach, no, men should not play in the league. This is about all these women that play. I love these women. These are biological women. That's what this league is about. When you can't answer that question, it's going to come up. Well, are you really supporting your players if you believe that men should actually be able to play? And then the one coach where you couldn't tell where she was going, then nobody would ask the question. And then the tape comes out where she's the biggest supporter and critic of men coaches in women's basketball. Yeah. And believe it should be biological women that should be coaches of teams.
2: Yep.
1: You cannot be all over the place on this issue and win. You're not going to win. The media is going to drive you, and you can tell, whoa, the tempers are short.
2: Yeah, it's, you know, it's, the answer starts with this. It's the W in NBA. The WNBA. It's, this isn't the TWNBA.
1: And when they, what was the, let me just see, get the, because I have one more thing. Where they said, oh, what'd I do with it? See what happens when I try to organize it?
2: Well, yeah.
1: When talk about the bad faith efforts, are they talking about the two NBA players, former NBA players? Are you calling that a bad faith effort? They're claiming they're transgenders for basketball. Who the hell, what kind of hate is in your heart where you determine that that's a bad faith action? Is that what they were talking about?
2: Right.
1: You're going to have to answer that question, too. You cannot win it when the entire narrative and your entire belief is based on a completely 100% biological science lie.
2: Yeah.
1: End of story.
2: Yeah.
1: That's the problem. It's fantastic. Just fantastic.
2: I believe in kindness. Go to hell. Love is love. Go to hell. I don't love you. Love is love when they do nothing but exude hate.
1: I know. Love is love. Love is love. How come you can't understand love is love? We love you, Luigi.
2: Yeah.
1: Kill more people, please.
2: Yeah, we love. Love is love. And we love murderers. We love people who don't love anybody else.
1: Wow.
2: Yeah.
1: See, I think this is all entertaining. Oh, I did, though, by the way, I did watch yesterday. My sports watching now is almost 95% highlights of a game. I don't have time for a full game.
2: Yeah.
1: But I did watch the Indiana Fever, the highlights of their game, and I realized as a 7-year-old man, I'd be one of the first cuts. I could not compete against those women. They're really good.
2: Yeah. Yeah. Right.
1: And Indiana Fever, really entertaining to watch. They really, really are entertaining.
2: Look, if inclusion's going to be the thing, then I want somebody to put me on the team.
1: Oh, you know, I posted yesterday. You see the grandpa basketball where the grandpa's on the court playing a guy one-on-one and just beats him, and he's an old man. It's all AI.
2: Yeah.
1: And then the crowd goes crazy with their phones taking pictures or going.
2: Yeah.
1: I put that and I said, here's me on the basketball court.
2: Exactly.
1: We are Red Eye Radio.
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0: We are Red Eye Radio. He is Eric Carley, and I'm Gary McNamara. So the WNBA stuff is going to be so entertaining. Because, look, it's something that if you see it, I can still remember, what was the coach of New Orleans? Remember when some guy asked him, so you think you got to shut out the playoffs? And he's like, playoffs? You think we're going to make the playoffs? That reminded me of Stephanie White yesterday from the Indiana Fever.
1: Yeah.
0: And I'm like, that's a kind of, you know, fun stuff. Reporters are now going to ask those probing questions. And now they know that they can get a reaction from you.
1: It won't stop.
0: It's not going to stop. And with the WNBA now, with the whole thing of, okay, we're still trying to work out, we're workshopping and trying, we need a number of meetings trying to figure out what a woman is.
1: Yeah.
0: Oh, my God. Just great entertainment.
1: Love is love. Go to hell.

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8: A Category 1 hurricane. I'm Deborah Valentine, Fox News. Lala is now a Category 1 hurricane as it bears down on Hawaii's Big Island. Fox Weather's Mike Seidel reports from Hilo in the Aloha State.
9: Mauna Kea and Mauna Loa, up around 14,000 feet. I think I heard the temperature on one of those mountaintops was in the mid-30s. So it gives you an idea of how high they are. Even in August, they can be down there close to freezing. And we're down here at sea level, just above sea level where we're standing. So you've got a big change in temperature. Remember, the dry, what we call the dry adiabatic rate, is about 3.5 degrees per kilometer. So, you know, you go up and the temperatures will cool off, and they have cooled off. Down here, we're in the mid-70s. Again, the lift, the extreme change in elevation over a short period, we've got very steep hillsides, so you get the orographic lift and you squeeze out that moisture. Meanwhile, the rainfall at Hilo Airport is just under 3 inches, so it shows you the difference between being on the coast and being up in the mountains.
8: National Hurricane Director Dr. Michael Brennan.
10: We have very heavy rainfall occurring on portions of the Big Island. Some locations have already picked up more than a foot of rain. There's a flash flood warning in effect for much of the eastern part of the Big Island.
8: 75 mile per hour winds and flash flooding are forecast. At least 5 people have died due to flooding from heavy rains across the state of Indiana. More than 90 people and their pets were rescued Saturday along the White River in Indianapolis. Jacob Spence is the director of Marion County Emergency Management.
11: Make preparations, make a plan, family, friends, whatever you can do To leave now so that we don't put first responders at harm.
8: The National Weather Service says the central, southern, and western parts of the state are under a flash flood watch through Sunday morning. 11 inches of rain in some areas of the state this past week. 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
0: 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Gary McNamara and Eric Harley talk about everything from politics to social issues and news of the day. Whether you're up late or you're just starting your day, welcome to the show. 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
18: All across America, we are Red Eye Radio. He is Eric Harley, and I'm Gary McNamara. Good morning.
2: Hi.
19: Good to have you here. I don't like doing a show alone.
2: Yeah, I know. That's why I took a day off. Because you don't like it. And I thought to myself, our company is very generous. They give us 52 sick days a year. That's my interpretation of what I read.
19: Is that what it is? Okay. Yeah. I didn't know that.
2: And it's weird. Sometimes I even call in while I'm on vacation, but there's nobody to call. I thought I'd just take a day off and go up to D.C. and see if I could fix everything in one day. And it did not happen. I may have made it worse, especially in the personal life of AOC. I'm just going to say it may or may not have been my fault.
19: Well,
2: I don't know.
19: It was interesting that the day after I had mentioned, it's just like, is there anything positive about AOC? And I went, well, her teeth look nice.
2: She has very nice teeth.
19: And then the next day, we find out, TMZ right on top of it. 2 years ago, she broke up with her fiance.
2: Yeah.
19: Breaking news, 2 years ago.
2: I know. Way to be on top of it, Harvey.
19: I burst out laughing
2: You're too busy being, for Harvey over at TMZ, you're too busy being an activist to do your job.
19: Oh, yeah.
2: You don't know that one of the loudest lawmakers broke up 2 years ago?
19: Yes.
2: Where have you been? Remember the whole thing with the Met Gala thing in the dress and all of that a couple of years ago?
19: Yeah.
2: They were right on top of that.
19: She got hit by the ethics committee for that.
2: Yes, she did. Yeah. Then they, and then the paparazzi seemed to follow her around. I'm assuming a lot of the paparazzi has left. I might be wrong about that. But they were treating her like the rock star. She was the rock star of the moment. Now move over because Mom Donnie is for the moment, and that may not last long.
19: We thought maybe she was going to be replaced by Hong, but that didn't happen.
2: Yeah, didn't
19: happen.
2: Boy,
19: you missed that last night.
2: Yeah, what?
19: I mean, that was just crazy when I woke up to come in for yesterday's show.
2: Yeah.
19: And saw the race was close.
2: Yeah.
19: And, we had a great discussion on. I had a great discussion. You weren't here.
2: You, yourself, and you?
19: I was debating with myself.
2: Yeah.
19: No, but I was just looking at polls in general, and I just went, with the El Sayed in Michigan last week, that I think was a miss by, 15 or 16 points?
2: Yeah.
19: Even though he won, if you look at the last five polls, they looked at the polls of, and first I looked at the polls all through July, and it was like between 18 and 22 points. You take the last five polls, it was like 24, 25 points.
2: Yeah. Yeah.
19: That she was in the lead.
2: Right.
19: And she lost, and I just went, there's a major problem here. But think about it. If there's a major problem, you and I said this a long time ago. We said, look, we do believe that there is political activism going on in some of the polling, especially the Democrat polling.
2: I have no doubt.
19: You just cannot be off as much as they are. And what I used as an example was Trafalgar. Trafalgar, I don't know what it ended up being, but Trafalgar for South Carolina.
2: Yeah.
19: Looking at Lindsey Graham's sister and that particular race, they had her, the last two polls they did were 6 and 10. And if you average that out, which you can, it would be 8.
2: Right.
19: She, with 95% of the vote in last night, she was up 8.1%.
2: Yeah.
19: And what's the guy's name? Robert, I can't think of the guy from Trafalgar. I should have looked it up because I talked about it yesterday and couldn't remember it. But everybody understands the point. Trafalgar has gotten a reputation for doing state races, as we know, really, over the last two election cycles.
2: Robert Cahaly?
19: Yeah, Robert Cahaly, yeah. I'd like to, did anybody interview him? There are two things yesterday. I expected to see him all over the place, and I know we're jumping topic to topic, and I can't believe the administration wasn't out there, even though it's just 1 month, going crazy about the inflation numbers that came out.
20: They call him Trafalgar Robert. Why have I never heard Trafalgar Robert? Yeah, why have I never heard that?
19: I never heard that ever.
20: No. Yeah.
19: No, but the other thing that surprised me yesterday is that the administration wasn't going crazy, you know, in a good way about the inflation numbers.
20: Yeah.
19: And in a way, a number of financial publications were talking about it said, well, it sort of justifies the new Fed chair who did not lower rates.
20: Right.
19: You know, you had and I understand. Look, I understand that a lot of it had to do with the crashing of gasoline.
20: Mm-hmm.
19: Gasoline now up to $3.85, by the way.
20: Oy.
19: And so it's like, but you had 2 months where in inflation seemed to not be out of control. Mm. In fact, you had disinflation or deinflation? Deinflation. What is it? Disinflation, yeah, or deinflation?
20: Uninflation.
19: Uninflation. Thank you. Uninflation. I mean, it was actually some good news.
20: Yeah.
19: Whether it's going to last now with gasoline prices up, when you look at in August, like I said, $3.85 is the most I've paid in a while.
20: Right.
19: You know?
20: Yeah.
19: And that was, but it was $3.80 with my 5 cents off because I use the one gas station all the time. And so I haven't figured it out. It's like sometimes I get 3 cents off, sometimes five. Then once, like every month, 40 cents off a gallon. I haven't figured out their algorithm of how they do it yet or what the system is, but getting back to the polling, when you look at Trafalgar Robert, Trafalgar Bob.
20: By the way, it was AI's summary that said that. I have never heard that AI summary.
19: Neither have I. I haven't either. But you look at it and say they're playing political activism within their own party.
20: Yeah.
19: You know, because the PPP poll is a Democrat pollster.
20: Right.
19: How can you be off so far?
20: Right.
19: I would have loved to hear Kahaly out there saying, here's what they did wrong. Here's where they sampled wrong. But here's the point. When you sample a Republican, this is the question that I have because I have more questions than anything. If you sample a Republican, you ask them, are you a Republican?
20: Right.
19: Right?
20: Right.
19: You ask them, are you a Democrat?
20: Mm-hmm.
19: And it's like, Republican, or do you lean Republican? For example, if you got me, I may not officially be a Republican, but I lean Republican 100%.
20: Yeah.
19: I mean, I haven't voted for a Democrat. I don't remember. I think the last time I voted for a Democrat was for the town that I lived in New York 30 years ago, and it was for the sanitation commissioner.
20: Mm.
19: And it was because he was more conservative in that local race in the suburbs than the actual Republican.
20: Yeah.
19: And the Republican had scandal all over him at that point. Otherwise, I don't remember the last time I voted on the national level.
20: Yeah, I've never voted Democrat.
19: I couldn't tell you. I don't think it's ever happened. So I would be a lean Republican.
20: I always call myself a
19: 100%
20: lean Republican. Conservative independent, but I'm not, you know, I'm not saying independent because I don't want to belong. We don't register in this state.
19: Right, but it's not what we label ourselves.
20: No.
19: It's how they would label us by asking a few questions. Do you vote? I've always voted Republican.
20: I vote Republican 100% of
19: right.
20: The time.
19: Right. So you have that. It's, you know, and so it's pretty clear. So you can look and say, well, you sampled, in your a poll here that showed that the Democrat is up 90-10. You sampled 99% of Democrats in the poll. Okay.
20: Yeah.
19: I'm exaggerating just to make the point. How do you do it to make sure you have the right balance in a primary? Basically, it's just who you're going to vote for, right?
20: I think it comes down to that, especially in House seats. Yeah, I think it. I would love to know the methodology.
19: Basically, who you're going to vote for because are you only calling Democrats? You have to be calling in the sample. You don't know. You may be calling Republicans or vice versa, but Trafalgar gets it right.
20: Yeah.
19: Trafalgar, for example, or I'll even say Rasmussen, if you want to look at some polling that's considered Republican polling. Have you ever seen them off by 22 points?
20: No.
19: And as I said yesterday, there's a lot of, you know, people sit there and talk about, well, you know, the Republican Party is all unified. No, they're not.
20: Yeah, no.
19: On the issues, there's a lot of things, and we went through the issues where they're not, where Republicans aren't necessarily unified, because you still have the voter, you still have a conservative base, and you have a populist, moderate, liberal base that exists in the Republican Party. They're moving left. They've been moving left over the last 20 years. We've talked about that. But still, Trafalgar gets it right.
20: Yeah.
19: Rasmussen, they're not off 22 points.
20: Right.
19: Ever.
20: Right.
19: So what the hell is going on?
20: And I would love to, and Scott Rasmussen's office, maybe not all of them, but somebody in this office listens, at least on occasion. See if you can send an explainer on methodology to us by email. Go to the website and email us and see how it differs in terms of methodology in general with pollsters, how it differs in midterms.
19: Or what do you think happened here?
20: Yeah, well, because there is no explanation that is going to satisfy that. If you're off by that much, you shouldn't be doing it. So there's only two things. You're not competent. Your methodology is deeply, deeply flawed. I guess I'll say three things.

0: and they backed the Republican in the primary that was not Trump's endorsement, that was opposing the one with Trump's endorsement. And forgive me, I forget which race it was. Now, $2 million in a state or district is a lot of money. But you and I have always talked about, well, it's the content of the message. And so, you know, I'm not sure how much that $2 million had to do with it or not. But the effort by the Democrats was to defeat the Trump-endorsed candidate. So we know there is that manipulation. You know, you got to motivate people. You and I have always, we've been saying for a while, run like you're 20 points behind. Now I say 80 points behind. And you, if this would be the intent, make people believe the stronger, more liberal candidate, whatever, is not going to win. And you drive that other, you drive the votes for the other candidate. You know, you better get out and vote. It's urgent that you do this. I've just gotten to where the polls, with few exceptions, and Trafalgar's one of them. Rasmussen is another one. I don't, and those I understand, margin of error. There could be things. You know, Mark over at Rasmussen talked about Texas in 24, and he goes, man, if not for Texas, our score on accuracy would have been almost perfect. And he was kind of joking, you know, tongue-in-cheek, you know, like, darn you, Texas. And it was, I think it was votes in certain counties surrounding San Antonio and Austin. But anyway, there is no doubt in my mind that some of these pollsters have a mission, and that mission is activism. Now, you still look horrible when there's that much of a swing between those last polls leading up to the election and then the actual outcome of the election.
1: I just did the numbers, all right, the last five polls, all right, that were taken.
0: Okay.
1: And it was, the average was 23 points she would win.
0: Yeah.
1: 23. Okay, it's basically still, let me just see here. It's, yeah, it's still, Real Clear Politics is still at 8.1 for Graham and Norman. And so Trafalgar, if you take the average of his last two polls, the week, you know, because these other polls, we're looking at, you know, the sample right before the election.
0: Right.
1: And 8 points would have been the average that he had. 8.1 is what she leads from right now, with still 95% of the vote in, and that's in the unless they stop for some reason. I don't know why it looks like the same numbers as yesterday. I don't know whether they have other votes coming in yet or what, but it's going to be close. It's going to be within 1 point.
0: Yeah,
1: you know, and so legitimately you can ask the question: Is it polling fraud?
0: Right. Right.
1: And who's buying these polls that are so inaccurate?
0: Right.
1: Why would you continue doing that? We are Red Eye Radio.
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0: We are Red Eye Radio. He is Eric Carlin. I'm Gary McNamara. Okay, I think I know what you're going to say because I had said right before we went out about the Democrat pollsters or the mainstream or Democrat pollsters, for example, in these the Hong race that we're off so much. Said who would buy this? And you said I would answer
1: other activists.
0: Yeah, exactly.
1: Yeah, there are very they're everywhere. It really is like Fight Club. You know, we're all Tyler Durden. It's that's basically their game.
0: Yeah. So you can take the music down. Thanks. Yeah, we're just early on that.
1: Oh, I looked up at the seconds on the clock.
0: I heard the music and looked up and I go, I think we have another minute.
1: That was just a dry run.
0: Oh, can I do what a talent would do?
1: What's that?
0: Ron, get your act together. There you go.
1: This is a national radio show.
0: National radio show. Let's get it together.
1: We'll be back.
0: We can be like the stories of Howard Stern with his crew.
1: We've got dozens of listeners.
0: Fire that man.
1: We've got tens and tens of listeners.
0: Yes. So your point was other activists would.
1: Other activists would be the ones. Right. Because they know how it's going to work out. Right.
0: Yes. Always remember, respect the talent.
1: That's right. And don't distract them.
2: 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It's reported that the Treasury shows about $6 trillion in assets and over $47 trillion in liabilities. 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
1: We are Red Eye Radio. He's Eric Carlin. I'm Gary McNamara. Interesting headlines and the inflation numbers out yesterday. All those details coming up in just a minute.
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1: All right. Very quickly here, Babylon Bee headlines.
2: What do you got?
1: It's a parody news site, by the way, folks.
2: Yeah.
1: But hilarious. This may be one of my favorite ones of all time, based on what, you know, we found out last week from Francisca Hong, who lost, by the way, as we were talking about the polling. Here, it's their lead headline. Devastating. Francisca Hong forced to return home and spend time with her white son. And that comes, in case you don't know the story, that comes from her on a podcast, and we played it last week. Talking about the fact that her whole goal, I mean, the reason she basically got married was because she wanted to assimilate into the white race.
2: Yeah.
1: And then having done that, having, you know, her son, who is mixed, then she questions all of that. And the point that we were making is, who in the hell ever spends 1 minute of time saying to themselves, in order for me to be success in my personal and romantic life, I need to assimilate into a particular skin color? Because as we said, it's not a culture.
2: Right.
1: You know, there is the culture. I mean, it's not an issue-oriented thing. There is not uniform thinking of all white people that creates a particular one culture. Right. And she didn't say, I want this particular culture and these particular values that may come from some demographic of the white race. She simply said, I wish to assimilate. Basically, she was saying, I wish to assimilate and, I don't know, pretend I have white skin.
2: And here's the question. After saying that, I would ask her, are you embarrassed of your white son? I mean, mixed race, but are you embarrassed now?
1: Yeah.
2: I mean, how do you feel every day about it?
1: But who's...
2: Not about your actions, but the fact that, you know, you, I don't know, are now in part, how did she phrase it? She's, I forget how she phrased it, like she's part of the white culture, but she phrased it differently. And I thought, that's weird because.
1: No, she didn't say culture.
2: Right. Well, yeah. Into the white race.
1: Yeah. White race. Yeah, yeah, exactly.
2: So.
1: Into whiteness.
2: Right. Yeah, whiteness.
1: What the hell does that mean?
2: Well, and so here's the thing. You and I both have family members. We have a family that. If you want to go down this, if it mattered to you, and I'm sure with our audience it doesn't, goes across the spectrum.
1: Yeah.
2: White, black, Latino. It's, you know,
1: You basically hit
2: I don't look at any of my family members who are, well, be careful to say this, non-whites. Sounds like we're in a secret meeting with a bunch of guys who are racist and planning a rally.
1: You know that? No, but you made a great point.
2: Yeah.
1: You know, at times when you, I can imagine. I remember when I first became a talk show host, and someone told me, "Here's the advice I'm going to give you: never talk about race." It's like, what are you nuts? Of course, I'm going to talk about race.
2: Yeah.
1: Because I don't view it. Only if you're a bigot, but I understand what you did right there, mm-hmm. because you're like, we're not speaking, we're speaking about how the opposition thinks,
2: right.
1: not how we think, but we're even uncomfortable talking about what the opposition thinks, because at times it's in so incredibly bigoted and racist, we don't want to even give anybody the idea ever that we ever endorse it, who may just turn in for that 10 seconds,
2: yeah.
1: hear that one part of what you said,
2: right.
1: and take it completely wrong.
2: Right. And you know, it's, for me, it's so ridiculous. Because here's the thing. And I told a friend of mine this years ago. For me to think that I'm genetically superior to anybody, I'm sorry, do you know me? Do you know me? I don't think I'm superior. I don't think I'm superior for any reason. And that's the, you know, that's, but the left, of course, no. They need to brand. The problem is, you know, and they've said this repeatedly, is white males. The problem of the world is white males. I was in a conversation with a small group of people one time that was about 2 years ago. And one of them said that, and it was a white male that said it. And I said, then you need to get out. And he said, huh? And he's young. He's early 20s. I said, then you're the problem, and you can't do anything about it. So you need to lead this conversation. You need to leave the conversation. Go hide somewhere. Spend your life hiding. Spend your life. Or do a Rachel Dolezal. I didn't say that to him. Because he probably wouldn't have known who she is. You know. And she wore blackface. And the left defended her.
1: Right.
2: And you
1: remember,
2: know,
1: Whoopi Goldberg? Mm-hmm. Well, I don't know. I mean, If somebody does that and believes they are black, and we went bonkers over that, because that did play into exactly what Obama said before he left office with the interview. I think it was with the Atlantic in December of 2016.
2: It would have been 2016.
1: Yeah. 2016, where he said, you know, where he was asked a question about the fact of, why do you call yourself black? When you're black and white, was the question.
2: You're mixed race.
1: Mixed race. And he said, because I've come to understand that race is a social construct. And we just went, wow. And nobody on the left really reported that, except the newspaper article that reported it.
2: Right.
1: But nobody, they just left that thing alone completely.
2: Right.
1: But the whole Rachel Dolezal thing fell right into that. Well, we accept her because she is abandoning her whiteness and wishes that she was black, and therefore it's a good thing. That came from Whoopi Goldberg, unless she was attempting to defend her former boyfriend.
2: Yeah, right. Yeah.
1: Sam on Cheers, right. Who was in blackface one time. Remember that?
2: Happened? Right. And he was Ted doing Danson. It because he thought it was funny.
1: Right. And so it's like, okay, so... And so that's why we just got such a kick out of it.
2: You know, it's just, again, who thinks that way?
1: I don't know.
2: I'll tell you.
1: Pretty insecure people.
2: Very insecure that have to, it's a different kind of, I don't know, expression in trying to, in a weird attempt at virtue signaling. I'll say radical virtue signaling, because it would be radical virtues that you're talking about. Radical virtue signaling. I need to be, and, you know, I think I said this in 24, leading up to 24, that the primary for the Democrats was going to be filled with a stage of people claiming to be the bigger victim, the biggest victim of Donald Trump, and to also have the greatest amount of hatred for Donald Trump. You know, they have to work really hard to prove that they live up to the virtues of the radicals. Now, they are radicals, but they really have to keep their street cred going by saying stupid things like that, regretting your marriage. You didn't marry for love. You didn't get into this whole thing for the right reason.
1: Yeah.
2: You did it for you. Maybe that's why it didn't work out in the end.
1: Yeah.
2: Maybe in politically. That maybe it was, and here's the thing. People that say such stupid things do win elections.
1: Yeah.
2: And she might at some point in the future. And
1: yeah, but she's going to have a 70-point lead in the polls if she expects to win.
2: With certain pollsters, yes, maybe 80. And, you know, but again, people that do say stupid things like that do get elected. And one of them is Gavin Newsom. You know, Gavin Newsom is one of those. And, you know, he's always trying to walk that fence because he's, you know, trying to get on the big stage at some point, clearly. But he's been reelected a number of times. Even he defeated the recall, remember? And So, look, plenty of them are that radical and do that weird radical virtue signaling to try and buy that street cred. You can't moderate at all. You can't do things like Mamdani has done a couple of times here, you know, when he's, you know, well, there's times I have to be the mayor and blah, blah, blah, blah, blah, blah, blah. I mean, he hasn't said that, but that's the idea. You know, once you get elected, we said this after the 2008 election, Obama won, and we said, look, for all of those that voted for him and expect him to be, you know, the radical left Democrat, keep in mind, he's going to have to do things you don't like. And at some point, you know, and by the end of his second term, the Democrats were like, yeah, he didn't do anything for us. And now you're at that point, and it's, again, that what we used to call the liberal circular firing squad, which is, you know, become something else that's even much worse. You can't do anything. You can't moderate at all at any point, especially after you win and take office. And Mamdani has found that out, at least in a couple of cases.
1: Unless you say, I don't believe in defunding the police anymore, but you're just saying that in order to get elected, and everybody knows you're attempting to move to the center, as you've seen from some of the Democrat socialists. The other headline that I loved from the Babylon Bee, AOC struggling to meet single men under the age of 90 at work. We are Red Eye Radio.
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0: We are Red Eye Radio. He is Eric Harley, and I'm Gary McNamara. But yeah, that's the one thing I'm going to be looking for the next couple of weeks is for the good pollsters out there. And I say good not because they're viewed as Republican, but they're just more accurate.
1: Uh-huh.
0: Trafalgar and Rasmussen has proven they're more accurate.
1: Right.
0: No, they've never been off like this.
1: Yeah.
0: I want to know why this is happening.
1: No, I'm with you on that. Yeah. Because
0: what is the reason?
1: If it is deliberate, if it is building a methodology to get a certain result in order to get a certain result out of respondents, put a certain effect into play, you know, motivate people to vote for the one candidate that they think, well, you know, it could be not that it's, they want if one candidate is really far behind, they're urging people to go out and vote for that candidate. Sometimes it's saying, nope, that candidate's over, don't bother voting, right? Mm-hmm. It's, you know, they're too far behind and your vote really won't change anything or whatever. But if there's any manipulation of their methodology to that effect, that right there to me is fraud. And if it's not that, then your methodology is flawed and it's not improving in many cases with a number of these pollsters. Why?
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6: No direct hit. I'm Deborah Valentine, Fox News. Hurricane Lala is impacting but skirted Hawaii's Big Island, bringing torrential rain and 80-mile-per-hour winds. Fox's Chanley Painter reports.
7: Hawaii is bracing for the worst as Hurricane Lala lashes the state with heavy rain, strong winds, and rough surf. The Category 1 storm is packing maximum sustained winds of 80 miles per hour. It's threatening severe flooding, wind damage, mudslides, and dangerous storm surge. Right now, Lala's center is brushing just south of Hawaii's Big Island. If it makes landfall in Hawaii, it would be the first hurricane to do so in nearly 35 years.
6: Honolulu is bracing for Lala's impact once the system moves on from the Big Island. Mayor Rich Blanchiardi.
8: Tropical storm Lala strengthened to a hurricane category one, cat one. On the Big Island, the best we know, and we've been back and forth with them, 43,000 homes are now without power because it's a very strong wind event. And some, as I understand it, some 10 to 20 inches of rain are going to be left there.
6: The National Hurricane Center does not expect Lala to strengthen beyond a Category 1 status. A mass shooting during a concert in Kentucky. One person is dead, four others wounded. A suspect is not in custody. Lexington Police Chief Lawrence Weathers is asking the public for cooperating in locating the person or persons responsible.
9: We need the whole community to come together because this is not just one issue, one problem. This affects everybody and affects a lot of people.
6: The shooting occurred at Charles Young Park. Police say two children are among the victims. In Virginia, police have arrested 19-year-old Cameron Harris of Henrico, Virginia, in connection with Saturday's shooting at Virginia State University. Police say he was found hiding in a dorm closet. Five people were hurt, one critically. 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
6: At least five people have died due to flooding from heavy rains across Indiana. More than 90 people and their pets were rescued on Saturday along the White River in Indianapolis. Jacob Spence is the director of Marion County Emergency Management.
21: Make preparations, make a plan, you know, family, friends, whatever you can do to leave now so that we don't put first responders at harm.
6: The National Weather Service says the central, southern, and western part of the state is under a flood watch through this morning. A stretch of severe storms over the past week has dumped at least 11 inches of rain in some areas of Indiana. Voters cast more primary election ballots this week. Fox's Jared Halpern has more from Washington.
22: Tuesday's primary election in Florida will narrow a crowded field of gubernatorial candidates looking to succeed term-limited Republican Ron DeSantis. Republican Congressman Byron Donalds is favored to win the Republican nomination. David Jolly, a former Republican congressman, is vying for the Democratic nomination. Voters in Alaska are also electing a new governor. Republican Mike Dunleavy is term-limited. The state has a closely watched Senate race as well. Republican Senator Dan Sullivan is expected to win his party's nomination to run against Democratic challenger and former Congresswoman Mary Peltola. In Washington, Jared Halpern, Fox News.
6: A passenger bus traveling on a highway in Hungary early this morning went off the roadway and into a ditch where it overturned, killing at least 12 people and injuring others, according to police. The bus, which carried Polish license plates, overturned around 140 kilometers, 87 miles east of Hungary's capital of Budapest. In a statement, police said it was likely that the driver fell asleep, causing the accident. He's in custody. I'm Deborah Valentine. This is Fox News.
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19: Howdy, folks. Doug Smith and all your friends here in Renfro Valley, Kentucky, greeting you from the old barn today. Come on in and have a seat and make yourself comfortable. You'll catch us here every week about this same time, same place. A tradition that's almost as old as the settlement itself. It's a few minutes set aside to sing some good old songs, share some memories, talk about what's going on all around and down here in the valley. 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

Spring is starting to slip away, and soon summer will take its place. Flower gardens and crops seem to be doing good. Let's get going with our opening song, so gather around the old parlor organ. And if you know the lyrics, jump in and help us sing.

We had a mighty big time with Mel Tillis Jr. on Friday in the old barn, and the Marshall Tucker Band on Saturday in the new barn. Now here's what's coming up on down the road. Billy Crash Craddock on June 14th, Ronnie Millsap on June 15th, Doug Stone on June 21st, Walker Montgomery on June 22nd, and Confederate Railroad on June 28th. 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We must have them 8 weeks ahead. Now here's one to start off today's theme, weddings.

After all these years, we're still thrilled as we catch couples come back to Renfro Valley year after year to celebrate their wedding anniversary. We'd be amiss if we failed to devote one gathering to the subject of wedding. It's a mighty important event, a major social event too, in a little settlement like this. Of course, a few may be surprised by the announcement, but most folks find out one way or another, or maybe there was a little slip of the tongue.

Time was about the hardest thing a boy would ever have to do was approach the girl's parents and ask for her hand in marriage. He might make sure he had a clear getaway path if things didn't go right. He might lose a night's sleep worrying about it. Finally, the time come. What a relief when he gets the blessing he's been praying for.

today's young folks sometimes look on sentiments of our generation as amusing or downright ridiculous. But when it comes to expressing deepest feelings of affection, we have hundreds of songs that seem to say it pretty well.

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If they could see the hardships and disappointments, they might spook at the thought of marriage. But in his infinite wisdom, God only reveals life one day at a time, just the way we live. 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Deeply grateful for the years that have gone by so quickly.

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I guess when you're happy, the years just fall away.

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5: This is Michigan Voices, the people who make Michigan great and the places they call home. Here's Marie Osborne.
1: Once again, Michigan veterans are being called on to serve, but this time it's not on the battlefield. It's by the bedside. Hospice of Michigan is looking for veterans who can serve as hospice volunteers to fellow veterans. Joining us to talk about this unique program is the Director of Volunteer Programs with Hospice of Michigan, and that's Kathy Leetart. Kathy, thank you so much for joining us today.
6: Thank you for having me.
1: And we're so glad you could spend some time talking about this unique program. Tell us how it works. I know that hospice works with individuals who happen to be veterans at their end of life, but tell us how this works.
6: Sure. I'll speak to the veterans at end of life and hospice care. So as veterans are facing end of life, they're cared for by our hospice team, which includes volunteers. When we have a veteran volunteer present with that patient, when they want that, when they ask to speak to a volunteer veteran, they want to share their story that maybe only another veteran would understand. So we try to pair up those veterans with the patient at the bedside so they can discuss whatever it is the patient wants to talk about. Not every single veteran asks for that, but when they do, it's really a good match, and it's good for that patient to be able to share those stories with somebody that understands.
1: Yeah, the veteran experience is so unique, right? So these volunteers can bring just a special perspective that maybe no one else in the family can bring to that individual.
6: It's so true. And in fact, maybe the veteran has never shared those stories with the family because they don't have the same understanding as someone else who served.
1: Right. So this would be able to bring them that perspective. So let's talk a little bit about who the, first of all, the people that are being served, the veterans that are being served. Do they make this request through their hospice caseworker, or how does that work?
6: Absolutely. Actually, the hospice team presents it to the patient. Hey, we'd like to recognize you as a veteran. We have a veteran pinning ceremony, and we can talk about that in a minute. Or we do have, in some cases, other veteran volunteers that can provide companionship. And that means whatever the patient wants. If they want to talk about their veteran experience, we can pair a veteran with them. We also have regular companions that maybe aren't veterans if they just want to talk about anything in life at the end of life.
1: Yeah, that's what makes hospice so wonderful, is that it's all about the patient, right?
6: It really is. It's what the patient wants. It's we always let them guide the experience.
1: Yeah, and what they want to do. Tell us about that veteran pinning ceremony.
6: Okay, so when a veteran comes on, I mentioned that the team will ask, you know, hey, we'd really love to thank you for your service and honor you in a veteran pinning ceremony. And that, you know, that could be anything. It can be the nurse, caseworker, case manager pinning the veteran patient, or it can be a whole family affair. It's really whatever that patient wants. And the team wants to recognize that veteran, thank them for their service at end of life, and place an actual pin on them in recognition of their service. It's a beautiful thing. It's a really beautiful thing, and it differs depending on what the patient and family wants.
1: Yeah, I can imagine that's a very emotional moment, or it can be, right?
6: Very much so.
1: Yeah, for sure. Tell us a little bit about the volunteers who come to Hospice of Michigan, the veteran volunteers who come for this program.
6: So veteran volunteers come to us when they're, in many ways, but they're, the thing that they have in common is that they're very proud of their service, and they want to help other veterans in any way they can. So at end of life, these veterans come to us and say, I'm here, I served, they served, how can I help? And they might help with providing companionship, or they might help in a pinning ceremony. They might lead the pinning ceremony. It really depends on what that volunteer wants to give back so that our patients and families can feel that support.
1: And how often do they visit?
6: It depends on what the patient wants. It could be a weekly visit. It could be once a month. It could be twice a week. It really just depends on the availability of the volunteer and what that patient wants.
1: And it's always the same volunteer?
6: It can be, or it can be, it could be multiples. You know, we try to pair one with similarities when we can, but yeah, it would usually be the same volunteer.
1: We are talking to Director of Volunteer Programs for Hospice of Michigan, Kathy Leetar, talking about a very special program that pairs veterans who are in need of hospice services to veteran volunteers who can come and spend time with veterans at the end of life. They may have stories to share, they may not. But in nonetheless, these are people who have a shared common experience, and that can be a very meaningful time in life to be able to share those moments with someone like a fellow volunteer. Tell us a little bit about the feedback that you've received on this program.
6: I will tell you what we always receive, the feedback is that, oh my gosh, I can't believe I'm getting so much. The volunteer says, I can't believe I'm getting so much out of this. I came here to serve, and I almost feel guilty because I get so much out of the experience. So it's really a shared benefit. You know, the volunteer comes away from a visit like that thinking, wow, that I thought I was going to make a difference, and they made such an impact on me.
1: Right. And this, and you find this true of all hospice volunteers?
6: Actually, yes, that's universal. All hospice volunteers do say that.
1: So let's also talk a little bit about, if someone's interested in volunteering, how can they do that?
6: We are always looking for volunteers, veteran, non-veteran, companions, pets, if you play music, if you have a special talent. The best way to get started is to visit HOM.org, click on the volunteer tab. It tells you a lot about what the volunteer experience looks like. Please submit an application, a volunteer application. You don't need any experience. This is just information that we collect. And then one of us will reach out directly to you to ask specific questions, explain the volunteer program, make sure it's something that you want to do. So don't be afraid. Please try. Please apply and learn more about it. It doesn't take any special experience. It takes just the want and the want to give back and to help someone at end of life.
1: Is there a training involved?
6: There is a training involved, and it's about 5 hours worth of training. It's done via video. It can be done in person. So we adjust to whatever the volunteers need. And then after that, we meet one-on-one, explain specifically in your area what kind of opportunities we have available, learn more about what those needs are, learn more about that person volunteering, and then it goes on from there. We go on the first visit. So it's an easy transition to say, oh my gosh, now I'm a trained volunteer. What comes next? Mm. We go with you to help transition. So it's just a beautiful experience.
1: Kathy, the people I can imagine who often volunteer are people who've had experience with hospice themselves. Maybe a loved one has gone through the program and they realize the kind of benefit this brings to a family. Is that correct?
6: That is so correct. I would say most, maybe not 100%, but most of our volunteers come with us exactly for that reason, because they were cared for, someone in their family was cared for by hospice, and they want to give back. They understand it. So, yeah, just about all of them have had a hospice experience of some sort.
1: Yeah, and they understand the real benefit of what it can mean. I know that we've done interviews with Hospice of Michigan before and other hospice organizations, and I always want to ask this question because I think people have this in the back of their mind. Is this a sad time? Is this a sad volunteer opportunity? Or does it bring something else to a person's life?
6: I think both. I think it's sad that somebody is facing end of life, and that, you know, that's the overarching. Somebody is, you know, at the end of life. So is that sad? Definitely that is sad. But it's also so inspiring to be able to give back to a family and that patient at end of life. So I think there is the sadness factor, but I think mostly it's so inspirational when you spend time with somebody at the end of their life. So I think it can be both. And I think mostly it's what I said, the latter. I think it's mostly inspirational. It feels good to the patient. It feels good to the volunteer to be able to serve at end of life.
1: So if you are a veteran in particular, the Hospice of Michigan would love to speak with you. Specialized Veteran Services, you'd be able to help another veteran at end of life. Maybe just sit and chat, maybe about the experience of being a veteran, but maybe just about life in general. And you can get that information at HOM.org, HOM.org, that's Hospice of Michigan. Director of Volunteer Programs for Hospice of Michigan, Kathy Letard, thank you so much for joining us today.
6: Oh, thank you. It's been a pleasure.
1: What started as a couple of beehives in the city of Detroit has now grown into a movement. We're talking about bees in the D, and joining us today is Brian Peterson Roost, founder and president of Bees in the D. Brian, we've talked to you before, and it's always a good time to talk with you.
7: Well, thank you. It's great to be back.
1: Absolutely. So for people who don't know what Bees in the D are, let's get a quick look at what your founding looked like. I know that at one time you said you just thought bees belonged in the country, but you quickly changed your mind. Tell us about that.
7: Yeah, I don't know if I ever told you the complete story of how it all started, but it's people always are like, that is amazing. I actually am an elementary school teacher, and so I'm getting ready to start back up to school like every year. And I was offered 17 years ago an opportunity to learn about beekeeping up on Beaver Island. It's an island off of Charlevoix in Lake Michigan. through Oakland University, and I took a two-week course all about beekeeping, as long as I promised to bring my knowledge back to the classroom. And I fell in love. I joked that I caught the bug and just fell in love with these amazing insects. I like not just fell in love with them, like my brain just can't even comprehend how complex and how amazing they are. And at this point, I was not living in the city, but then eventually I met another bee, the other Brian. And so we moved down to the Detroit because we loved what was happening in Detroit. This was 13 years ago. And so our friends used to joke and say, we're going to go see the bees in the D, because, you know, Detroit's nickname is the D. And so that's how we got our name. But then 3 years later, so this is our 10th year already, if, believe it or not, of Bees in the D. I was on Wheel of Fortune at the Aretha Franklin Amphitheater. They were doing tryouts, and I thought that would be kind of fun. And I made it on and won some money and decided to use that money to give back, and started the nonprofit Bees in the D. So that was 10 years ago. And boy, I never expected the response that we got. So what we do is we partner up with businesses and urban gardens and schools and educational facilities, and we place honeybee hives on the property there. And then we educate about not just honeybees, but the importance of all our pollinators, giving tours, doing seminars. We've since become honey sommeliers. And so we're just trying to get the word out of there of how these tiny little insects, these pollinators, are crucial to our environment. So sorry, I know that was a long story, but it's always a fun one to share.
1: No, I'm really glad that you did share that, because part of what we like to do on this show is to talk about how people came to working in the areas that they are in the community, the areas that gives have such an impact on our community. So I always love hearing these stories. I mean, we've heard some wild ones, you know, people having a dream or whatever, or a chance meeting with somebody. So I do love hearing those stories. Talk a little bit about, for those people who still don't understand the impact of bees on our world, what the website shows this beautifully with some nice graphics, but tell us what pollinators affect in our world.
7: Well, a lot of people don't recognize that our food industry is dependent on pollinators. And it goes beyond just vegetables and fruits, although those are the direct affected ones. That a flower basically does not get pollinated, it will not go to fruit or seed, and the fruits or the seeds are what we eat. But you also have to remember that a lot of the other things that we eat, if you do eat meat or dairy or things like that, they also need to eat. And so like the alfalfa needs to be pollinated to go to seed so that we can plant the alfalfa to feed our cattle. And so basically, our pollinators are so essential to our food industry, because they're the ones that help give us this great diversity of food and allow us to have this great diversity of food and all the different kinds of fruits, vegetables, nuts, you name it. Thanks to the pollinators, we get to enjoy it. I want to give you a quick little example that one of the gardens we work with in Detroit, they donate all of their produce and growings to the community or to a food bank, but they weigh all that food before they do that so they can keep record of what they donated. Before we had our bees, you know, they did their weight. The year that we got bees adjacent to their garden, their weight was 10 times more from that point on that we put the bees there. And so that's an important part of our mission too, the food insecurity, helping to provide good, healthy food to the food banks, to our communities, because like I said, if those flowers, they may be beautiful, bloom, but they don't, if they don't get pollinated, they're not going to go to fruit or seed. And so then there's no fruit there, or no food for the people to enjoy.
1: So Tell me, you know, you've been at it for 10 years. I've known about the issue with bees in this country for like 20 years at least, that I was first hearing that they were in crisis. So have things changed for the better, do you think, overall, or are we still kind of struggling when it comes to our bee population?
7: You know, that's a great question, because yes and no. Let me kind of explain what I mean by that. I do think the awareness of the importance of our pollinators has definitely increased. People understand and are more conscious of the fact that we do have a lot of very beneficial insects. And so that narrative has changed. And I am seeing a lot of efforts by people, especially, I love that people are planting native, because what people don't realize is when we say bees, it's not talking about just honeybees. Like, we're not honeybees in the D. We are bees in the D. There are 450 different species of bees just in Michigan, about 4,000 in the United States, and 20,000 worldwide. So when we're talking about bee populations or our pollinators, it's a very diverse, large group. And unfortunately, many of those species are the ones that are hurting. So when we say save the bees, I love the narrative, but sometimes we kind of are looking at it from the wrong perspective. Honeybees are fine. Their numbers have declined. The numbers of beekeepers have declined, but they are managed. They're considered livestock. And so our honeybee populations are pretty steady. It's more our native pollinators and some of the pollinators that are very important to our natural world that their populations mm-hmm. are hurting. And so we still, unfortunately, want to take the easy way out, you know, spray that Roundup, use chemicals. And unfortunately, in our larger food industries, we do use a lot of pesticides and harmful things that don't just help with the pest insects, but also can hurt our beneficial insects. So yes and no. I feel like we're kind of getting there, but we need to continue to work, because if we're going to coexist, we need to maybe make a few sacrifices. Or just sacrifice is kind of a strong word. Maybe just change some of our ways of doing things.
1: Right, our habits. And look, the fact of the matter is, I mean, I know we all like to complain about the pesticides that are used on our commercial food environment in that area. But the fact is, we have to get food to market. I mean, that is how we feed our country and feed our basically the world. So we just need to find alternatives at that level in order to make an impact here. So I completely understand your point here. Tell me, have you been embraced? Do you feel like you've been embraced by people and the community in terms of what the work that you're doing?
7: Oh, 100%. Like we always kind of, we have this little saying that we say, we don't just live in Detroit, we're part of Detroit. It has been so fun to be part of this city and to be welcomed with open arms. It doesn't say that we don't ever hiccups, but I mean, of course, anybody in any situation uh-huh. would. But yes, people more and more recognize, and a lot of it is just education. There's a lot of misconceptions out there. Like right now, the yellow jackets, which are a wasp, are really increasing in population. They have their purpose too. They're great scavengers. They're also incidental pollinators. But people just call them bees. And so a lot of misunderstanding happened that I'm being aggravated by the bees. And mm-hmm. well, that's a totally different species. So education is a huge part of our mission, because there are a lot of misconceptions that are out there about our pollinators.
1: Yeah. And so education is what you do. Tell us how people can get a hold of you. Do you go to schools? Do you go to community groups to talk about bees? Tell us about that part of the community outreach that you do.
7: Yeah, I love doing talks. It's so so fun. I do a lot of library talks, senior homes, schools. The hard part with schools for me is I'm also a teacher. So when they want me, I'm in a classroom teaching, but we have other specialists that can go in as well. But yeah, if you go to our webpage, we have lots of education on there, and even the whole thing about under education presentations that I love to give. But I also do a lot of, because we work with a lot of partners, business partners. I do a lot of lunch and learns with these businesses and helping them to understand on the job site. And a lot of those businesses have bees right there at their facility that sometimes I even suit people up and we'll do hive tours to help them understand the complexities or see the whole metamorphosis of the bee world.
1: We are talking to Brian Peterson-Roost, founder and president of Bees in the D. You can see all of the work they do at beesinthed.com. They've got a great website. Also, they have a little shop section where you can get t-shirts and honey and all kinds of great things. You have a great partnership with the Detroit Distillery, with Mike Forsyth over there, our friends at Detroit Distillery, where they distill some of your honey. That I just shameless promotion here, but that is my favorite gift to give out of towners, is that particular bee, is a bottle or that particular honey, a bottle of that honey, because it says Bees on the D on there, and it's the Detroit Distillery. So it's so unique to our area. So it's a great collaboration that you have with them.
7: Oh, it is. Detroit City Distillery has been so amazing to our nonprofit, and we do have bees up on the roof of the factory where it's all made. And like you said, the byproducts are amazing. I mean, if you haven't had the bourbon honey that ages in the barrels, or their honey bourbon, and now they have a hot honey bourbon because we make a hot honey as well. It is just amazing. And just like you said, and thank you for sharing that, we get so many people. It's such an honor that they're like, well, I'm putting together a Detroit basket, you know, for a friend. And people want our products in that basket because they recognize that this is a product of Detroit. And so I agree with you. It is such a fun partnership, and we get to do so many fun events, even them, like we've done the Takeover Bar Day, where we've gotten to be a barkeeper that was or like a bartender. It was so fun. But we have a lot. Our partnerships is my payment. I always say that because I have my regular job. I am completely volunteer, but to get to be a part of different things, we just had a pairing at Bee Nectar in Ferndale where we do honey pairings with mead. Many of our partnerships are so fun.
1: And this being summer, I think it's, you know, kids are out of school. I think this is a great time for parents to think about this when you're outside to, you know, get some info on the bees and maybe help your kids understand what the bees are instead of just screaming and running from them, which is what kids do, right? But, you know, maybe just take a second and say, no, let's take a closer look at what is happening here, what's happening right before our eyes. I think that's a good time. And they can get info right on your website, correct?
7: Correct. And like you said, that's one of our important parts of our mission. I mean, we now work with Girl Scouts of Southeast Michigan and brought back the Girl Scout beekeeping patch that was discontinued many years ago. So it's the cutest thing. You should come sometime. We have children's suits that were donated by Fardman. We have a lot of great donors, and we suit the kids up and we take them into the hives, and we help melt away some of those misconceptions and fears. And it's so amazing to just see those fears melt away and to see their curiosity about this incredible insect. That's a huge part of our mission.
1: How cool is that? Bringing back the beekeeping patch for Girl Scouts. I love it. Brian Peterson-Roost, always a pleasure to talk to you. Founder and president of Bees in the D. You can go to beesinthed.com. And that's B-E-S, by the way, beesinthed.com. And learn all about this really incredible organization that's started right here in the city of Detroit and continues to really impact this entire Southeast Michigan area. Brian, have a wonderful day. We appreciate your time today.
7: Yeah, thank you so much. And I just want, like, I appreciate you sharing about checking us out on our webpage. And make sure you check out events, too, because we do a lot of fun events. Like, we have a Pollinator Festival coming up with Wes Bloomfield on August 22nd. November 21st, we're doing a honey sommelier. And then all of our like, honey harvesting and stuff that is bee-free, that's all volunteers. We have the best volunteers. And we show you how to harvest that honey. And you become a part of the process, which is so fun.
1: Boy, it sounds the outreach is really fantastic. Thank you,
7: it's
1: Brian.
7: So much fun. Yeah, thank you so much.
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9: Breaking a Cumulus Media Station. I'm Deborah Valentine, Fox News. Lala is now a Category 1 hurricane as it bears down on Hawaii's Big Island. National Hurricane Director Dr. Michael Brennan on the impacts of Lala.
10: The heavy rainfall we've been talking about, especially on the Big Island, the windward side, isolated rainfall totals in excess of 25 inches, and on the eastern side of Maui, 8 to 12 inches. And then across the rest of the Hawaiian Islands, 4 to 6 inches, isolated totals as high as 8 inches. That type of rainfall, particularly on the Big Island of Maui, could lead to life-threatening flash flooding and landslides.
9: Honolulu is also bracing for Lala's impact. Mayor Rich Blangiardi.
11: Do not take this storm lightly. So it's moving. It's moving at a good clip. We expect probably 2 to 4 inches of rain in some places, 4 to 6 inches in others, and probably in the mountainous areas, 8+. That's a lot of water. It's nowhere near what we went through at the Kona lows, but it is enough under circumstances to cause flash floods.
9: 75-mile-per-hour winds and flash flooding are forecast. A mass shooting during a concert in Kentucky. One person is dead, 4 others wounded. A suspect is not in custody. Lexington Police Chief Lawrence Weathers is asking the public for cooperation in locating the person or persons responsible.
12: We need a whole community to come together because this is not just one issue, one problem. This affects everybody and affects a lot of people.
9: The shooting occurred at Charles Young Park. Police say 2 children are among the victims. In Virginia, police have arrested 19-year-old Cameron Harris of Henrico, Virginia, in connection with Saturday's shooting at Virginia State University. Police say he was found hiding in a dorm closet. 5 people were hurt, 1 critically. A motive is unclear. 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
9: At least five people have died due to flooding from heavy rains across Indiana. More than 90 people and their pets were rescued on Saturday along the White River in Indianapolis. Jacob Spence is the director of Marion County Emergency Management.
25: Make preparations, make a plan, family, friends, whatever you can do to leave now so that we don't put first responders at harm.
9: The National Weather Service says the central, southern, and western parts of the state are under a flood watch through Sunday morning. A stretch of severe storms over the past week has dumped at least 11 inches of rain there. The FBI reporting its biggest year-over-year drop in violent crime, and the situation in the Middle East remains tense as President Trump claims he could declare the Strait of Hormuz a U.S. territory. Fox's Alex Hogan reports from the White House.
26: President Trump praised law enforcement and celebrated some of these numbers that were released by the FBI. Some of these new numbers show the difference between 2024 and 2025. Homicides dropped by 18%. Rape decreased by more than 7%. Cases of robbery decreased by roughly 18%. Property crime dropped by 12%. And aggravated assault decreased by roughly 7%. At the event, Trump also turned to the conflict in Iran, saying that the U.S. has total control over the Strait of Hormuz.
27: Pretty soon I'll be declaring the Hormuz Strait a territory of the United States.
26: Iran's deputy foreign minister writing the Strait of Hormuz cannot be seized with a tweet, an aircraft carrier, an executive order, or an election speech.
9: The UAE blames Iran for an attack on Friday on a vessel affiliated with the Abu Dhabi National Oil Company in the Strait of Hormuz. The death toll from Indonesia's 7.7 magnitude earthquake has climbed to 47. I'm Deborah Valentine. This is Fox News.
28: WJR, traffic and weather first.
29: So far, so good on this Sunday morning. Our roads are moving very well. We do have the closure on I-75 northbound between Fort Street, Schaefer, and Springwells. All northbound lanes are shut down for construction until 5 a.m. tomorrow morning. And 9 miles still closed between the Livernois area and Woodward due to yesterday's Dream Cruise events. It's scheduled to reopen at 8 a.m. And I'm Lorna Stevens, WJR. Traffic and weather first.
30: Mostly cloudy for the end of the weekend on the Sunday with periods of showers and thunderstorms as the high eventually hits 84. Rain will move out tonight with a low in the mid-60s, then clearing tomorrow with a high near 82. From the Weather Channel, I'm meteorologist Jeff Maher on 760 WJR, where Michigan comes to talk.
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0: 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Veterans, who they were before the uniform, who they became in service, and who they're becoming now.
1: All right, today on the Veteran Blueprint, Matt Leach rolling solo here this week, but we have got a great guest, Adrienne Spadavecchia, telling us about her story, being a military brat, moving all around, saying that that was the last thing that she wanted to do, and how she ended up becoming the first female Apache pilot in the state of Missouri. All of that here next on the Veteran Blueprint.
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1: We are going to dive into such an incredible story here today. Adrienne Spadavecchia, an Apache pilot from down in Missouri, National Guard, and an entrepreneur in her own right. We'll talk all about that a little later in the show. But Adrienne, how are you doing today? Thank you so much for joining us here on the Veteran Blueprint.
5: Thank you so much. I really appreciate y'all having me on. I'm having a great day, and I'm just really excited to talk to you all.
1: So you hear a few of those y'alls, and me coming from Metro Detroit, we don't hear those quite as much. So from down in Missouri, correct?
5: Yes, I'm originally from Missouri, but my parents were in the military, so I've lived all over the U.S. and even outside of the U.S. But yes, the majority of my time has been in Missouri.
1: So let's just start right there. So often in this first segment of the Veteran Blueprint, we talk about, you know, what some of those influences were on you growing up, and it sounds like clearly having, what you said, both parents were in the service?
5: Yes, my parents were divorced and remarried, and so even their partners along the way were in the service as well. But yes, my dad started off in the Air Force, and I was actually born at Scott Air Force Base in Illinois, right across from Missouri. And then my mom later joined the Air Force as well.
1: Oh, man. So, again, military influences, no matter where you look. So let's talk about how did that impact you as a kid moving around, really kind of living that military brat life before you even had a chance or were old enough to think about those kinds of things?
5: Well, to be honest, it impacted me somewhat in a way that you might not expect, but we moved around so much, and like I said, because my parents were divorced, during this school year, I would be with my mom in one location, and my dad would be in another location, and then every couple years, they would both move somewhere, so sometimes we'd be moving multiple places in the same year, but I probably went to about 10 different schools throughout my life. And because of that, I told myself I would never join the military. I was mad at my parents because I could never keep friends for long periods of time. But ultimately, it made me incredibly resilient. And I think that, those little lessons and those things you learn along the way, being a military dependent, has paid off, you know, immensely throughout my life, just being able to go anywhere and meet anybody and make friends. So it ultimately ended up being such a positive experience, and obviously it did influence me joining eventually.
1: It's so funny, those things that we tell ourselves that we are never going to do, or tell our parents we're never going to do. Funny how that ends up always, or seemingly always, coming to fruition. But you certainly, now you can look back at it and say that it built that resiliency and you wouldn't change anything. But I have to imagine growing up, that's got to be tough. Like you said, not really having a home, trying to make new friends every other year, things along those lines. It had to be at least a little difficult for you.
5: It was tremendously challenging. You know, it seemed like every time my sister and I would move to a place, I was the oldest in our family. You know, being the new girl, not everybody loves the new girl in the beginning. It would take about a year for me to get established and to make really great friends and be integrated in, you know, whatever the local community was. And it seemed like about the time that I would have all the friends and all the things and participate in the activities, it would be time to move again. So, you know, it was always difficult to say goodbye. I value friendships a lot more now, especially because of that, you know, authentic friendships and just really hanging on to those lifelong connections.
1: You mentioned a sibling. Is it just the two of you? Did you have more brothers and sisters? Because I just think about, I'm so blessed. I have two brothers. We are as thick as thieves, as close as any brothers can be. And it's because some of the things that we had to deal with growing up. Did you have that relationship with your siblings?
5: So it was actually a very interesting dynamic because, like I said, of my parents, you know, being remarried, I actually have two stepsisters. I have, and I hate calling her a half-sister, but...
1: She's your sister. I gotcha.
5: Yeah. And then I have a sister from my mom and dad. And so when I refer to my sister, it's actually my sister Corey who went through these same exact experiences that I went to because we had the same mom and dad. And so we moved at the same time. And yes, we grew up, we consider each other best friends, obviously, but there were, you know, times where we definitely got in a few fist fights, which you may not expect from girls as much growing up, but we definitely did. I think that lasted until we were like 25, 26, which is pretty hilarious, but not anymore. Now we have our own children, and I absolutely do consider her my best friend, like I said. And I think that bond was definitely strengthened through moving around all the time and all of the same experiences that we had.
1: Different challenges, and it, you know, goes back to that military experience, that shared, I don't want to say trauma, but that shared intense experience that you carried. Because, you know, like I said, my brothers and I, we weren't the military family, but we were moving around a decent amount or all over the country at different times. So I know what you mean, and certainly we weren't the best of friends until I don't know, like you said, I think we were probably 18 or 20, kind of when we went away to college is when that sibling fighting kind of went by the wayside. And then we really were just friends with each other. Did you being the older sibling, I always felt responsible for my younger brother, making sure that he was taken care of when we were in school or outside of school. Did you feel any of that additional pressure with having to look out for your sister as well?
5: Absolutely. I actually have, you know, nowadays, obviously, times have changed, but I have a story just that stands out to me now that I think about it, and I also think, man, if it was today's age, I probably would have been in jail. But I remember we moved, and I was in middle school at the time, and my sister was in elementary still, my sister Corey, and we were about 2.5 years apart, and she had come home and said that one of the little boys on the bus was picking on all the girls. And so I waited at the bus stop and walked on the bus and said to my sister, I said, hey, which one is it? And I went up to him and I said, are you smacking little girls? And he, you know, looked at me kind of shocked and you know, said something smart and, you know, like, yes, and I'll smack him again or something. I can't remember. And so I smacked him. And like I said, I'm not proud of that moment, obviously, but, and all the little girls on the bus were cheering, and he never hit a girl after that again, I can assure you that, at least not in the time that we spent in that location, that was done. And so, yes, to answer your question. Things like that happened all the time. I felt an immense amount of pressure to be protective over my younger siblings, probably out of fault in some ways, and I still feel that way. So I definitely can relate to you being the oldest, I think you said you were too.
1: No, I'm the middle, which means I'm the most fun one, obviously. But I still, like you said, I'm just under 40. My brother's right around 35, and I still... all the time still feel responsible for him, his family, things like that, where I'm always trying to be that good big brother. So, you know, sounding like you had somewhat of a similar experience moving around, there isn't maybe a lot of connectivity besides that, like I said, kind of like through that military service or athletes when they go through that intense game preparation, whatever it might be, when you have that shared experience. Like you said, at the time, you might not be wise enough to realize it, but as time goes on, those are the strongest bonds that you have.
5: Absolutely. And I truly try to relay that message to anyone with children, you know, because oftentimes, you know, we feel guilty about all the time away, all the moves, you know, as parents, we care so much about our children, of course. And so I try to reassure new parents, like, it's going to be okay. Yes, they're going to have challenges, but they're going to come out so much more resilient oftentimes and a lot of strengths because of the hardships that they may encounter. So, yeah, definitely.
1: You have to let them fail to build up that resiliency. There's no doubt about it. Going through some of those tough times. So before we hit this next break, the one thing that I've got to ask you about is, when did that switch flip for you? You said, I am never joining the military. I am never doing anything that I saw my parents do. When did that flip? And when did you maybe start considering that this might be the life for you?
5: Well, there was a couple points where that the lights came on in different ways. So at the first moment, it was my senior year of high school. I always knew I was going to go to college. My parents, well, especially my dad, he, you know, ingrained that in us from very young age. My mom was more about, hey, you need to get out there and work. And so I knew there was a plan for me to go to college. And I don't know why I assumed this, but I assumed that they would help me. But they never paid for anything growing up, so I mean, obviously the necessities, but so a senior year I realized they weren't going to pay for my college, because to them it was extremely important for me to earn my own way. They paid for their own school, rightfully so, and so I was out of options. And my mom, actually my stepdad at the time, was in the Missouri Army National Guard, and my mom said, hey,

0: my mindset changed. I finished college and immediately decided I was going to go to officer candidate school, and that's what really drove me to become an Apache pilot at the time, because I wanted to make the maximum effect that I could to help the gals and men on the ground, you know, be safe. That might be the oldest the oldest in me still trying to protect, but...
1: Hey, I love it, and we needed many people like you to step up during that time, and so we're happy to hear. We're going to talk about that basic training story here after the break. 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
1: Adrian Spadavecchia joining us here this morning, talking about her experience as a military brat, and then seemingly not wanting to go into that. Being convinced, maybe your arm twists a little bit by her mom, but you mentioned that you've got that basic training story that we just got to hear. So tell me all about it.
0: So I joined the Army National Guard with my high school sweetheart. I actually talked him into it. They may still have it, but they used to have a program called Buddy for Stripes, where if you got your friends to join, you got more rank. And because he was looking for a way to pay for college too, we both joined together. And so we both joined, and he ended up getting delayed. We were supposed to ship together wherever we were going to go. Didn't matter, but we were going to ship on the same date, and he got delayed. So, and I got orders, and my orders at the time took me to Fort Knox. And so I stayed the night in the hotel, went to the airport, and flew to

0: Kentucky and then got on a bus, and I was the only female on the bus, and I thought that was a little odd. But I was like, you know, there's probably just not a lot of females in the Army, so no big deal. Kept it moving. I show up with the other gentleman on the bus and get off, and all of the drill instructors are looking at me like I am an alien. And one of them starts yelling at me and says, "What are you doing here?" And I just, you know, of course, answered. I think I was like 18 at the time. I'm here for basic training. And come to find out, it was all male basic training. They had sent me to the wrong basic training. So they ended up, you know, having me sleep on a cot in, like, the commander's office and, you know, locked me in there or whatever. And I was just already terrified, you know, couldn't believe it. You know, is this going to be my experience? And then instead of flying me back, they bussed me on a Greyhound, like 16 hours with all the stops, and dropped me off on Fort Leonard Wood, Missouri at like 2 in the morning at a random bus stop. There was nobody there. I was looking around. I had no idea what to do. I just saw, like, they used to have, like, a phone by the bus stop, and I picked up the phone, and I think I dialed 0 and just said, "Hey, I'm here for basic training. I don't know what to do." And next thing I know, it was like a scene out of Old School where the van pulls up, the door flies open, and they say, "Get in." And so I got in, and off I was to start my basic training experience. You know, but along the way, I was, you know, before I actually departed Fort Knox, you know, the drill instructors were yelling at me. You know, obviously it wasn't my fault for being there, but at the time, you know, not knowing what I know now, I was scared to death. Like I said, I was like so angry. And so that first phone call to my mom was definitely me blaming her for all my life problems at that moment.
1: I would have done the exact same thing. This is already, I would argue, and I haven't been through it myself, so I can't say, but a nerve-wracking enough experience, and then to be sent to the wrong place, which obviously was not your fault, and you show up and then you're getting yelled at for mistakes that you had nothing to do with, and then you're, like you said, on your way almost, I don't want to say the middle of nowhere, but you're dropped off at a bus stop at 2 in the morning. That's got to give somebody, anybody, some pause in what they were doing. So how were you able to kind of put that to the wayside and really kind of refocus and dive in?
0: Well, I think at that point, especially being so young, and anybody who's been through basic training will probably agree with me, you don't have time to put anything aside or to focus. You're just trying to survive, you know? So at that point, it was just, you know, all hands on deck, move forward. You try to keep your head down as much as you can and just survive till the end. You know, my parents told me beforehand, at least for basic training, you know, whatever you do, don't volunteer for anything. And so I was just trying my best to not be noticed. Unfortunately, that didn't work, as any person would tell you who's been through. But, you know, I had to do it. I wasn't going to quit. So you just do what you have to do to get through.
1: And so even though this wasn't an all-male training, I would imagine it's still a male-dominated boot camp or basic training that you're going through. So again, what was that experience like? You're in the right place, but I would imagine probably one of the few females there?
0: Yeah, there were not a lot of females. I think we had like 1.5 bays of females, and I'm not sure how many bays the men have, but it was probably, you know, 10% to 90% females at the time. But, you know, honestly, at that point, I was so young, and my parents really did teach me you can do anything regardless of where you're from and, you know, the socioeconomic status that you come from or your gender or anything like that. So at that point, it didn't faze me. Honestly, I really didn't even think that much about it. I just wanted to survive. It wasn't until later when, you know, different experiences started to occur that I was cognizant of the fact that I was a female and surrounded by men for the most part.
1: Can you talk to us about some of those events or some of those experiences that you had?
0: Yeah. So, you know, when you get to your unit, the first unit I was in was a detachment of an aviation unit. They really put it in, they put it near a city, and it was a bunch of maintainers and admin and different, like, support staff that were there. That was not really an issue for me because it was pretty integrated. I didn't really start experiencing some of the challenges until I became an Apache pilot. And, you know, like we mentioned, I was the first female Apache pilot in Missouri for the National Guard. And I only bring that up because you know, anytime you have a first, and it doesn't matter the gender or the background, it can bring with it its own set of challenges because you're new and people don't like change. And so I definitely did experience quite a few trials and tribulations serving with all males. And I think some of it was just subconscious. You know, people are raised differently, and sometimes people are raised to think that women should only be in certain roles. And so when they're now in the role that you do, and especially as an Apache pilot, it tends to attract very assertive, personalities. And so, you know, and I obviously had an assertive personality too. So having an assertive personality as a female surrounded by, males that also have that doesn't always work out the best.
1: I was about to say that flying under the radar like you did at boot camp was not going to fly here in this situation. But, you know, like you said, there's a lot of males that will come through with kind of a prejudice or, like you said, there shouldn't be a woman in this role. But I often argue that when a woman can make it in that male-dominated field, and my experience is more in the sports world, but when you have a woman who makes it into an all-male field, or like you said, the very first female Apache pilot in Missouri, I would argue that those women are arguably the biggest badasses around.
0: Well, and so, you know, you have a mix, right? Some, there were, and I don't want to speak for the men, this was my perception, so I just want to say that, but there were a few men that accepted me right away, and, the majority, I think, were on the fence, and then there were some that were adamant that I shouldn't be there, and that definitely showed, and I don't mind a challenge, hey, that's fine. It didn't really, I don't want to say bother me, because of course it hurts you, but it didn't really bother me until it started to affect my career and people started to, doubt my abilities, from my appearances, partially because of my gender, and you have some unconscious bias that happens, and then that feeds into the people who were on the fence, seeing some of that, and it was very much like a lot of them trying to be in the in crowd, and the in crowd wasn't the crowd that I was accepted into right away. I will say, though, after, I was in the Missouri Army National Guard and eventually Active Guard Reserve, but total time, 26 years, and I would say probably about the time I was a senior major, and really probably not until lieutenant colonel, a lot of the men who initially, I think, doubted me or felt negatively towards me, I feel like a good portion of them saw me differently and more in a positive light. After 20 years in aviation, it's like I had finally proven myself. And I was qualified on multiple airframes. We lost the Apaches after our deployment to Afghanistan in 2014, the Missouri Army National Guard did. And then we picked up some Lakotas, which I got qualified on, and then eventually picked up the Black Hawk. And I'm also qualified on the Alpha Lima and Mike model of the Black Hawk. So,
1: real quick, before we hit the break, which was your favorite?
0: Of course, the Apache. That's my first love, and I've only flown the Alpha and Delta. I didn't get the opportunity to fly the Echo model, which was the latest version after we lost ours. But absolutely, the Apache was my favorite.
1: Love it. Love to hear it. We're going to dive a little bit more about how you were able to work your way through the ranks and the different challenges that came along with it. 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
3: On busy American streets in the early 20th century, cars, horses, and pedestrians all tried to share the same space with very little order. As the automobile age took off, one inventor looked at the growing chaos and saw an opportunity to bring safety and structure to the intersections that were quickly becoming dangerous. His idea was simple but revolutionary. A signal system that could stop traffic, then let it move again in an organized way, reducing crashes and confusion. That concept, three lights controlling when thousands of people move and when they must wait, would go on to shape nearly every city in America. And no place needed this kind of innovation more than the emerging motor capital of the world, Detroit, Michigan. Where it with streets filled with vehicles rolling out of new factories, and as mass-produced cars changed how Americans lived and worked, they also demanded new rules for the road. The traffic signal helped make that transformation safer and more manageable. The inventor whose work paved the way was none other than Detroit's own Garrett Morgan.
2: America 250, Michigan made, from 760 WJR.
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1: Adrian Spetovecchia here this morning, and so we're talking about some of the challenges of the first female Apache pilot. She flew multiple vehicles here during her time in service, but being the first, like you said, that has always presented its challenges, and there were a few people that were on the fence, and you said as you worked your way through and proved that you deserved to be there, some of them came to your side, but not everybody. So what was that like as you're trying to kind of work your way up in the system or through the system, knowing that you've got some resistance over there?
0: Well, first of all, I think being the first in anything, no matter, like I said, the gender or where you come from, you know, you put a lot of pressure on yourself, too. So I do want to mention that. I put a lot of pressure on myself as well. So that probably, you know, fed into everything that I was going through. But, you know, the only way I probably survived my career is being able to pivot, being willing to take the assignments that no one else, for lack of better words, you know, wanted, and taking those opportunities and crushing them. And proving myself in other ways besides just flying, you know, because in the beginning especially, I wasn't going to get some of the mainstream opportunities for whatever reason, you know. And so I had to take some of the side opportunities, and I learned to love them. I learned it taught me so much, and it actually expanded my knowledge and made me a better leader long term on some of those things. But you know, you also have unique experiences, obviously, as a female. Like, before my first deployment, you know, we didn't really know when we were going to deploy. We had heard multiple times over 6 years, oh, we think we might go in a couple years, and then it would change. And I was about 29, and I was like, you know, if I'm going to have a child, I need to have a child, like, now, you know? At least that's the way I felt. And we didn't have any deployments on the books at that point, but I knew there may be one coming, so I planned it to where if I could have my son, it ended up being my son, but my son, I could do that, get back up in the aircraft, and ensure I could deploy with the unit. And so I had my son, Aiden, and about 4 weeks into having him, we found out we were going to deploy. And so at the time, I was the state mobilization officer on the full-time side and then attached to the Apache unit on the what we call the M-Day side or the 1 week and a month side. And I was in company command. I was a line company commander at the time. So I immediately came off maternity leave and started getting back up in the aircraft so that I could make sure I was ready for the deployment. And so I started going through that whole process. And that had its own challenges besides just the challenges you face from people maybe not wanting you there. I also felt like I had something to prove. I mean, I stayed up in the aircraft as long as I could. I was in the flight. We used to call them the Longbow Crew Trainer, LCT, I think that's what it stands for. It's been a hot second. But I was in that till I was 8 months pregnant. I could barely fit in the thing. Anybody who's had mommy brain knows, like, you forget everything. So I'm, like, trying to reteach myself, you know, because I initially trained on the Delta model, which at the time was the more advanced model. And then we had Alpha models at the time. So I flew Alphas for a while, and we had, in order to deploy, we had just got the Deltas again. So I had like a 5-year break and had to relearn it. So, you know, I stayed dedicated, stayed in throughout the pregnancy, and then got back up afterwards. But, you know, I was trying to breastfeed, pump, you know, all the things that maybe most soldiers, you know, who don't have the same biology have to think about while trying to get back up in the aircraft and fly. And so, you know, that was obviously extremely challenging, and people seeing that, you know, weren't exactly happy about all those experiences. But again, like being able to pivot, being able to show them that, hey, yes, you know, I was so worried that people would think that I wasn't capable because I was going to have a baby. And honestly, our battalion commander at the time, and he did it in a sensitive way, and it wasn't anything to do with my gender per se, but he asked me, like, hey, you know you just had a baby and I would do this for anybody, but is this deployment something that you feel like you can, you know, you can manage, because I want to be sensitive to you being a new mom? And I said, absolutely, I'm going on this deployment no matter what. And I did, and I had to say goodbye to my son at the age of one. And I remember writing a letter to him before I left, because this was my first deployment. I had no idea what we were going to get into in Afghanistan. And that was one of the hardest things I had to do, was write a letter to my son in the possibility that I would not come back. And I remember writing in there, you know, mommy has to go do this so that other mothers and fathers can come home to their children. And, you know, I love you so much, and I hope you're proud of me. And I ended up finding that years later, and it still brings tears to my eyes just to think about it. But that's just another unique challenge that, you know, I went through, and it had nothing to do with, you know, someone being mean to me about it. It was actually something, you know, sensitive. But anyways, so.
1: That, I mean, I've got goosebumps sitting here in the studio listening to that. Your dedication. I have a 10-month-old son. I know how difficult it is for my wife to find time, like you said, either feeding or pumping, all of the different things. And you're doing that. Wow, you are kicking butt, taking names, flying Apache. You know, I'm in awe. I can't believe that you handled. My head is spinning just trying to think of all the things that you were dealing with. I don't know how you got through it.
0: I don't either. No, I'm just kidding. No, you know, honestly, we did so much training. And you know, the infantry guys are going to, like, you know, hate me for saying this probably, but the Apache truly is like the infantry of the sky, and it has that kind of mindset. And you do so much training to prepare for something that when you're stateside, you really don't use, you know? So for me, like, we did so much training, all the gunneries, you know, we took all the HGSTs, which are like the gunnery exams, you know, you do all these things to prepare for this one moment. And it was really just a culmination of everything that we had done to get there. And I hate to say it, but I really enjoyed the deployment. I had one focus, and that was the deployment. You know, you didn't have all the other, I hate to say, distractions, but and so I enjoyed the time. And I will say that's probably once we actually got on the deployment, leading up to it, I mean, there were still a lot of challenges and a lot of doubters and a lot of haters. But on the deployment, I will say that the gentleman really treated me well and treated me like I was just one of the pilots. And now, when it came to PC progression, which is pilot and command progression, that's different. But when it came to the missions, and I flew several missions, at that time I switched out of command and went into staff. So I didn't fly every day. It was like about three missions a week. But it was a really great experience. It's something that I will never forget, and I'm so thankful that I got the opportunity to do it.
1: Gosh, I just love hearing that story. I love hearing the persistence. Like I said, my head is spinning just trying to keep track of all the things that you were dealing with, but you were able to nail it down. You were able to focus and do your job. So, no, love to hear it. We're going to take a quick break. We'll talk about, you know, the end of the tunnel coming up. Like you said, 26 years with the National Guard. We'll talk a bit about your transition and everything that you're up to here today. 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
1: Oh man, this episode has been flying by. I am just having so much fun diving into Adrienne's journey from Missouri, becoming that first female Apache pilot. You know, 26 years, I believe you said, in the National Guard. What a tremendous career. But just like all great things, that career had to come to an end one day. When did you know that it was time to potentially step away?
0: So, I did deploy one more time, and actually, I don't know what it's like to raise a two-year-old, really, because I deployed again when my next son, Luke, was a year and a half, so my husband always makes fun of me, like, you have no idea what it's like, and that was to Kuwait and Iraq, so I was a deputy commander on that one, but after I came back from that, shortly after that, I was the brigade, it was a combat aviation brigade, S3, their operations officer, and I got a call to go to D.C. for a very unique assignment and work at the Pentagon for an amazing man and work with his amazing family. And I got to travel the globe and learn so much about our national level strategic vision and all the things that we do to get there, especially like the state partnership program and so on and so forth. But after I got back to Missouri from that, I was super motivated and became the director of strategic plans, exercises, and the state partnership program. And I was doing the grind, you know, loving my life. And, you know, things just weren't clicking anymore. I used to, like, no matter how hard, and there were some hard days, I always, like, loved coming to work. I was probably a workaholic a little bit. And it just changed for me. You know, the morale wasn't as great anymore, and it hadn't been for a while, but I had hope, and things just changed, and one day I woke up and just said, this is no longer for me anymore. I've done my time. It's time to move on. I think I started to get frustrated. You know, when you've seen the same problem set about the fourth or fifth time, and you helped solve them the first three, and here it comes again years later, you're like, okay, I'm done.
1: Yep.
0: So it was at that point that I realized, you know, my family deserves me to actually prioritize them. You know, military members and even the military, we say, oh, our families are the priority, but they're not, and that's by design. And I don't want to speak for everybody, but at least for me, I thought they were the priority, but I never once prioritized them. The military was my priority. The United States of America fighting for our safety was my priority, and my family came second and maybe even sometimes third. And so I knew for me, after 26 years, it was time to prioritize my husband and my boys. And so that's kind of when I knew it was time to move on.
1: Well, it happens for everybody, like you said, one reason or another, but you know it's time to hang them up. But it sounds like that transition was a little bit easier for you because you still had the purpose, obviously, while you were doing everything there. But then you knew that you wanted to prioritize your family. But we got to talk about, you know, deciding to become an entrepreneur as well. So tell me a little bit about combat boots and high heels.
0: Well, actually, I started that after my first deployment to Afghanistan. You know, after having the experience as a new mom and all the challenges of, like, you're trying to find time to pump in a bathroom stall, you know, that's disgusting, or, you know, just, you know, driving 2 hours back from your unit so that you have a new brand new baby so that you can breastfeed your baby, and then 2 hours back to be a commander, you know, balancing all of those things and all of the other experiences I had, I knew that we needed something for women, especially. I mean, there were gaps for men too, so I don't want to take away from that, and we do serve both men and women. But the first thing I did was start the mentorship group, the Combat Boots and High Heels Female Mentorship Group, through Lean In Circles, and then that evolved into a nonprofit back in 2015, and we started providing emergency assistance grants to our men and women, doing different programs, a lot of suicide prevention, advocacy work, and we also have still have that mentorship group on Facebook. It's a closed group where women can tell their stories, where I started sharing my stories. And by doing that, it's helped me heal along the way. I mean, I work with the VA to finish the healing process, but I started sharing some very vulnerable stories in that group, and that way women could relate and share their stories and feel comfortable. And we talked about how to navigate some of those complexities. But and so here we are. I decided when I got out we were going to go full throttle, because I intentionally kept it small by design, because all the board members previously were, you know, still active, you know, still in the military, had their own deployments, their own families, so we kept it small. And now we're expanding, partnering with various organizations And I also work, you know, there's another great nonprofit here called Welcome Home, and they're fantastic as well. But, yep. So that's kind of where I'm at now.
1: No, and it's fantastic because like anybody out there, we're trying to help the next generation that somebody, when we've gone through one of those tough experiences, like being the first female Apache pilot in Missouri, working your way through that, there's a lot of other women out there that need a guiding light. So that's what we try to do on the Veteran Blueprint for any veteran that's out there listening that might be going through some of these same struggles. So we have to thank you for all the work that you're doing over there because it is very necessary, and I would imagine you would attest to it too. The chances of getting through some of those difficulties with a mentor who's been through it themselves, it's got to go up dramatically.
0: Well, I think one of the things that we lack in the military, especially after you've been through a lot of hardship, is trust. And mm-hmm. So it's like you end up not even knowing who to go to, you know, because you just feel like you can't trust anybody because you've had so many challenges and and setbacks. But so, yes, I think establishing that trust and like you talked about with the things that you all are doing, I mean, it's so essential that you have somebody you can go to or a trusted organization so that you can get the answers that you need and you don't feel lost. Because with feeling lost, you know, you start to lose hope, and then you know how that goes. Yep. It can lead to some pretty dark times.
1: Yes, it is. But we can't thank you enough for being that guiding light, that beacon of light here on the Veteran Blueprint here today. Adrian, thank you so much for being our guest. We ran out of time, so I don't know. We might have to come up with another episode, or we might have to do something else. But I can't thank you enough for being here and sharing your story.
0: Thank you so much, Matt. I feel so honored that you all reached out to me. And, I just really appreciate everything you all are doing for our service members and veterans. And please keep up the great work. It's important to share our stories.
1: You are right. Combat boots to high heels. That is Adrian's nonprofit, Vet Life, here in Michigan. Thank you for joining us this morning on the Veteran Blueprint, WJR.
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22: A Pacific storm. I'm Paul Stevens, Fox News. A Category 1 hurricane continuing to lash Hawaii with heavy rain and strong winds, raising the threat of dangerous flash flooding and mudslides. Fox's Chanley Painter.
23: Hawaii is bracing for the worst as Hurricane Lala lashes the state with heavy rain, strong winds, and rough surf. The Category 1 storm is packing maximum sustained winds of 75 miles per hour. It's threatening severe flooding, wind damage, mudslides, and dangerous storm surge. Right now, Lala is skirting just southwest of Hawaii's Big Island, and it is not expected to make landfall.
22: And the National Hurricane Center saying the hurricane is also not expected to exceed Category 1 status. Ukraine launching a massive drone attack across Russia today, Sunday, with at least six people reported dead. Russia's defense ministry saying its forces destroyed more than 800 Ukrainian drones overnight. Hundreds of drones targeting the Moscow area, where officials say an 83-year-old man died after a drone hit his home. Another attack sparked a large warehouse fire near the capital. Five more people killed in Russia's Rostov region as those drones hit several towns and targets. What's next for Luigi Mangione following his stunning admission in court?
2: More court appearances await the 28-year-old. After pleading guilty to two federal stalking charges last Friday, Mangione is set to face sentencing on December 18th. Federal prosecutor Jamie McDonald said that he'll be seeking life imprisonment. Following his guilty pleas, Mangione admitted to fatally shooting UnitedHealthcare CEO Brian Thompson on December 4, 2024. The University of Pennsylvania grad is scheduled to appear in court on September 8th as he's facing state charges, including second-degree murder. His defense filed a motion to dismiss the charges due to New York's double jeopardy statute. Laura Cantor, Fox News.
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16: WJR traffic and weather first.
3: We still have that construction work on 8 Mile. 8 Mile westbound between the Southfield and Losser. A double lane closure in that area. Please be careful of that, especially at certain hours of the day. It can really bog down. And we've got our construction on 75 northbound between Fort Street, Schaefer, and Springwells. All northbound lanes are closed due to weekend work. And I'm Lorna Stevens, WJR, traffic and weather first.
5: Mostly cloudy for the end of the weekend on the Sunday with periods of showers and thunderstorms as the high eventually hits 84. Rain will move out tonight with a low in the mid-60s, then clearing tomorrow with a high near 82. From the Weather Channel, I'm meteorologist Jeff Maher on 760 WJR, where Michigan comes to talk.
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27: 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My name is Randy Cook, and each week we sit down here and talk through some of the issues of retirement. There's a lot of questions out there. You look at markets and the economy, and then you look at yourself. Are you ready for this? Is your money ready for this? Do you have all your bases covered? That's what we talk about here on this show. But what I want to talk about first here, Greg, is this. You've said many times, you know, I said, don't sweat the small stuff. There are things that are important to retirement planning, and there are things that really aren't. But the problem is that the financial media kind of scares us that it's all important. So you spend your whole life saving money, and you get yourself to a point where you got some money to spend in retirement. I'm going to go out and have some fun. And here's what you read. Oh, don't spend too much of your income. Your Social Security will be taxed. Oh, watch yourself. Your Medicare premium will go up. Oh, if you take money out of your brokerage account, that's capital gains taxes. And on and on and on it goes. And then you wonder about yourself. So, Greg, talk to me about what are the things that we shouldn't worry about? What are the things that we should worry about when it comes to spending money and having income in retirement?
4: You know, the industry's done a really good job, or maybe it was the government and the industry, have kind of got people focused on the bad stuff.
27: Mm-hmm.
4: They have you obsessing about all the worst things about something. So imagine anything in life. You know, is it fun to spread the mulch and plant the flowers? No, but it's fun to pull up after it's done and see a beautiful yard, mm-hmm. right? Like, but if you just focus on all the hard work and the negative things of doing things that you don't like to do, and none of the good results of that. It's like, you know, sometimes you get to focus on the outcome versus some of the hardship. And if you don't get the payoff, it's going to be hard to get people to put those glasses on. And the obsessive nature of and we're talking about IRA tax planning here, mm-hmm. folks. We're talking about, for a lot of you, it'll be your largest debt in retirement. You know, you have your IRA that you see the accounts for the last 30 years. You've been socking away in your 401k, and then you roll it over to your financial advisor. And you're looking at it, it's got $1 million in it. But the reality is it's not worth $1 million. It can be worth $900,000. It could be worth $650,000 based on the taxes you pay Uncle Sam. And that's a big swing, right, Randy? That's a big swing, right? That's you know, hundreds of thousands of dollars of extra tax being paid. But no one thinks about it like that. And there's a couple reasons why. You know, the first of which is the longevity of it. It's such a long play. Your IRA is such a lifetime play. You've put 30 years of money into it. You may be waiting till 73 to take it out. So now it's just so out of sight, out of mind that it, you know, it just takes too long for the math to even have our minds understand what's going on. The next of which is a lot of people die with the IRA. The majority of IRAs don't get detaxed. So then that tax burden shifts to the surviving spouse mm-hmm. or to the kids ultimately. So it just literally, they never feel any pain. Or they never feel any acknowledgement or any good or bad of the story. And I'm going to put a different spin on this. We talked about this every show, but you're more likely to spend money you've already paid tax on. We know that. Mm-hmm. That's inarguable. If you have an account that you don't owe any tax on, you're probably going to take it out and say, all right, hey, I can spend this money. I don't have to worry about paying Uncle Sam anything. But if you're like, hey, I take money out of the IRA, I'm going to owe X percent to that or X dollars have to go to that, then you're like, ah, you know, I'll just do it next year. So that's some of the negative here. So I want people to think about, I want you to live a little bit more. That's our goal here, Randy, is to get people to spend more and enjoy more and live more in retirement, because that's the goal. That's the goal of the show. It's not necessarily for you to fire your financial advisor. It's so that you actually spend more money, you live more, you have more memories. But that may require, Randy, that you fire your financial advisor.
27: Okay.
4: That's the double-edged sword of this show. But when you're thinking about the IRA, you know, we think about the paying of taxes. It's painful, right? So if you have an IRA tax plan, and the first year you run it, you have $1 million IRA, very common, right? You have this $1 million IRA. You have a 10-year plan where you're going to detax it over 10 years. So you're going to add $100,000 of taxable income because you're taking out and you're converting it to a Roth. Or maybe you're just taking out and spending it or whatever you're doing, but you're getting it out of the IRA. And that you're going to do $100,000 every year for 10 years to get it out. Well, guess what? All of a sudden, you're going to pay $10,000, $20,000, $30,000 of tax depending on who's doing your tax planning. Now, that in and of itself makes retirees angry. It's new. It's new, and it's something that the industry has you focus on. Well, look at that. You're going to pay more tax, Randy.
27: Mm-hmm.
4: Yeah, you're going to pay more tax. You're always going to pay more tax when you're detaxing your IRA. That doesn't mean you pay less tax. It means you're paying more tax in that year. And that's where I would need people to start thinking. Start thinking big picture, not small picture. You may pay more tax in the planning years, but this is at the end of the game. End of the game, isn't it? How much tax did I pay overall in my $1 million IRA? That's it, right? Like at the end of the day, how much goes to Uncle Sam and how much goes to my family? If that's the game we're playing, we need to put a different pair of glasses on, because the financial industry likes you to get a focus on that 1 year, that little short year. Hey, look, Randy, you're paying an extra $15,000. That's not very comfortable. You should have waited till you were 73. Oh, yeah, maybe I should wait till I'm 73. What they don't tell you is a lot of times your kids could end up paying $25,000, $30,000, $35,000 on that same, you know, $100,000 draw based on their tax rates. And, you know, they get you focused on a lot of things. You know, it could be, you know, what's the overall effective tax rate? What's the, oh no, your Social Security is going to be taxed. You know, one of the things that I get frustrated is the Medicare Part B is going to go up. So this is let's debunk this one real quick, because people get real, it gets real hairy, right? Mm-hmm. People get real frustrated when their Medicare Part B goes up. So let's say you've got $100,000 of income and you're single, you're a widower, and you're trying to figure out how to detax this $1 million IRA your husband gave you, or your wife, whoever passed first, but we know we go first, Randy. Mm-hmm. It's usually us. And we're going through the process, and the financial advisor says something along the lines like, well, be careful. You know, your Medicare Part B payments are going to go up if you start detaxing your IRA. And you're like, oh, what? She's like, yeah, they'll double. If you're single and you go from, you know, you got $100,000, you know, income, and all of a sudden you take $100,000 out of your IRA, you're going to end up paying $400, Randy, mm-hmm. instead of $200 a month.
7: Mm-hmm.
4: And in the scale of that, that's $2,500 a year. And over the span of an IRA tax plan, it's 10 years, that's $25,000 extra dollars of Medicare premiums. $25,000. Now put that in your hat. Now, what they don't tell you is the whole story, going back to the original big picture. On this $1 million IRA, you're already paying a higher income tax rate because you're single instead of couple because your spouse passed. But your kids may be in the 30% tax bracket. So you could have got that whole darn IRA out at 10%, maybe 15%. So you could have paid $100,000 to $150,000 plus the $25,000 of increased Medicare Part B payments. So, you know, let's just say it's 150 grand. Let's just put it in the middle. Okay, 150 grand. Or do it the financial advisor's way in that scenario and wait until you're 73, take the minimum, and then the whole IRA goes to your kids. Well, they take it out. They pay 30%, Randy. They pay 30%. On $1 million IRA, that's 300,000.
7: Mm-hmm.
4: God, 35%, 350,000. You're paying an extra $150,000 in tax. This is so real. And people are like, I don't know if I believe Greg. You don't believe me because it never happens because you're dead. That's why. This is why it happens after you're gone. So if you would rather your kids and your grandbabies get your IRA money and not Uncle Sam, listen to Uncle Greg. You have to address this. This isn't going to go away. Uncle Sam will always get paid. It's just a question of when and how much. Why not control it? Our team of tax preparers build a IRA tax plan for every client. If you want a roadmap, if you want to just see what it looks like, you don't have to even hire us. We build a preliminary tax plan for everyone that comes in and gets a roadmap, Randy, just to show them if they don't do any planning, what's the worst case scenario given their kids' tax brackets and all the things that could happen if nothing, if no planning happens, no Roth conversions, nothing happens. And then what happens if you did implement something over the next 7 to 10 years? What would the difference of savings be in this world? And if we're being very cynical, Randy, and you know I love to be cynical, tax rates aren't going down. This whole dynamic gets way worse for retirees if tax rates go up. And I mean way worse, because we have the lowest tax rates currently in the history of the United States, and we know we have trillions of dollars of debt. The only way that usually people, do you think they're going to be like, we're going to spend smarter? Yeah. The government's going to spend smarter. No Republican or Democrat are ever going to spend smarter. It just doesn't happen. We've learned that lesson over the last 50 years. Doesn't matter who's in office. That thing keeps getting bigger and bigger since the Clinton years. So what we can focus on is controlling our world, our little ecosystem in IRA. So if we can get that going in the right direction and get that detaxed before your spouse passes, the widow's penalty, or before your surviving spouse passes, the kiddo's penalty, and your tax rates keep rising. Because remember, they have to take that darn thing out over 10 years. They don't get to stretch it over the course of their lifetime anymore when your kids inherit your IRA. So keep that in mind, folks. If you'd rather it go to your family than Uncle Sam, do me a favor, get a roadmap, get your IRA tax plan. 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Either way, it's a win for your retirement.
27: 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When we come back, why would an Olympic swimmer sell his medals? 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
27: Well, this is a name you haven't heard for quite a while, Ryan Lochte. And you think, hey, I've heard that name. Yeah, he was an Olympic swimmer, and he won 12 medals in the Olympics. I think it was like four different Olympics that he was in. And recently, he made some news when he came out, and he sold a bunch of his medals, his Olympic medals. And he said, this is not because I'm in financial trouble. He said, these medals are just sitting in a sock drawer someplace, gathering dust. He said, the real value in these things for me are the experiences and the sacrifices and the memories that are behind them. And I started thinking about that for a while. You know, you get to be about 60 years old and you kind of bought all the stuff that you want and you've got all the medals, so to speak. And Greg talks about this all the time. So, Greg, let's talk about that part of this. You talk about people who should be making memories. Talk to me a little bit about people who might adopt that attitude and say, you know, I've got all this stuff. Let's spend the money on the memories. Do you have any stories of clients for me?
4: I do. Although I'm not buying that Ryan Lochte didn't do it for money.
27: Some people said he was in a tax problem and all this stuff. Yeah, but he says, no, that's not the case.
4: Oh, I'm sure. Well, if you say it on the internet, it's true.
27: Okay.
4: So I think some of the background's important here. You know, this segment, I'm going to use my mom and dad.
27: Okay.
4: I know it's cheesy, but like they're the typical example of basically how I ended up here. And also, I think they tell some stories of stuff. And I think they're our typical client. Deep down, subconsciously, since I've been in this world building businesses, I've built companies to service my mom and dad because I felt like they were the most overlooked. Those middle, upper middle class folks that have worked real hard, but you know, they're not uber wealthy. You know, they're not flying private and have multiple houses around the country, and they've done better than they've saved more than someone that deserves more than just a bank teller helping them, you know, buy CDs. So my background, my mom was a school teacher, a high school school teacher, and my old man was a factory worker at Honda. And we grew up in a small town in Ohio. 13,000 people, grew up with a wood-burning stove. And, you know, I very, very, very unique background in the sense that, you know, I didn't have your traditional professional services. No one in my family was a lawyer or, you know, accountant or anything like that. They were a lot of laborers. So figuring out the world that was in front of me was a lot of the challenges to kind of get where we are. And I always think of stories of progression of saying, hey, you get all this stuff, but how do you get there? I built this company, this services, because I understand. them, right? Like, you can be a, like Ken Fisher's a spoiled rich kid. He's never going to understand what it's like to build your first million of savings. You know how many retirees are millionaires for the first time? I mean, we hear that all the time because of the great market we've had for the last 50 years. There's so many people that said, I never thought I'd have $1 million. Ken Fisher does not understand those people. His dad was rich. He was rich. You know, Bill Gates, his dad was rich. Like a lot of these people that people don't realize, like they never understood the journey, the risk, the hardships, the setbacks. I can tell you, you know, just digressing.

have to save change to pay for my boys' basketball shoes. And like, if that doesn't like warm your heart and make your eyes water, like they did a lot that I didn't wear up. I was such an ungrateful kid. I was like, these shoes suck. Why do I have the cheap shoes? Why don't I have the Jordans? And you know, you just don't appreciate it as a kid, everything they did without you. And you know, I growing up, I never knew the where we were at. We always had a roof over our heads and food, and we were a happy family and lived out in the country. And it was just, you know, it was a great childhood. But as I reflect on it, the way they worked stage by stage, hitting different thresholds, and it's confusing, right? When you're, you know, my dad was a laid off construction worker when I was born. You don't know what you're gonna do over the winter. How are you gonna pay? How are you gonna keep the heat on? And that mindset, by the way, their grandparents at that time had experienced the Great Depression. So there's a mindset in baby boomers that I will never know. I'll never know what it's like to have hungry family members. I'll never know what it's like not knowing where the next meal is going to come, right? Like I can't appreciate, because they touched that. Their grandparents told them those stories, right? Like that in the 20s, and then you had the World War II, you had Korea. You just had these things that shaped a generation of hardship that we just never could appreciate. We just, you know, unfortunately, I'll never know what that is, that kind of community and that kind of life was. But it set in their mind a lot of fears that we talked about in an earlier segment of running out of money. It was real. You know, not having enough to, you know, what was real. So when they fast forward, now all of a sudden the economy's going, you know, Honda's paying $20 an hour. And now, you know, we got a basketball hoop at the house. Like, you know, like you're doing things that you never thought would happen. Your dad, you know, my dad makes assistant manager. Next thing you know, we have a company car, and he's working through all these different stages. So then they get to, then all of a sudden, you know, they pay off their house, they pay off their cars. And this is a lot of retirees. Their journeys are different, but it's the same. So then they get to retirement and all of a sudden they're supposed to be great at spending and doing stuff, right? Randy, the stories. So you need to jumpstart, you know, a good financial Sherpa, a good financial guide, a good financial protector, someone that specializes in retirement. The reason I built this company is because I wanted to create more memories for our clients. A lot of financial people are nerds, right? They just want to, it's everything's in an Excel sheet and they want to have all these numbers move around. But like, that's not, you're not going to die thinking about your returns and what you passed on. You're going to pass on remembering your memories, and you're going to be remembered by the memories you created for those of others. So that's where real legacy happens. And to be able to be part of that legacy experience for my parents, I had to jumpstart my parents at times because they had my dad would say, I'm on a fixed income, Greg. That's what he'd say every time I'd ask him to do it. I can't, Greg, I'm on a fixed income. And in their mind, that was their Social Security. And they couldn't touch their savings. Their savings was emergency money. So they started living their life within their savings or their Social Security or their pension. My mom had STRS because she was a school teacher and my dad had his Social Security. And I've shared this, you know, numerous times this year, but it's been a tough year in the Ayler house. We lost dad unexpectedly at 69. And that's young, right? Like he got about 7 or 8 years of retirement. And, you know, I would say the 60s and 70s are the heyday, folks. And I am so grateful that I basically forced them. I planned them every Christmas. I planned them a trip and they didn't have a say in it. I basically was like, you're going to Pearl Harbor, Dad. And they had the time of their lives. You're going to Ireland and going on tours on the group trip. You know, time of their lives. You know, they're having these once in a lifetime experiences. They went to Alaska and went on the cruise. Hey, we're going to the Bahamas with the grandkids. And we're doing all these things. And all of a sudden, everything started to break down in terms of their fears and their concerns. And these stories of my dad, you know, my grandfather served in World War II. He got to go on his dream trip to Pearl Harbor. That never would have happened without me being in this business, because he never would have done that on his own. He never would have went through the motions of spending that money and going through it. My mom had dreams of having a grandkid trip of her whole family in the winter months. So after Christmas, we went down to the Bahamas and spent 4 or 5 days and they paid for it. And they had, you know, the best time ever down in Mexico. We did it again a couple years later. To this day, they still talk about that. Mom still talks about those trips of how awesome and perfect they were and how glad she gave that to dad, because that's all he wanted, is for his kids to be together, for his grandkids to be together. And give your family excuses to be together. Spend your life savings. Be part of that process. And if you're not sure you can afford it, you probably need another financial advisor. You need another opinion. Let's get you comfortable with actually using your money to build memories versus just numbers in these accounts. We definitely want people to make money,
but not, you know, at the expense of losing out on life and memories, because life is too short. The only thing people we see running out of in retirement

0: time. So, you know, let's avoid that happening. And I think the roadmap's that confidence builder to maybe jumpstart you into a different path in your retirement.
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1: 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So the stats show, and we talk about this regularly, 70% of us, as we get into our elder years, are going to need some kind of help. That doesn't mean you're going into a memory care. That doesn't mean you're in assisted living. It just means that as you get older, you're going to need some kind of help. That could possibly happen in your home as well. And that stuff gets kind of expensive. Well, preparing for it is probably a good thing. But when you don't prepare for it, this kind of falls on your kids and your spouse. This is a real story. It's from Tracy Mitchell, and she's in San Francisco.
12: At a certain point, my father had a stroke. First, he had to go in a regular nursing home. My mom could not take care of him at home. Well, if you don't have a trust or you don't have certain things set up, you're going to have to pay the highest price, whatever the consumer price is, for that nursing home care. They were charging my mother $7,000 a month until she bankrupted herself, until she had spent down all of her assets, everything she had earned, her retirement. She had to spend that down to pay for his nursing home care. Then Medicaid kicks in. But guess what? Medicaid is not free. They let her live in the house, but when she died, they bring a bill to the heirs. They attach the house and say, you have to reimburse us for all the money that we spent taking care of him in the nursing home.
1: Ouch. So people say, you know, when they get into retirement, you'd bring up long-term care and they say, I'll deal with that when it happens. And at that point, according to Tracy, it's a little too late. You can't buy fire insurance when your house is on fire. So, Greg, this brings up, I mean, you know these stories. I hear these stories. There it is right in front of us. How do you get people to pay attention to what might be the biggest retirement boogeyman that's out there?
0: You know, I always think it's kind of cute when financial advisors try to tell me about how long-term care works, being that I own a elder law firm that only deals with Medicaid emergencies and estate planning. So this has been my life since 2010. So, you know, we intimately understand the nursing home crisis situation. We service it all the time. And I think it may be helpful. I think Tracy had it 90% right. I think she made some statements that were a little confusing. So I love her take. I think she's right on a theme, but let's kind of walk through what happens. I think there's confusion. Let me tell you what happens in a nursing home crisis. And I think most people are a little confused on who pays, how they pay, what happens, and what the situation looks like. And the most common situation is a fall. A fall happens. A broken hip. They go into the rehab. You know, you go to the nursing home facility to do the rehab to get better. And then they realize, mom or dad has dementia, Alzheimer's, Parkinson's, some type of cognitive disorder. They can't go home. So at that point, the misconception that many people have is because when you have that hip injury in a nursing home facility, Medicare is paying. And they're like, okay, yeah, Medicare pays. Medicare pays because you're getting better. They're paying because they're paying you to get out. Think about it like this. Medicare will pay as long as you're getting out. And that means as long as you're showing signs of improvement, Medicare will keep paying. I think they pay a minimum of 30, but never longer than 100, at least in Ohio, is roughly the days, right? So you get at most 3 months of rehabilitative care. And then at that point, you're kicked off. And like I said, most people don't get near it 100 days, especially if you have Alzheimer's or dementia, because you're not getting better. That's not going to be something that you heal out of. So now all of a sudden, mom's at home and dad's in the facility and they're kind of confused. And then, you know, month three comes around and all of a sudden mom gets an $8,000 bill. And she's like, what's this? The insurance, Medicare is supposed to pay for this. It's like, well, no, now you're privately paying. And people think that their insurance or Medicare or anything, unless you have long-term care insurance, which very few people have nowadays, less than 5%, I think, is the last study we've seen that's specific to long-term care, you're privately paying. And people are like, well, what do you mean? You're privately paying. You're cutting a check out of your savings. And they're like, well, what about Medicaid? Now, there's Medicaid for the indigent and Medicaid for the aged. This is Medicaid for the aged, right? This is the Job and Family Services in your local state facilitates this program. It's a federal program, but it's administered by the state. So this is Medicaid. Medicaid is built for the aged for when you run out of money. So if you are single, let's do the simple scenario. If you are single, you basically, if you have $1 million, you have to spend everything down. You can keep $2,000.
1: Wow.
0: So if you have $1 million in Ohio, or and it's very similar in the surrounding states, you can keep $2,000. So you got to spend everything down. So if it's $100,000 a year and you're in there for 10 years, you privately pay for the whole 10 years until you have nothing left. Now, if you're married, and every state's different, depending on who you listen, but it's a federal program, but most states look very similar in how they administer it. Most, I say. So make sure you check with your attorneys. The CSRA, the Community Spousal Resource Allowment, is what the spouse, the community spouse, which is the spouse not in the facility, the spouse not in the nursing home, what can they keep? So if I have $1 million, what can my wife keep? You ready for this, Randy? $162,600.
1: That's it.
0: So if you have $1 million and your spouse goes in, you have to spend it down to $162,600, and then Medicaid will kick on and pay for your spouse. The community spouse, the spouse not in the nursing home, can stay at the house. They never kick you out of the house. Everybody's like, they're going to kick me out of the house. They'll never kick you out of the house. That's fine. But what they will do is they don't go for a reimbursement bill for the heirs. That's not necessarily true. What they do is they put a lien on the house. So for any of the costs that Medicaid pays, they get reimbursed when the spouse sells the house. So the house is exempt, but not protected. This is the big miss. There's two different ways to think about it. Either it's protected or it's exempt. It's exempt so that they can turn on Medicaid. So if you get to that $162,600 as a spouse, that's all you have left. All right, Medicaid's going to start paying the bills, but they're going to keep track of all those bills, and they're going to put that amount of lien on the house so that when the kids go to get the house, they lose the whole value of the house. This is very, very real, and it happens all the time because most people don't plan for nursing home crises. They say, oh, don't worry, it's not going to happen to me. Oh, don't worry, it'll be fine. I have savings, and it's fine. There's ways to go about this. You can get long-term care insurance, which is expensive, and a lot of times people aren't healthy enough to qualify or they don't want to pay. All those things are real. But what I find is a much more useful tool, being that we have an estate planning and elder law firm, and this is my practice. I've been in this seat for a long time as an attorney. Building protection plans makes sense. So when we sit down with a couple and we do our roadmap, Randy, we do a legal protection plan. Now, part of that legal protection plan involves a lot of different things that can hurt you from a legal perspective, but long-term care is one of them. And there are trusts out there. You heard Tracy mention trusts. We can move houses, farms, investments into certain protection trusts that remain available for the surviving spouse or maybe eventually the kids or grandkids, but they are protected from that spend down, meaning you can move that house and now the nursing home can't get it. You can move an annuity and then the house, and then they can't get it. Insurance, a farm. It needs to be in those things for, it depends on the state. In Ohio, it's 5 years. From 5 years from the day it's transferred, and you can keep adding things as you go. And then each thing you add has its own 5-year clock. So it's not like the last thing upsets the apple cart for everything. No, you can keep adding stuff to it. And over the years, you just get a bunch of clocks ticking to saying it's 100% protected at 5 years. You get protection along the way. It's just not 100% protected until you hit that 5-year clock. All of that is a big part of what we think the financial industry misses. They ignore the legal realities, probate, gifting, estate tax, capital gains tax, distribution risk to kids or grandkids or son-in-laws or daughter-in-laws that could end up with some of your assets, and then nursing homes. When we sit down with you, we take an inventory of all your legal documents and we talk about what the possible upgrades could look like to avoid probate, to avoid taxes, to avoid long-term care. Whatever is important to you. Hey, I don't want these. I want to protect against my sister-in-law or my daughter-in-law, my son-in-law. Sure, we can build things to fix those. All of that gets overlooked when you have a bunch of different people in the kitchen working. You know, you have your attorney over here disagreeing with your financial advisor over there. Well, we control it all. We have our team of attorneys around the corner that obviously do a lot of great stuff for us. Ayler Stallings, I'm Greg Ayler. So I'm part of that show. So we can control that everything works together hand in hand with Tim and I's law firm to ensure it works. Because at the end of the day, that's the glue. The legal is the glue of the plan. Now, I know people don't like to deal with attorneys, but I promise you, this is way better than getting a business card that you have to go interview another attorney who may or may not be on the same page as your financial or as your tax plans. This ensures that This is what really rich people do, Randy. They have a family office, and in that family office, they handle the legal, the tax, and the finance all under one roof. Why can't everyone have that same treatment? That's what Golden Reserve believes. The finance, the tax, and legal should all happen. And we have the tax professionals that do the tax returns under the same roof, that do the tax plans. All of these people, if you become a client, we do your tax returns, if you like. It's included. It's not additional cost. Hey, if you become a client, we do your legal docs. We update them or we give you new ones. That's included in your fees. You don't have to pay extra. We have the team in place to support a full retirement plan. And that's the unique part about Golden Reserve. We don't try to be everything to everybody. We try to be everything to retirees. That is who we service, Randy, and that's who we built the roadmap for retirement for.
1: You know, when you talk to people and you say, you got to sit down with a retirement planner, and the person will say, well, I don't even know what to ask. 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What if the market goes down? 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Let's sit down and have that conversation for you and have all of these questions and your concerns and maybe some of the ones that you're not even thinking about. 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So I do a lot of reading. I do a lot of searching for different shows for this show. 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
13: Would you sign up for an investment that lost thousands of dollars a month? 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
1: So I've actually been counting today as we've been going through the show, because many times people, when they talk about retirement, say, okay, so say you have $1 million. Greg has said that three times today. Why do we say that? Because the math is easy for us, right? Okay, but you might, as somebody says that, okay, so you have $1 million, you go, I don't have $1 million. That's not me. Well, I'm going to give you an interesting fact, and Greg has said this many times. Here's the study. The average retiree in the U.S. spends just over $60,000 a year. Now, do you know how much money people spend if they have between $1 and $3 million a year? They spend $70,000 to $120,000 a year. It ain't that much different. So whether you're going to have a champagne retirement or a beer and pretzels retirement, like me, you're going to spend about the same as everybody else. And Greg, when we talk about that, that kind of boils down to, it's not that different, and it's not that hard to sit down and say, what did you spend last year? What are you going to spend in retirement? Let's figure that out. And I think that the financial industry tries to make it a whole lot more complicated than what it actually is.
0: Ah, it feels so good when people say,
1: Greg was right.
0: Well, I think the interesting part is the why. Why do they do this? And if you want to get diabolical, and I like to get diabolical, Randy. They don't want you to spend your money. They want to scare you. They want to stoke your fear. Financial advisors and the financial industry doesn't want you to spend your money because they think it's their money. And if you don't believe me, how many people have asked their financial advisor before they bought something?
1: Yeah.
0: Whose money is it? Mm-hmm. Versus telling them, this is what I'm going to buy. Well, is it okay if I do this? Well, I don't know. The cost of bacon this year, Randy's going up there. I don't know. Iran war. There's always a story. I don't know. Rate hikes are coming up. Like they've got all these ways to keep you barriered from your money. But let's do the hard math here of why they do this. If you spend your money, they make less money. Inarguable. That is an inarguable fact. And they're in the business of making more money every year. So if you spend any of your principal, how dare you, Randy? They're going to have to take a pay cut because they're charging 1%. So if you have $1 million and you go out and you spend $100,000, well, now that instead of making a $10,000 check, they're getting a $9,000 check that next year. And if you're like thinking, oh my gosh, I've never thought about it like that, that's why we don't charge that way. See that? You hear that? That's thunder.
1: That was thunder.
0: That is the financial gods trying to disrupt this segment. Cue thunder. Edward Jones, Merrill Lynch, lightning, thunder. The heavens above of the financial industry are trying to shut us down, Randy. But we will not be quieted. We will not be silenced. Because there's a right and wrong way to do things in life. How you do something is how you do everything. And if you believe in helping retirees, I just don't believe you can charge a percentage. I don't think there's any value creation that you can sit there and say, if I'm helping someone that has $200,000 and making $2,000 a year, and then it grows to $400,000 the next year, and I'm making double the money. And by the way, financial advisors have nothing to do with your money growing. Just eliminate that fallacy. No one knows. They're all guessing. It's all in the market, and they have their fingers crossed like the rest of the world. No one knows where the market's going to go. And neither do you if you're a DIYer. I know your feelings are hurt, but let's be honest. You're not that smart. You haven't beat the quants in Wall Street. Everyone's winning. And if you're not beating the S&P in 500, you're not doing that great. So that should be your barometer. But I digress. Going back to, you're paying someone based on the zeros on your account versus the value they add is a problematic model. That's why Golden Reserve does it differently. And the reason that people don't talk about this income reality is because it would gut their story. If you found out that everyone spent the same amount of money, because if you look at it, if someone has two, I'm going to do 2 million, Randy, you're complaining that I kept doing $1 million examples. I'll do 2 million. Mm-hmm. Someone has $2 million in retirement and they have a $60,000 Social Security. What does that mean? That means that they only need, if they're spending $80,000 a year, let's add a little bit more to the, you said 70, let's call it 80.
1: Mm-hmm.
0: All right. They need a, let's see, 60,000, they need $20,000.
1: Yep.
0: Of return. That means they need a 2% return on their 2 million to ensure that they don't have to spend any principal. That's half of what a lot of money markets are paying. So they have to scratch their head and say, what? Why are they doing that? That's why they don't want you to spend your money because they take a pay cut. So the fee thing is very real. You should ask and dive in. If you want to see what you're paying in fees, not just in your investments, I'm sorry, not just through your advisor, but in your investments too. We have a software system that does it for free. Your financial advisor will never know. Our roadmap will pump that out and show you what you're paying every year in fees. Both total. So you can actually have some information and you can go back and give them a hard time, which would make me happy. It would make me happy to give you the secret sauce on how you're being charged so that you can make your financial advisor's life a little harder. But more importantly, I want you to spend more money. That's really what I want. I want you to have more fun in retirement. I want you to enjoy your life savings that you spent 30 years doing without. You did without enough. This is the doing with time of your life. Let's do more, live more, more dreams, more spending, more life. And I think our roadmap is that permission slip, Randy. I think it has between the tax, the legal, the fees, the market, the income, all of it is, it's complimentary. 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And there's, like I said, you can just take it and give it to your financial advisor. We don't care. 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We want you to start being aligned with your retirement goals, with your family's goals, not your financial advisor's life savings. Let's worry about your life savings for a bit, Randy. That's how the roadmap works, and that's why it was built.
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27: Lala is pounding Hawaii with torrential rain and dangerous winds. I'm Ann Carrick, Fox News. The storm is far from finished despite narrowly missing direct landfall. Experts predict the worst yet to come, with some areas continuing to face power outages. Fox weather meteorologist Katie Byrne in Honolulu.
28: Hawaii Governor Josh Green is confirming that one person has died in a storm-related car accident over in the South Point area of the Big Island. One spot right outside of Hilo on the Big Island has already picked up more than 3 feet of rain. And lots of the hotels around here are preparing for the possibility of outages. They have flashlights ready for guests just in case, but we know already more than 100,000 customers have lost power in Hawaii. Most of those outages, of course, are over on the Big Island, where roughly 70% of customers who live there are without power and going into the overnight in the dark completely.
27: Those destructive hurricane force winds responsible for that 70% power outage on the Big Island. At least 5 people died as severe storms, heavy rain, and flooding hit Indiana. First responders rushing to rescue people from rising waters. Indianapolis Mayor Joe Hogsett.
29: I could not have imagined that we would ever see this flooding at a 30-year level, let alone beyond.
27: Hogsett is urging residents along the White River to evacuate. At least 95 people and 45 pets were rescued Saturday as floodwaters rose along the river in Indianapolis. A 19-year-old is under arrest after a shooting at Virginia State University early Saturday. Five people were wounded. Officers found Cameron Harris of Henrico, Virginia, hiding inside a dorm room closet. Police say Harris is not a student at the university. Five people ages 17 to 23 suffered gunshot wounds, one critically injured. The shooting happened outside campus dorms just after 1:30 Saturday morning. 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
27: One person is dead, four other wounded during a shooting at an outdoor concert in Lexington, Kentucky, Saturday evening. Police responding to Charles Young Park about 6:48 p.m., reporting no known suspects. Lexington Police Chief Lawrence Weathers asking the public to cooperate with investigators as they search for the person or people responsible.
30: We need a whole community to come together because this is not just one issue, one problem. This affects everybody and affects a lot of people.
27: Two of the four people wounded are children ages 4 and 14. Police say the surviving victims have non-life-threatening injuries. Luigi Mangione pleaded guilty Friday to federal stalking charges in the 2024 killing of UnitedHealthcare CEO Brian Thompson outside a Manhattan hotel. Questions remain regarding New York State murder charges. Fox's CB Cotton in New York City.
31: He confessed in federal court to targeting UnitedHealthcare CEO Brian Thompson. He said after years of back pain, he tracked down the location of the insurer's conference by pretending to be an investor. He told the federal judge in part, quote, "Before traveling to New York, I used a 3D printer to make part of a gun. On the morning of December 4th, 2024, I shot Mr. Thompson in Manhattan and he died. I knew what I was doing was illegal." Mangione's defense team now argues that this admission and Mangione's guilty plea on federal charges of stalking resulting in death would make another trial a violation of New York's double jeopardy laws.
27: Federal sentencing is scheduled for December 18th. The Manhattan DA's office says it remains committed to pursuing its case against Mangione, with prosecutors seeking life in prison. Nearly 2,500 measles cases are reported this year across the U.S. Utah and South Carolina together account for nearly half of those cases. On a per capita basis, Utah now is the nation's hotspot for measles outbreaks. I'm Ann Carrick, and this is Fox News.
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32: On this Sunday morning, our roads are very quiet. We have our long-term work on 696 eastbound at the Lodge. All eastbound lanes are closed until late in the autumn. Maybe try another mile road in that area. And then 75 northbound between Fort Street, Schaefer, and Springwells. All northbound lanes are closed for weekend work. And that's ongoing until 5 a.m. tomorrow morning. And I'm Lorna Stevens for WJR, traffic and weather first.
33: If you're going to be out from this morning to the afternoon, you may encounter some showers and storms ahead of a front with a high of 84. The rain tapers off tonight with a low in the mid-60s, then a sunny Monday with a high near 82. From the Weather Channel, I'm meteorologist Jeff Maher on 760 WJR, where Michigan comes to talk.
34: I'm Kevin Dietz, coming up on All Talk. An early poll shows Republican Mike Rogers with a 4-point lead over Democrat Abdul El-Sayed in Michigan's high-stakes U.S. Senate race. We'll get you caught up on all the big midterm races, the big news stories. 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
2: And a good Sunday morning, Detroit, to everyone across the Great Lakes state of Michigan. Welcome to JR Sunday. It's great to have you with us on this little bit of an overcast day today. And all that said, it's going to be a great day. The Tigers are playing the White Sox today. They're going to try to pick up one of the three games this week in the race for the AL Central, now 4.5 games back. We're going to be talking a little bit Tigers later, but Dave, this is, you know, it's one of those games that the White Sox are good. They're really good. And yet this is a game that would be a nice one to win.
11: Well, I don't know what happened to this White Sox team that lost over 100 games last year, and all of a sudden they just turned it around. They're very, really good offensively, got a good pitching staff. I was kind of been just waiting, like, when are they going to go back to being the regular Chicago White Sox? But they just haven't.
2: They have not, and they continue to play well. Tigers will play down there later in the season for another head-to-head series. But it's going to be interesting throughout the month of September watching the wild card race, the pennant race, what's going on across all of Major League Baseball. And as exciting as it is, you know, we're on the cusp of what's going to happen next year. And baseball, in my opinion, is one of those sports that really can't endure a long-term lockout. It's a sport that needs to be played in order to keep the attachment to the teams, to the players. And it's going to be interesting how this plays out over the next 6 months.
11: I agree with you. Baseball has tried many things to try to get the fans to come back. And I think they've accomplished it by making the games go quicker. The pitch clock, the shadow runner at second base in extra innings, only two pickoffs to first base, that kind of stuff. Bigger bases. They just made some tweaks, but I think the lockout would really hurt Major League Baseball. You were talking about the wild card. You know, the Tigers right now are a half game out of the wild card, but they're bunched together with the Jays,
2: teams. Yeah.
11: You know, six other teams that are within one game of the wild card. So it was thought that the Central Division was the way that they were going to try to, the easiest way for them to get back into the playoffs. But they need to win today because now they're 4.5 games behind the White Sox with the Twins and the Guardians 5 games back. So everything's kind of bunched together in an American League that's not really good this year.
2: Now, when we were putting the show together, a lot of my focus was on back to school. It's, you know, football, back to school. The Ally Challenge is coming up in Grand Blanc. It's sort of, we were talking before we went on the air, August is still summer as far as I'm concerned, but we are approaching sort of the end of summer, sort of that transition from, you know, bright skies to cool afternoons. And is summer over? It's August 16th. Is summer over?
11: You know, I hope that they talk about, the Indian summer maybe going into September and maybe as long as we can keep the nice weather before winter comes. And the fall is always a really, you know, great time. It was a pretty hot summer. It is supposed to be a mild winter.
2: Yeah, let's hope.
11: So I'm hoping that the weather that we have stays as long as we can get it. But, you know, I'll tell you what, this is always a great time of year. It's bittersweet because the summer is kind of coming to an end. But when NFL comes back, I get really excited about college football and especially pro football.
2: Yeah, as an athletic director, when fall camp started, you know, your summer was over. It's football season, and that's when you geared up on a big level. And you know, in my role now, it's I can enjoy a few more weeks and get into September and some of the good times. But it's going to be it's coming fast. And we were looking at schedules of all the teams here in Detroit and how they're ramping up. They'll start playing here in September and October. Hopefully the Tigers will get a bit of a pennant run. One last chance for professional golf up with the seniors at the Ally Challenge. That's coming up. We're going to be talking about that a little bit today. But it's and the reason, you know, having President Guskowitz from Michigan State and also the state superintendent about K through 12, it's that transition time for students to start either getting back to campus, getting back into the classrooms. And that comes with a lot of challenges for some folks. There were some folks on WJR earlier this week talking about the anxiety for both parents and students of kids having to go back. So it's that time of year where it's sort of a new start. You got a new class. You got a new campus maybe that you're traveling to. But it's nothing but new opportunities that you have kind of moving forward with what you want to do with your year.
11: Were you happy, back years ago when your kids were, you know, younger? Were you happy when the summer ended and they went back to school? Did it give you a sense of freedom that now they were in school and you could, maybe get some last second rounds of golf in maybe in the fall or something like that?
2: It's an excellent question. But if you remember what I was doing when my kids were in school, I was full gear.
11: That's right.
2: You're athletic director.
11: That's right.
2: At the time.
11: Yeah.
2: And,
11: okay.
2: Those are interesting questions.
11: So actually you were busier probably.
2: I was busier as they were getting busier and exactly. It kind of synced out good together. But
11: my brother, although he loves spending time with my niece, his daughter, he gets very excited to get some of that fall golf in when she goes back to school.
2: Right.
11: So, yeah.
2: No, it's a time for it's my favorite time of the year in the state of Michigan is fall. And when it hits snow, it becomes my least favorite time in the state of Michigan.
11: I'm right with you there.
2: It's a great time. Great time to go up north. Leaves change. You know, a lot of good vineyards up north now and great things to do all over the state. A lot of good things happening this week. There's golf outings going on all over the place. Kirk Gibson has his tomorrow. That's up near Rochester, and there'll be a lot of folks out there. That thing's been sold out forever. We just wrapped up yet another Dream Cruise down Woodward, and my experience with Dream Cruise was jumping over Woodward real fast to pick up a pizza, but a lot of folks lined the streets. A lot of folks had a great time there in Huntington Woods and Royal Oak and Birmingham, and the streets were packed.
11: Dream Cruise is always big. They started like on Tuesday with the lawn chairs out on Woodward. I don't know what they were looking for on Tuesday because the Dream Cruise wasn't until Saturday, but people love taking out their classic cars, and some people love taking out their not-so-classic cars. So it's kind of a mishmash of all types of different, and there's a lot of reveals too. Ford had a nice reveal too with their new Mustang. So
2: they always do a nice job with that down in Royal Oak, the Ford exhibit. A lot of good things coming up. President Guskowitz, he's the president of Michigan State University. He's up next here on JR Sunday.
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5: We know what with City Detroit, Mitch has done on the east side.
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5: And this is going to be this west side version, and probably bigger because of where it's at, and to help so many young people in our city.
4: The Peacock Room in Detroit has received a big nod from the New York Times. Rachel Lutz will stop by to talk about it.
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4: And Martha Reeves has a new album coming out. 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
2: And welcome back to JR Sunday. When I was an athletic director, two of my favorite days on campus at Michigan State was the day the students left in the spring and returned in the fall. And probably the second was a little bit more fun when the campus comes to life, the dorms are filling up, football's right around the corner. President Kevin Guskowitz, he joins us now from East Lansing, and it's great to have you. You're about 10 days away from welcoming students back and bringing life back to the campus in a strong way.
17: Yeah, good morning, Mark. Thanks for having me on, and I couldn't agree more. It's a lot of excitement on campus. We've seen an uptick in activity there. You know, I've always said those first few weeks after commencement in May is it's kind of nice because you can kind of reset and, you know, it's a little more calm on campus, but it gets a little lonely then over the, you know, late June through July. But we're ready to welcome back, you know, close to 50,000 students onto campus here within the next week to 10 days.
2: Yeah, it creeps in fast, and all of a sudden you can't get into restaurants, and the streets are a little busier getting to work and things like that. But that's what campuses are for, is to bring intelligent minds together and create a future that's very, very positive. Are there things on campus this year that you're looking forward to that maybe are a little different than in the past? Some excitement maybe that you have about certain aspects of what's happening in the different colleges across campus?
17: Yeah, you know, we'll be enrolling, you know, students into 13 colleges. You know, we've got 190 majors. One of the things I'm excited about is our, you know, we've got incredible faculty, and they've gotten creative. You know, we've got, you know, we're trying to open our students' eyes to opportunities they might have never imagined. The majority of our students now double major, which is something that I think sets us apart. We you know, allow students to explore during those first few semesters and maybe find a major or a minor they may not have ever imagined being, you know, becoming a student in a particular program. We're focusing real heavily on experiential education. Our Green and White Council that we launched in April, about a year and a half ago now, we've created, you know, we brought 18 business leaders across the state to help us reimagine our curriculum in some ways and think about it. The hands-on experience is so important. So more students today are getting internship opportunities, and we're encouraging students even in our sophomore year to begin thinking about the internship opportunity. So that's something that's new and evolving, and we're really excited about. And then the last thing I'd say is that, you know, we got a lot of cranes in the air on campus, Mark. And while, yes, it creates some obstacles for navigating through campus, I've always said that cranes in the sky are a sign of progress. And we're putting, you know, we have two or three new buildings that are going up. That'll be, again, we still have on one of them that we barely broken ground on our new Lineweber Engineering and Innovation Center that will help train engineers in a different way, you know, once that building is completed in about 3 years. So a lot of progress, a lot of excitement, and I'm ready to get the students back.
2: I can imagine. One of the other things I love about East Lansing, Michigan State specifically, is the world is the classroom. You do incredible work, study abroad programs all over the globe. You also do tremendous amount of work, Grand Rapids, Detroit. The university has really done a great job of making sure students aren't confined to classrooms in East Lansing, that they have the opportunity to learn and grow in real life.

0: Developer Academy, the Apple Manufacturing Academy, and then, as you well know, our Henry Ford MSU partnership. That's now we're starting our sixth year there with a world-class healthcare partner and our new research building, which I think is going to be a beacon in the city of Detroit. That facility is, we're now within about 9 or 10 months from it opening. I had a chance to tour it last week, and it's going to be incredible.
1: We're looking over that beautiful campus right now from the Fisher Building, so it's remarkable the progress that's being made. When you talk about cranes in the air and the service that that's going to provide in the many different aspects of healthcare, not only here in Southeast Michigan, but folks from across the state, we're bringing healthcare to Michigan where we once had to travel, maybe to other states to get it. So, tip of the hat to Michigan State, to Henry Ford Health, to even the Pistons and Dan with the Shirley Ryan. Everyone's involved in that. I'd be remiss if I didn't bring up a little sports. You already have some teams rolling with the men's and women's soccer team. Football is just around the corner. That's part of, a big-time university is how college athletics kind of connects people, alumni, donors, friends, students, faculty in a positive way. Are you excited about what's around the corner for Michigan State and on the courts, the fields, and everything in between?
0: Absolutely. And Mark, nobody knows this better than you. This is, oftentimes people say, well, the athletics program is sort of the front porch or the front door to the university. And, I say it's one of several avenues into a university, but it's a way that we bring back so many of our proud alums and donors and supporters of the institution back to campus. It's going to be an exciting fall. I was out watching just about a little over a week ago our women's soccer team. We're ranked nationally. We're ranked seventh preseason, number one in the Big Ten. It's going to be, an incredible year. Coach Jeff Hostler went on the top-rated recruiting classes coming in, and we had a little inter-squad scrimmage out there a little over a week ago, and a lot of excitement there. Obviously, excitement around the football season with our new coach, Coach Fitz, as we're calling him, and he's a lot of energy there. I'm actually heading out to watch a little practice, I think, on Tuesday. I love what he's doing. He's bringing back Coach D'Antonio. He had him out there the other day to talk to the team. Keith Nickel was out on Friday. I had lunch with Keith, and then he went over to greet the team. And so love the way he's leading the program right now and keeping some of the traditions in place. A lot of excitement. Coach Izzo, and I know it's not basketball season yet, but just talked to him yesterday, and he's gearing up and getting excited because that'll, it's just around the corner too. They'll be starting there before starting their practices. So we're excited, and obviously a lot of excitement about the Final Four going to be back in Detroit. And I want to thank you because I know you played an integral role in helping us to bring the Final Four back to the city of Detroit, and we're excited to be the host institution for that.
1: We're excited as well, and 2009 was the last one, and it's dramatically different. The university's different, the city's different, and the Final Four is different. It's going to be an experience that folks that come in and visit Detroit are going to absolutely love. There's also some big events coming up in November. Of course, the Michigan State football game, November 7th. It's kind of a little bit later than normal. You've got Duke at Michigan State in basketball, and then we'll have Coach Calipari, Coach Izzo down here on Thanksgiving Day for what's going to be one of the greatest Thanksgivings in Detroit. With you've got the turkey trot, you've got the parade, you've got the Lions, and then Michigan State basketball all on the same day. I'm not sure when we're going to eat turkey that day, but we're going to find a way in between all the events.
0: Yeah, no, it'll be an exciting day. We're looking forward to it. And, Coach Izzo, as you know, he likes to schedule those tough opponents early in the year. And so you mentioned a few of them, and we've already, already looking forward to again, the basketball season. So, and we've got a great team, and I know he's excited. So, but yeah, Thanksgiving Day, that whole weekend will be, should be a lot of fun down in the city.
1: Well, I want to wish you the best. Students coming back, there's nobody better to lead this university than you through these times. And they're great times for Michigan State, great times for East Lansing, and much of that is a due to the work that you do and the leadership that you demonstrate across all of the people on the East Lansing campus. So thanks to you as an alum, And good luck with this this

0: academic year.
1: Well, thanks a lot, Mark. Appreciate all you do for us as well. And look forward to seeing you on campus at first football games coming up soon.
0: You got it. Kevin Gusko, it's a great president of Michigan State University. Much appreciated by all the alums. He is one heck of a great leader. We'll be back here on JR Sunday right after this quick break.
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9: In the years after the Civil War, America was hungry for more than freedom. It was hungry for food that could travel. Back then, distance was the enemy of freshness. Meat spoiled, fish rotted, and fruit bruised and vanished before it ever made it to the next city. But in Detroit, a Great Lakes crossroads, one quiet idea began to challenge that limit. What if the railroad cars themselves could carry the coal? What if a boxcar could become a traveling ice house? In 1868, a local fish dealer sketched out a wooden car packed with ice and salt and created the first ice box on wheels, which helped keep fragile food cold for the long ride across the country. And on April 12th of that year, he secured a patent for the very first refrigerated railroad car. And with it, helped change not just railroads, but the world's food supply.

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1: And welcome back to JR Sunday. As we mentioned at the top of the show, this is kind of that collision of time for sports across the country right here in Detroit. So many different things over the next 2 weeks or 2 months are going to be happening. You've got the Tigers that are in the midst of, one, trying to get the AL Central and chasing the White Sox. Also, the wild card, as you look at that, and where those standings are, very much in contention for that. You've got the Lions preseason. You got the Tigers and the Red Wings just right around the corner. Michigan, Michigan State, other campuses across the state of Michigan are getting ready for football and other sports that are starting there. This might be one of the best times in sports, Dave, because you have so many different things going on in anticipation, but also in culmination of a season that that creates some excitement.
2: Well, anytime you can get a pennant race here in Detroit, it's always exciting. We've had that for the past 2 years with the Tigers, so that will be good. Obviously, everybody's very excited for the Lions to hopefully have a bounce-back season from not making the playoffs last season, so that's going to be big. Pistons coming off a great season. So when the NBA starts up, that'll be big. And then the Red Wings trying to just get things together with that team, a new general manager looking for that. And what's going to happen with Dylan Larkin? We haven't heard a lot about the Dylan Larkin situation lately. So will he still be on the team? Will he still be the captain? Will he get the trade that he wanted? Will they kind of like figure it out? So.
1: Well, you know, I'm always an optimist, and
2: yes, you are.
1: I have positive thoughts about all four of these teams. The Pistons specifically have an opportunity to do some great things this season. It's going to be a fun team to watch. It's an incredible growth that they've had over the last couple of years, and coming from one of the worst to one of the best in the NBA. Kind of quiet right now on the Piston front, but that's the team. If you were to look at the four teams, put them in order of who you think has the opportunity to win a championship at the end of the season.
2: Man, that's so tough.
1: The Pistons have to be.
2: It's got to be the Pistons. It has to be the Pistons, even with Jalen Duren still kind of being up in the air. But not the Red Wings. I don't think the Tigers,
1: yeah, I agree.
2: They're getting there, but and the Lions, we'll have to see. It's too early in the season. The NFL is, it's crazy what happens during the regular season, so it's too hard to say with the Lions.
1: They're going to have to score a lot of points if they're going to beat the Bears, right? Because they're going to come out and score 600
2: some points. Yeah, what'd you think about that from the Bears coach?
1: Well, I know you were a little more offended than I because the record holder right now is
2: correct.
1: Your Denver Broncos.
2: Yes, 2013, which but unfortunately they did not win the Super Bowl that year, if you remember, against the Seahawks. But, yes, 606 total points is the record right now for points scored for a team 2013 season. So
1: the Bears.
2: Ben Johnson wants, he said, quote, "I want to do more than win the Super Bowl. I want to score the most points. I want to blow out teams." Okay.
1: So they need to average about 38 points a game.
2: Exactly.
1: And they'll be achieving that.
2: Yeah.
1: As you go through them, the Pistons, the Lions, I think, have a shot. You've got a schedule that now matches what last year's results are. A little bit easier schedule. Does that make the difference between a championship team and a contender? And the one thing I would say is Coach Izzo was, when the schedule came out, he would always look at it as who's going to get the momentum. He would rather have an easier early season than late season. He'd rather grind it out at the end, but if you can get that momentum at the beginning of a year, it gives you a chance to propel. If you get out and you're down early, it's hard to come back and kind of recover, even if your schedule gets lighter.
2: Just ask the Tigers about that.
1: Exactly.
2: You know, the Tigers may really put them into a hole at the beginning of the season. You know what they say, you can't win a pennant in April and May, but you can lose a pennant in April and May. So, As far as the schedule is concerned, you know, I know that the Lions have a last place schedule, but the Lions had a first place schedule last year, and some of the teams that they thought were going to be tougher ended up not being as tough because injuries happened and things changed. So I'm not so sure when it comes to the NFL if the schedule makes that big of a difference, although it did kind of for the Patriots last year, in my opinion. So it's hard to say what's going to happen. I think that everybody comes to play. I think it's hard to win in the NFL. I think what the Lions have done in the Dan Campbell era is really impressive, and it has made this city so excited about this team. The one question I have about Detroit fans, though, is it just making the playoffs? Is that enough for them? Or is it actually winning championships? We haven't seen a championship here since 2008 of the four major teams. I kind of feel sometimes like listening to, you know, different shows when it comes to the teams, that the fans here are just happy making the playoffs. But if you're going to make the playoffs, then go and win the championship. You know what I'm saying?
1: Yeah, I would argue this is a championship town, and making the playoffs is the first step toward winning that. But when you look at the type of things that the city of Detroit attracts, the expectations are it's going to be the best. It's, you know, we want the Final Four, not just the regional. We want the NFL draft, which is probably the second biggest. It's artificially created, but it's the second biggest event that the NFL puts on to the Super Bowl. It's a town that expects the best and deserves the best. It's blue collar. Yeah, making the playoffs, we get excited. I mean, I get excited. I think everybody
2: sure,
1: does.
2: Sure, of course.
1: But the expectations are, you know, you look at University of Michigan, Michigan State, all four pro teams. Expectations are you're going to start the season expecting to have a championship at the end of the year. I was, you know, Michigan State, we're going to be talking with Coach Fitzgerald coming up, and his pre-game talk, he goes through that with the players. There's a hype video that came out a couple days ago that gets you fired up. And the expectations are, even when you're not ranked to win, the expectations are that you will.
2: I mean, you know, college sports with the playoff and the way that it works, and the wanting to expand the college football playoff, and so that is going to be very interesting moving forward when it comes to college sports, which is kind of in an interesting, you know, position right now with the transfer portal and with NIL, and it should be interesting. I'm looking for a good season for Michigan State this year. I'm looking for them to bounce back. I think that Coach Fitzgerald was a great hire, and I think that Michigan State will have a really good season. I think Michigan with their new coach too, they will also probably. I'm looking for them to both of them to have good seasons. All you really want to just do is, in that case, when it comes to college football, you just want to get into the college football playoff.
1: Yeah, that's the goal, and it's been the destruction of college bowl games, which is fine.
2: Yeah,
1: but it's now the playoffs.
2: Unfortunately, yeah.
1: In Michigan State, all games will be heard right here on WJR. You'll probably be up there a few Saturdays, right?
2: I think I will be up there probably almost every Friday and Saturday whenever Michigan State is playing at home. Yes, we will be there.
1: That's good. And last question on all of this. You go back to the four pro teams. If you were to go out and purchase apparel today of one of the teams, which team would you? I know Denver Broncos and all that.
2: But I will tell you what I love is the Pistons have an alternate jersey. Mm-hmm. That is like, I think it's like black and orange or gray and orange that they wear sometimes.
1: Yeah.
2: It's really cool. If I were to go and purchase some stuff, that would be what I would go get.
1: And for Brian Morton, which concert t-shirt would you go out and buy? What would be your number one attraction?
3: Me?
1: Yeah. That's, if you could go out and buy a concert t-shirt today, I guess you have to go to the concert too, but which one would it be?
3: I don't know. Probably one I've already got. Judas Priest, Maiden, there Ghost.
2: I gotta tell you, I have been downtown for a Tiger game when the Ghost concert was in town at LCA, and it was insane. The amount of people they all paint their face, and it's really interesting. So I have been down here for Ghost. As far as if I could pick any concert. I would like Steven Tyler to get better so I can see Aerosmith one more time.
1: Yeah. Yeah. He was at a Final Four concert one year. It was a lot of fun. It's actually the year I chaired. Usher and Chris Stapleton were the two I went to this year. I didn't walk away with a t-shirt from either one. But a lot of good fun in Detroit. All the venues, great shows out there, great sports out there. It's going to be a fun year coming up. We'll be back here on JR Sunday with Jerry DiNardo. He's a football analyst with the Big Ten Network and looking for his perspective on college football.
0: 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Here's Lloyd Jackson.
4: Recovery isn't just about stopping drugs or alcohol. Experts say long-term success often depends on identifying and treating the underlying conditions that led to addiction in the first place.
5: You can detoxify anybody, but if you expect them to stay sober, you've got to fix the problem that led them there in the first place.
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4: So are there medications that address addiction?
5: One of the best drugs on the market currently to fight addiction is Vivitrol, and that's a blocker for both opiates and alcohol. It is a naltrexone compound, which is something that acts as a blocker for both opiates and alcohol, meaning if you use while that's in your system, you won't become intoxicated, and therefore it helps extinguish the craving.
4: If someone listening today recognizes these signs in themselves or a loved one, Pasek explains the first step they should take toward getting help.
5: 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Getting really good psychiatric care is the first step to treating your addiction, because you have to understand what brought you there and address that at the source.
4: For more information, call the Rochester Center for Behavioral Medicine in Rochester Hills at 248-608-8800. I'm Lloyd Jackson for WJR Health Watch.
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1: And welcome back to JR Sunday. Another college football season is upon us. Teams are out getting prepared as we speak. Fall camp is in full swing, and there is no better voice to break down college football based on his knowledge. the way he brings us the game, he talks and tells us the things that we need to hear. So we're just going to wind them up, let them go, and break down what this Big Ten college football season is going to be like this year. Ohio State, Oregon, and Indiana are at the top of all the projections, but there's a lot of teams that are striving to reach up and take those three leaders on. Welcome to the show, Jerry DiNardo, the great analyst with the Big Ten Network.
13: Well, that's awful kind, Mark. Thank you very much. Great to be with you.
1: Great to have you. As you look at the season, and I think, you know, summer is winding down as we've been talking on the show today. It's time for college football. Folks are trying to figure out what's going to happen this year. The games will be played. It's going to be a lot of fun, a lot of excitement on the college campuses. What are some things that you're looking at and that you've learned in talking to the coaches and being on some of these campuses?
13: Well, I think the game's evolving again. We're making another turn. There's a lot going on off the field, as we all know, but on the field, Mark, it wasn't too long ago we were watching teams on offense trying to get 100 plays. There was some talk about faking injuries on defense, up tempo, and that's kind of gone away. I see us schematically going to what the NFL does. What the NFL does is they line up in formations that they can run or pass, you know, pro formation, whatever you want to label them. They want to establish the run game, and they want to throw play action, and they want to have a complex way to protect blitzes. On defense, they want to stop the run, and they want to have the complex blitzes. And now, with all the time that our college athletes can spend on the field and in the classroom, this is a reachable goal. So I think we're going to see a turn. The best college football teams in the Big Ten, outside the Big Ten, are going to be the ones that are more traditional that we usually see schematically on Sunday. No more spread, no more hurry up, no more faking injuries, but more what it looked like maybe 15 years ago, just with better players.
1: When you look here in the state of Michigan, two new head coaches, both guys are grinders. They've got great pedigree, great bringing up in the game, and now they're coming to the Michigan State and Michigan campuses. How do you see their transition with Coach Whittingham and Fitz at Michigan State?
13: Yeah, and those are two schools that I've already seen because I just have started. I've only been to four schools. Obviously, both coaches are opposite of who they replace, right? And this, as you're obviously an athletic director, very, very often do athletic directors hire the opposite of what they just fired. Let's start with Michigan State. You look at Pat Fitzgerald, Jonathan Smith followed a guy who was more emotional. John Smith was very laid back. Fitz is certainly not laid back. He has brought incredible energy to the Spartans. The practice we saw 2 days ago was typical Pat Fitzgerald. It looked like the same tempo he had at Northwestern. You look at Michigan, Whittingham, an accomplished guy. You could very say the opposite of Sharon Moore in style. The Utah model fits Ann Arbor. Last time Michigan won the national championship, they were very run-based, they were defensive-based, they were a run-first team. That's what they were at Utah, and that's what he's going to bring to Michigan. So both coaches, I think, are home run hires, but it's also very, very predictable that you hire the opposite of what you fired.
1: As we mentioned at the top of the segment, Ohio State, Oregon, and Indiana are all accolade of, you know, top 10 programs. Are there other teams in the Big Ten that you're looking to maybe jump up and challenge those three in not only the conference race, but also on the national scene?
13: Yeah, unfortunately, I haven't seen Washington, but they would be one team, one of the new teams that I think the Jed Fish has got them in position to really do some big things. Nobody really. I mean, I think there's a clear split with the best teams and everybody else. You know, Mark, since we've gone to 18 schools, I mean, it has really, really impacted the conference and their schedule and everything else. I mean, if you rate the schools historically 1 through 18, those four West Coast schools have had more success than a lot of the middle teams in the traditional Big Ten. But nobody really comes to mind, to be honest with you. Plus, I've seen Penn State, Michigan State, and Nebraska. Those are the only schools I've seen. I'll see Minnesota tomorrow. So I don't have a great feel for the schools that I haven't seen. I usually form my preseason thoughts on campus, but I haven't been to a lot of campuses yet.
1: What about on the national scene? We're talking with Jerry DiNardo, the great analyst for Big Ten Network, Hall of Fame coach, and just wonderful, wonderful guy. Anybody on the national scene that you see? Ohio State, a lot of the projections have them number one, not only in the Big Ten but in the country. Other teams that you're going to look forward to seeing maybe in the schedule?
13: Well, I think Notre Dame has a very talented team. I think they're highly motivated because of the way they felt that the season ended last year with the CFP. They're playing some Big Ten schools. Obviously Michigan State plays them pretty early. I'm guessing the best teams in the SEC will be the best teams again this year. But again, I've got television on 18 schools, and I don't really follow much of the rest of the colleges.
1: I just wrapped up the PGA Tour, and I'm listening to you because you know a lot more than I do. But I'm just starting to get back into the college football scene. Joe Castiglione, who retired as the athletic director at Oklahoma, they're traveling in to play Michigan for a big game. And he reached out and he was asking me for hotel advice. And I said, remember when we had people that did this for us? But now I'm getting his rooms for him when he travels in for the game in Ann Arbor.
13: Yeah, really, for a new staff, and I said this after watching Michigan's practice, you're playing 9 games in the Big Ten. We all know that narrative. But for a new staff to play a team like Oklahoma, I think is a really good thing. I mean, I think they played Western Michigan the first game, if I'm not mistaken.
1: Right.
13: Western
1: yep.
13: Michigan, they won 10 games last year. They're going to be a good team. So I don't mean to disrespect them in any way. But to play a big-time Oklahoma team, to put that staff through that pressure, I think the earlier the better, because they're going to have that pressure against the best teams in the Big Ten. So at first glance, why are they playing Oklahoma? That's like 10 conference games. For a new staff, I think it's a perfect game, and I think it'll really help them with their tenure at Michigan.
1: Yeah, when you talk about schedule, we have Coach Fitz coming up right after the top of the hour, and I know I'm only asking questions about the Toledo game, not Notre Dame, because it's one game at a time, right, Coach?
13: It is. But the same thing I would say is true about Michigan State. In normal circumstances, why would you play Notre Dame? Although Michigan State and Notre Dame is a traditional rival for people that have followed the game for generations. And if any Big Ten school should play Notre Dame, my feeling is it's not Southern Cal is in the Big Ten, I would say them. But Michigan State also has a great history with Notre Dame. But I would think the same thing, Mark, for Fitz's staff, to play a big game like that early in his first year, regardless of the result, will be a good thing.
1: No, I agree. When I was at AD, we were talking with Notre Dame about potentially doing a home-and-home series in Rome and in Athens as kind of a Spartan Catholic kind of a thing. But you know how I like to do the wacko things.
13: Well, you need to get back to East Lansing, by the way.
1: Oh, we're happy right where we are. And Kevin was on earlier, of course. Jerry, I can't thank you enough. Mackinac Island with you is one of my greatest memories ever, and you and your bride, and I have the highest respect for all that you do. Appreciate you coming on JR Sunday.
13: Appreciate it a lot, Mark.
1: All right, Jerry. We'll be back right after the top of the hour with the second half of JR Sunday.

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6: Feeling the brunt, I'm Paul Stevens, Fox News. News that at least one person has been killed so far as Hurricane Lala continues to sweep across Hawaii. Fox Weather's Katie Byrne in Honolulu.
7: We've already seen the damage it's caused over on the Big Island, where the governor says we've already seen a number of homes damaged. More than a dozen roofs have been ripped off. Two homes have been completely swept away because of just heavy rainfall. One spot on the Big Island has picked up more than 3 feet of rain. So mudslides are also possible. That's something that officials are looking out for. Officials here are also warning people that these winds could pick things up and send them flying as projectiles because of how strong they are. The good news is the worst of it for us is hitting in the overnight hours, so no one's really outside.
6: And almost 70% of the Big Island has reportedly lost power because of those winds. Hawaii Governor Josh Green already declaring a state of emergency. Meantime, in Indiana, at least 6 people, including a 4-year-old boy, have died as devastating flooding sweeps across that state. Rescue operations underway. Some areas got more than 11 inches of rain in just 2 days, pushing rivers to record levels. Fox Weather meteorologist Adam Klein with the latest.
8: Flooding along the White River, all because of a week of really, really heavy rain. A lot of these communities getting up close to a foot of rain, and it's taken a couple of days, but that all working its way down into creeks, into rivers. And really, the last couple of days, we've seen some serious flooding across these regions, where some people have been told to evacuate their homes along the White River. What's coming up next? We still have that stationary front, but finally, a little bit of movement from some of the heaviest rain. Yes, it could still rain, but that heavy, heavy rain beginning to work its way a little more off towards the east. So the the heaviest rain today, probably shifting more towards the mid-Atlantic. You're still seeing some heavy rain, but really think Pennsylvania getting down towards D.C.
6: Numerous flood watches are in place. 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
6: At least 12 people are dead, 10 others seriously hurt, this after a bus crash in Hungary. Police say the bus was carrying Polish tourists home from a pilgrimage in Bosnia. It veered off the M3 motorway and overturned in a ditch around 1 a.m. in the morning local time, around 87 miles east of Budapest. Nearly 60 people were on board, several passengers becoming trapped beneath the bus. Investigators believe the driver may have fallen asleep and caused the crash. Police have taken the driver into custody. What's next for Luigi Mangione following his stunning admission this past week in federal court?
13: More court appearances await the 28-year-old. After pleading guilty to two federal stalking charges last Friday, Mangione is set to face sentencing on December 18th. Federal prosecutor Jamie McDonald said that he'll be seeking life imprisonment. Following his guilty pleas, Mangione admitted to fatally shooting UnitedHealthcare CEO Brian Thompson on December 4th, 2024. The University of Pennsylvania grad is scheduled to appear in court on September 8th as he's facing state charges, including second-degree murder. His defense filed a motion to dismiss the charges due to New York's double jeopardy statute. Laura Cantor, Fox News.
6: A 19-year-old under arrest after a shooting at Virginia State University early Saturday that left five people hurt. Police saying Cameron Harris of Henrico, Virginia, was found hidden in a dormitory closet more than 14 hours after the gunfire. Harris is not a student at the school. The victims ranging in age from 17 to 23. One person still in critical condition. Only one of those hurt is, in fact, a student. He has since left the hospital. Harris facing now at least eight felony warrants, including malicious wounding and firearms charges. Police have not announced a possible motive in all of this. Classes at the school are set to begin tomorrow on Monday. I'm Paul Stevens, and this is Fox News.
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14: Good news on M8, the Davison at the Lodge. That accident has cleared. Keep in mind, 75 northbound between Fort Street, Schaefer, and Springwells. All northbound lanes are closed. 94 westbound between Metro Parkway and Gratiot Avenue in Macomb County. All westbound lanes are closed. It's all due to weekend work. Both projects will clear tomorrow morning at 5 a.m. And I'm Lorna Stevens for WJR Traffic and Weather. First.
15: Showers and storms will be possible from this morning to the afternoon ahead of a front with a high near 84. The rain will taper off tonight with a low in the mid-60s and a sunny Monday tomorrow with a high near 82. From the Weather Channel, I'm meteorologist Jeff Maher on 760 WJR, where Michigan comes to talk.
16: Coming up, 2 o'clock Monday, JR afternoon. We're talking Tigers after a weekend series with the Chicago White Sox. Is Detroit in first place? All that gets you caught up on the news of the weekend, 760 WJR.
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19: Hey, welcome back to JR Sunday. 258 days on the job, 19 until he runs through that tunnel for the first time wearing the green and white. Pat Fitzgerald, head football coach, Michigan State, joins us here on JR Sunday. Good morning to my friend.
20: Hey, Mark. Good morning. Happy Sunday. How you doing, my friend?
19: I'm doing great. But this morning, about 6 o'clock, I pulled up your hype video that you put out of you in front of the team talking about the high stakes, the high level of standards and expectations, and what lays out ahead of them. One of the most powerful messages that I've heard come from a coach, come from a leader. You ready for this season? Are your standards ready to go?
20: Well, we're going to be get our first midterm coming up in 19 days.
19: Right.
20: You know, it's the guys, you know, this this camp, you know, since we've gotten here, you know, it's really been about establishing those standards of intensity and toughness and urgency, and then, you know, just discipline and being great teammates, and the guys have been outstanding. Now we're going to have to go out there and fight our tails off, but the guys have been working really hard, and I'm proud of them for that.
19: What's the process been like? You come in, you know, All-American football player, a coach at Northwestern for all those years. Now you're at Michigan State. What's the transition been like for you, your staff, building it together, and now the foundation is set for this season to start?
20: It's been incredible, Mark. You know, the fans have been just amazing. The greater East Lansing community has been so welcoming. And then, you know, everybody here in the athletic department at the university, they're just so hungry to get the football program back to where it should be. And so to have that type of support, I'm very grateful for that. I know our staff and our players can feel it. And now it's time for us to go do our job. And that's to play with Spartan toughness and represent this great university and this great state, the right way. And I know our guys they're excited. I mean, they've earned the right to be excited too. And now they got to earn the right to go be winners and win games. So, we got 19 important days before the opener, and then we'll find out kind of where we're at when we go in the arena.
19: There are things that happen on campuses that are considered tradition. They're considered kind of the benchmark of what a program's about. As a student, I lived in Case Hall, and that was an important part of the foundation of Coach Perlis and coaches that were there at the time. You have instilled some of the traditions, and that's one, but many others that take us back to the day of Coach Perlis, of other coaches that have led great programs in East Lansing. And it's great to have new things come into a program, but it's also great to have those traditions that aren't forgotten.
20: Yeah, absolutely. You know, we stand upon the shoulders of those that have been here before us, and it's an unbelievable tradition of great players, of great coaches, of great athletic directors, who I'm talking to right now, one of them. You know, just the support that you just, you don't have everywhere, and the tradition you don't have everywhere. And yeah, you know, Case has been good to the guys. They've come together. The folks over there that have been feeding us our meals have been just unbelievably excited and generous, and it's been great to be in there. And you know, now it's getting to be that point in camp where, you know, this is a big week across the country where you're basically 3 weeks out from your opener, but you're right in the heart of camp, and this is where championship teams are really, really built. You know, you're kind of getting to the summit of the mountain of camp. And I'm just really thankful that the university allowed us to put the guys in there. And I think they really enjoyed coming together through the experience.
19: Another philosophy of coaches is numbers, the jersey numbers. Number one in particular, you brought back a tradition that I appreciate, respect, because you put it in the hands of the guys who go out and compete and play and blood, sweat, the whole thing that goes in, you put it in their hands to decide who's going to wear number one in Spartan green and white.
20: Yeah, and it's just something I've believed in for a long time. And we had 8 guys receive votes, Mark, which that's the most I've ever had. Usually it's kind of a runaway. You know, to have Kenny Soars, you know, honored with that opportunity to be the Spartan, and, you know, he's very emotional. You know, I recruited Kenny out of high school, coached him for a handful of years, and then he was most recently at North Carolina State. And, you know, he went in the portal, and we weren't sure we were going to have a spot. And then a spot came open, and I told the staff I was biased. You know, I'm like, I've loved this kid since high school. But I wanted Joe Rossi and the defensive staff to, you know, like him because of an unbiased opinion. And, you know, we've had a couple of personnel meetings, and Joe Rossi has told me multiple times, man, you undersold this guy. So I'm like, yeah, you know, that's a pretty good mindset to have, is to undersell and over deliver. So, Kenny's been spectacular. And, you know, like I said, 7 other guys receive votes, and you know, I think that talks to you about the veteran nature and the leadership that we have currently in our locker room.
19: When you came on campus, I was blessed to be in Breslin Center. When you walked on the floor, you addressed the crowd, you threw a few balls up into the crowd and really energized. In a couple days, about 10 days, you're going to have students coming back to campus. That's going to energize you, the team. It's a different campus when folks come back, and it means the first game is just right around the corner. How exciting are these next 2 weeks going to be for you as the city of East Lansing, the campus of Michigan State University, and Spartan Stadium all come to life here in the next 12, 14 days?
20: Yeah, I'm not sure I'm going to sleep, my friend. really excited. Yeah, but, you know, I think it's more about just the mindset of using that passion and emotion as energy and constructively, not as a distraction and not as something that takes you, you know, away from what your job is, and that's on the field or coaching or whatever it may be. So, you know, we want to be at a high level of passion all the time. And that's something I talk to the guys about. People are like, wow, you're really energetic. I'm like, no, I just think that's a choice. I think it's a way you live your life. You know, we're all on this, you know, world for a short amount of time. And, you know, it's my man Red from Shawshank, get busy living or get busy dying, you know. And I just believe in that attitude's a choice, and it's a choice we make every single minute of every single day. And I just think that you can fight through things with high energy and passion and giving of yourself for the greater good of everybody else. And that's a beautiful thing about football and about team and about team sports.
19: I want to tell you something. I made the choice in 1980 to go to Michigan State and serve 30 years in the athletic department. I am not going to be more excited than I am when you walk through that tunnel for the first time leading out the Spartans onto the field. I'm looking forward to that day. You've got the right guy at the helm, and I appreciate you so much, Coach.
20: Thanks, Mark. Appreciate you too, buddy. And go green to Spartan Nation. Thanks, man.
19: Go white. Pat Fitzgerald, head football coach of Michigan State. We'll be back here on JR Sunday right after this.
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19: Welcome back to JR Sunday. The Warwick Hills up in Grand Blanc has played host to so many wonderful professional golf experiences. The Allied Challenge is coming up, the 2026 version. Erin Stone joins us. She's the tournament director. And first of all, good morning to you. Erin, are you there?
4: Yes, can you hear me?
19: I can hear you now. Loud and clear. we were kind of going back and forth. I said, I'm going into my relaxation mode a little bit, and you're into your full bore ahead. It's coming up fast, and I know how challenging it is to run one of these events. You do a great job up there in Grand Blanc.
4: Well, thank you, and congrats to you on what was an incredible week, and I know just how hard it is, but I got to get out there and enjoy it, and boy, what a well-done week.
19: Well, I appreciate it. Tell us about August 24th through 30th, what's coming up, all the excitement that's going to take place there in Grand Blanc. I know the concerts are fun, but the golf is main stage for everything that's happening up there.
4: Yeah, absolutely. So it'll be our ninth playing of the Ally Challenge presented by McLaren, and it is PGA Tour champions. So these are the guys that 50 years and older who continue to maintain just an incredible golf game and their status on the tour. We play a 78-player field, and I've just been a little astounded this year how many requests for exemptions, because it's hard to maintain that status in those cards. Pretty cutthroat competition, and we're seeing some new guys break through. Zach Johnson's having a great year. We announced him a couple weeks ago. He'll be playing as a first-year player on the PGA Tour champion. He'll be playing Warwick Hills in a week's time, along with mainstays, you know, Stuart Spinks, looking for that three-peat. You've got legends like Bernhard Langer. Got a few more Hall of Famers up our sleeve that we'll be announcing here in the next few days, too. So it's going to be an incredible field for golf.
19: With the tour, you brought up the exemptions, both recruiting the tour players as well as placing. And the PGA Tour went from 8 to 4 on the exemption list. We took a different strategy with it this year because of it being announced, you know, prior that it was going to be the last one. We went after a lot of influencers that, you know, delivered some high level success. What's the process like with the senior tour? How do players end up in the field? How do you go about making your decisions with certain exemptions?
4: Yeah, very, very good question. And certainly you had a great strategy and it worked well for you. It's always hard to figure out, you know, how you want to leverage these play spots. We get two unrestricted that can go to anybody, with, you know, basically anybody 50 years and older that we want to play, but they don't have to be a pro. They don't have to have status. And then we get three restricted, which are four guys, you know, on the tour that maybe just missed the cut. or just missed the field. You know, they're one out on the money list, or they are coming in off injury and they haven't been playing enough this year, perhaps to make the field of their own ranking. So, you know, we just try to, we're very thoughtful about it. We have a committee that all weighs in a little bit. But, you know, the two non-restricted we announced on our media day, and we chose Michael Block, who of course has some notoriety in the game of golf, and you know, that epic round with Rory not too long ago. And Right. Then we took, that was something. And so, you know, we're looking for some chatter there around that selection. And then we chose Lieutenant Colonel Dan Rooney, who is a PGA Tour teaching professional, Class A PGA Tour pro, and he brings a different level of cachet. He's quite the accomplished philanthropist in creating Folds of Honor, and that's been a big movement across golf as we dedicate the national anthem and the opening ceremonies.

0: They've done a fantastic job raising the bar every year and bringing us an incredible musical artist, or in the case of last year, a duo of musical artists. But this year we announced back in April, Keith Urban will headline the Ally Community Concert, and the response is just this really knocked us out of our feet. It's just really been warm reception. People, you know, comparing it to a stadium show or an arena show. I mean, to have an artist with that caliber and his resume of accomplishments, the ticket sales have been really resounding. So we're probably going to welcome, I mean, we got 2 weeks to go. We all know how important those final 2 weeks are in ticket sales, but I'm anticipating it's going to be our biggest crowd ever.
1: No, the last week is a bit of drinking from a fire hose, because there's so many different variables that you work with, your volunteers, your team, the players coming in, yeah, and their entourage that comes with them. Are you ready? I know that you are. You've been through this so many times. But, are you ready for this year's event? And is there anything left that you need to button down before the first tee balls hit?
0: Yeah, you know what? We feel really good. And I have to say, and you know, I mean, gosh, you definitely know exactly how this feels. But these final 2 weeks are really putting the icing on the cake, right? Like, your structures are built. We're going around putting all the glossy signage and making sure the furniture is polished up, and, you know, that we're ready to receive the crowds, and the concession stands are getting stocked. But the decisions and the ordering and all the heavy lifting really came in kind of the final 4 weeks leading up to this point. As we step into advance week tomorrow, if it ain't ordered and done and planned for, it's not happening. So
1: that's why I said you should be relaxed tournament week, because if you do all the work ahead of time, you're basically just making sure that you host, put out fires, take care of things. Yeah. But knowing how prepared you are, I know the fans are going to have a great time. The players are going to be well taken care of. And that's the exciting part of running these tournaments.
0: Well, you just said it perfectly, putting out fires. I often joke, you know, my real job tournament week is as a firefighter. And that's really what you're doing. You're just addressing each little tiny pivot that you need to make, whether it's, you know, a concession issue, a suite thing, a television thing, whatever it is. You're putting out little mini fires and making sure that, you know, you got a fan first and player first mentality. And I mean, ultimately, it does come together beautifully and seamlessly. And the community turns out. I have to say, this weekend, I've had the TV on watching my former tournament that I came from, the FedEx St. Jude Championship, play right now in Memphis. And I have to say, I'm so glad to be in Michigan in August now. So the weather aside, that was a nice improvement. But it's just, you know, seeing the crowds that come out from Metro Detroit and Genesee County and really all across kind of the south quadrant of the state, it's so impressive to see how we have been able to really support golf at all levels, the LPGA stops and, of course, the Rocket. And you know, even head-to-head against LIV last year, we had a phenomenal crowd and a great year and benefited charity in a major way. And now this year, you know, the kind of runway is cleared for us, and we're really looking forward to seeing what that means. And, you know, really welcoming everybody, whether you're a diehard golfer and you love the game and you know these guys and you grew up watching them, or, you know, you're a music seeker and you just are looking forward to a good party. Like, there's really something for everyone.
1: No, we're looking forward to it. My last talk to everybody before the tournament started was on golf carts, and it came from being an AD at Michigan State. Driving a golf cart at a tour event is a privilege, and making sure that the pedestrians, the patrons, have the right of way. I went crazy on be safe with golf carts, be safe with golf. It's funny how the little things like really stick with you and delivering the best experience for fans.
0: You know, you're right. It's funny. Golf carts are a privilege. And actually in Memphis, none of the staff were on them because the crowds had gotten that big, and we just banned them on the weekend. You walk and use your 2 feet and God-given talents to move around. But, you know, it is a privilege. And seeing the crowd, and just, we got this million-dollar shot Saturday. I know people will come out. We've had hundreds of people trying to vie for their chance to hit for $1 million. There's just something across all the days. Honestly, I'm kind of looking forward to the Tom Petty cover band, the Wildflowers. That's the music my dad raised me on, right? So I'm looking forward to Friday.
1: Well, yeah. have a great

0: great event. Looking forward to it, and appreciate it so much.
1: Thanks, guys, and we look forward to seeing you up there.
0: All right, we'll be back here on JR Sunday right after this quick break.
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0: And welcome back to JR Sunday. As a son of a principal, superintendent, a lobbyist for Macomb Intermediate Schools, K through 12 education has been part of my life, not only as a student, but as a son, and have the greatest respect for those that are in the classroom, that are leading, that are really challenging students to become better tomorrow than they are today. And that's what education is all about, is to create opportunities and experiences. Dr. Glenn Maleko, he is the state superintendent for the Michigan Department of Education. It's a role that is a daunting task, but also a rewarding task, with an eye and a focus on students and the teachers that really guide and lead the 1.4 million students in the state of Michigan that will be going back to class here soon. Good morning to you, Dr. Maleko. It's great to have you on JR Sunday.
6: Yeah, good morning, Mark. Really appreciate the opportunity to speak with you and your listeners today.
0: Absolutely. With all the success you had in Dearborn with the Dearborn Public Schools, unbelievable movement of the graduation rate, you now have the state of Michigan. And I know that in all decisions, you have to have a focus, and that focus for you have been the students.
6: Yeah, absolutely. And I can just say, too, I wish everyone all the best as they go back to school. I know a lot are going tomorrow or next week. And the this is my second favorite time of the year, the first day of school. I always say my favorite is graduation, when you see kids get across the finish line, as you mentioned, graduation rates. But yeah, I'm a huge advocate for student voice, interaction with students. As the Dearborn superintendent, I made over 420 school visits a year, and I had a student advisory council. They were always messaging me, texting me. They actually taught me how to use Instagram, really listen to them, interact with them. And when the state board hired me last year, I said, look, anytime I know there's politics and other things we got to deal with, but the bottom line is, you know, being a big hockey guy, I say we should never body check our own team, or if you're a football guy, tackle. So I'm always saying, let's put students first. And every decision we make, we should make a decision based on what is best for students, despite all the other issues that we are dealing with.
0: That's an excellent approach. And it's one where you take the philosophy that tomorrow's Michigan is being determined by today's students in the classroom. And by unifying together, you know, regardless of political affiliation, by unifying together on what delivers the best experience, education, and really transition into adulthood is so important. And it's a task that, you know, having watched my dad, there's so much passion that goes into doing the right thing. Where are you on really elevating this process for students? Who do you work with? What are some of the really challenges and some of the opportunities that you have in front of you going into this academic year and really propelling into the future?
6: Well, I'll start again with saying I want to work with anybody that wants to help students. So that's the governor to the legislature. You know, we have bipartisan legislation that was passed, to the State Board of Education, to educators. We just recognized the Michigan Regional Teachers of the Year last week in Lansing. Eric Mershot from Lake Orion High School is the Michigan Teacher of the Year. And I feel like we need to uplift the profession. We were dealing with a teacher shortage several years ago. That has improved. It's still not solved, but we need to celebrate good educators that, as you mentioned, when you entered here with your roots in education, your passion. So I really appreciate that as well. I mean, some other things, I think attendance is very important. We need to have students in school if they want to get a quality education. Literacy is a top priority. Literacy is an area where we can improve in Michigan, and we need to. And we're very proud that we have high quality legislation that was passed, signed by the governor, for science and reading training for all K-5, kindergarten through fifth grade teachers. We also have in that budget a huge investment in high quality curriculum. And we also, you know, within the budget, you can see time for what we call extended day or after school or summer school programming to really target students to provide interventions so that they can be successful in the classroom and beyond.
0: We're talking with Dr. Glenn Maleko. He is the state superintendent here in Michigan and doing an incredible job, as he did at Dearborn. One of the things as athletic director at Michigan State I would frequently state is use your ears before your mouth. And you have taken that same approach. You went out, listened to people, went on a tour, and really got feedback. That's so critical in making decisions, is to have that input from a variety of different people. Some you agree with, some you don't, but to gather that information in order to create the strategic footprint that you want to deliver in the future.
6: Yeah, and I had studied other top states, and state superintendents did a listening tour. I've been all over Michigan. This includes, you know, I had worked in Dearborn, as you mentioned, for 30 years. I had been out there in the Michigan superintendent group as their president, but I needed to really understand small, rural, other areas. So I spent, and I just came back from the Upper Peninsula 2 weeks ago, but back in April, I took 7 days. I went district to district all the way from Sault Ste. Marie on the east to We ended up in Bessemer on the west side, and just getting to know what the challenges are. Some are similar, some are different. I've been in the western side of Michigan, northern Michigan, you know, hearing about transportation issues where, you know, some students have to, it takes them like an hour and a half in the morning, you know, the fact that free meals are needed, which we are providing. So just getting out there and hearing people's thoughts and ideas and showing them, as I mentioned, I believe in collaboration and that we're there to partner. You have to be in the different areas in order to, you know, listen to people. I would also tell you that I'm proud of our State Board of Education. They have formed a special education committee, and we're going to be going around Michigan as well and getting input on that. And, you know, that was a bipartisan. We had an 8-0 vote on that. This is about putting students first. That's one of the biggest concerns I had heard when I did my listening tour, was the need to improve and provide support for parents and for students in special education.
0: We were talking with President Guskowitz from Michigan State at the beginning. We were talking about our 2 days, one when the students leave campus and two when they come back are 2 days. And you kind of hit the same thing with graduation and return. As students are returning right now, this week and next, what is the message that you would give to teachers, parents, and students?
6: Like I said, we're all in this together and we need to really partner. You know, to teachers, I appreciate the great work you do each and every day, the dedication you have, and to putting students first. For parents, you know, it's a very exciting time. I know it could be nervous if your first child going into kindergarten. I remember with my own children, you know, I did it for 30 years in Dearborn. But rest assured, we have high quality educators, high quality individuals. We need to do it together. You know, the students are the future. They're the next generation, and they truly do give me hope for this, not only this state, but this nation. And, you know, we're here to partner, to work together. And, you know, I wish the parents and the students all the best and excited to see them in school starting on the first day.
0: It really is. It's shared responsibility and shared reward. And by having teachers, parents, and students working together, that's what's going to elevate Michigan into the future. And there couldn't be anybody better to lead that right now than you. And we appreciate you so much.
6: Well, thanks a lot, Mark. I really appreciate that and appreciate being on this talk show and, you know, the advocacy you're doing here as well. So thank you. I feel like we're collaborating as well right now. So thank you so much for the opportunity.
0: Well, it comes from a lot of training by my dad, Phil Runkle, who had your seat many, many years ago. The late Phil Runkle was a dear friend of my dad and mine. So I got to travel around and sat in a lot of superintendent meetings with my dad over the years. And it was a blessing to be around people that are really making a difference in our state. And it's should be applauded by every CEO of every corporation, by every leader and manager, because what you're doing is creating tomorrow's workforce here in the state of Michigan, whether you're coming from the small rural towns you mentioned or the large cities like Grand Rapids and Lansing and Detroit. You are to be applauded. That's why I wanted to have you on the show, as one, respect for my dad, but also respect for the role that you play in the leadership of today's students.
6: Well, that's great to hear. I really appreciate it again. And I do spend a lot of time. We have a conference room named after Phil Runkle right next door to my office, and I'm in it, spend many, many hours. So appreciate the work of your family as well, over many generations helping kids. And, you know, your positive approach is really telling. And, you know, so thank you so much. And again, we're just here to partner. We got to do it for the students, right? Like, they're our future. And I can hear it in your voice and your passion too.
0: Well, I appreciate you so much, Dr. Glenn Maleko. He is the state superintendent, doing a great job. And thank you again.
6: Thank you. Really appreciate it. Take care.
0: Take care. We'll be back on JR Sunday to wrap it up right after this.
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0: And welcome back to JR Sunday. Dave, we talked at the beginning, and I'm saying this positively. It's like fall. I live out by the Franklin Cider Mill, and they started setting up this week, and they're getting ready for, you know, all the excitement. As you go through the seasons here in the state of Michigan, there's so many wonderful things to do, whether it's winter, spring, summer, fall. Fall, the anticipation of what's coming, you know, everything from Halloween to cider mills to football. The vineyards up north will be harvesting. It's a wonderful time in the state of Michigan. Fall is.
19: I like the fall. Yeah. Again, bittersweet for the end of summer, obviously. And, you know, being a golfer, we only have so much time limited here in Michigan to play all the great courses that we have around the state.
0: And so, what's crazy is this state has more access to public golf courses than any state in the United States. And
19: I believe
0: yet
19: it.
0: We have just a few months to use them.
19: Exactly.
0: Like, yeah, maybe. You could probably play every month, right?
19: You
0: at a point?
19: Maybe.
0: I've seen people in December
19: could, yeah.
0: out. And, yeah.
19: But the fall is great. And I love the NFL is my favorite sport to watch. So the anticipation of the NFL season is always exciting. Once you get through preseason and the preseason games, We were talking before the show. Was it Aaron Rodgers that said that the preseason, you don't gain much of an advantage from playing in the preseason? So
0: yeah, don't you? You got, there's one on the Lions schedule this year, so you're paying full price for that game. You're not getting full experience, right?
19: Because
0: a lot of the players are, right, are sitting out, and he stated, if it doesn't matter, why am I playing?
19: Right.
0: It's like a practice. Why not add a game? And especially you got teams that are now, many more are playing on the abroad games, going over to Europe, playing, going to Mexico.
19: Right.
0: Why not add another game that can become that one, so you kind of have that balance home and home type of a thing?
19: Yeah, I think I know the NFL wants to try to add an 18th game, and then an 18th week, if you will, and then take away a preseason game. But you're right, and with the out of the international games, the home team, like for instance, the Lions this year, they're the home team for the game in Germany,
0: right?
19: But so you're essentially losing a home game, and as a season ticket holder for the Lions, right, if you go out to see the games, I'm sure that, I don't know if they're giving you a discount for being one home game less, but I don't know. I don't know. I'm not a huge fan of the international games. I know that the NFL is trying to grow, much like the NBA and MLB, and trying to grow the sport. But I don't necessarily like a 9:30 in the morning kickoff on a Sunday morning for football.
0: Oh, I do. I disagree. I do. I love that, where you wake up and you have that one game of focus.
19: Yeah,
0: kind of gets you into the rest of the day. Why not? Like, why not have it then?
19: I like the 4 o'clock kicks, and I like the night games. Those are my favorite times.
0: But there's an open window there when everybody's up. You're getting ready. If you're out tailgating, you got your TV out there.
19: True.
0: Before a game, and it's something to watch and something to focus on. And for the NFL, it takes the shield and goes much broader as far as
19: exactly,
0: you know, fan base, apparel sales.
19: Obviously, fantasy football will be starting soon, and everybody's getting ready for their mock drafts, and that's always fun for a great part of football season, is that aspect of it. You know, this year you're going to have a game. There's going to be, because the Niners are playing the Rams in Australia, so you're going to have a game on Wednesday, you're going to have a game on Thursday, then you're going to have games on Sunday, then you're going to have a game on Sunday night, then you're going to have Monday night. You'll have Thursday nights. There's a game on Black Friday this year, the day after Thanksgiving. There's going to be games on Christmas. The NFL has challenged the NBA.
0: Yeah, the NBA owned Christmas Day. The NBA
19: owned Christmas Day, and now the NFL owns Christmas too.
0: Right.
19: So it's great. And if you figure, if they add that 18th week, the Super Bowl would be like on Valentine's Day. It would be like on February 14th. It would be like a week later, which would, I'm fine with that. The more football that we have, because obviously the NFL is like the shortest season, mm-hmm, of all the sports, mm-hmm, so the more football that we can get, the better, as far as I'm concerned.
0: Yeah,
19: the players might have a different viewpoint on that.
0: We dealt with it in college, where you'd have those 3-4 non-conference games, and those were a challenge, but they mattered. The preseason games don't matter.
19: Yeah,
0: and yet, you know, the stadiums are full and people are paying tickets to go, and there's very little value other than preparing the team. But is it preparing the team?
19: Let me ask you this question with college football real quick. With the new era of college football that we're in, and Indiana running the table last year, do you think we'll see that again? Do you think we're going to see any undefeated teams that are going to win the national championship now?
0: I thought Jerry DiNardo had some good comments today in that he sees a leveling out of what's going on in college football, which would make it more competitive, which would make it less likely. I mean, Indiana didn't they have the last run in basketball too?
19: They did.
0: They ran the table.
19: 1976, right?
0: Right.
19: Yeah.
0: Never say never, but I would think not. I would think that was an anomaly that happened, but let's see.
19: Now the
0: Bears are going to do it in the NFL because they're going to score 40 points right a game.
19: You also noticed that Indiana, their non-conference schedule is a bunch of cupcakes this year too. So for as big of a talk as Cignetti had last year, Bunch of cupcakes, by the way, for their non-conference schedule.
0: Which I always oppose as an AD. I was like, let's play the hard schedule, but in today's format, right, you can't afford it.
19: But now you can. Now you can play the hard schedule. And now you can take you can take a loss, or you can take a at the beginning, and you can still come back and make the college football playoff and make your run. See, back in the day, you lost in week one if you had some, or week two, and you're done for the season. You'd never be able to get back to that rank back when it was the AP and the coaches poll.
0: But you're a team like Michigan who is going to host Oklahoma in week two. Yeah, you can recover from that. Right. They're a top 20 team, Michigan.
19: Yeah.
0: But look at the schedule that they have within the Big Ten afterwards. It's very challenging. It was hard to beat.
19: You know, that's the expansion of the Big Ten, though, also.
0: Right.
19: So the problem has become with the super conferences that we know college football wants, that all the great rivalries have gone away. So that also causes a problem with, the college football fan that remembers, you know, these were the great rivalries and these were the great games that we went to. And then, like you said earlier, and now the bowl games don't matter. It's only the CFP bowl games that matter now.
0: Why do we place all this stress? Let's just be like Brian Morton and go to a concert and enjoy life. We put all this stress on ourselves. Right?
19: It is interesting that sports gives us all the stress that it does, but it's a good stress. I enjoy the stress of sports. I enjoy the drama.
0: I enjoy the relaxation of concerts too. So
19: I like going to a concert. Yeah, yeah. I do, but there is something about there's something about an NFL Sunday where you've got a full slate of games and you can just sit and watch multiple TVs. Try to figure out your fantasy football teams and try to figure out any other stuff you might have going on. And the stress when it comes to watching your team, it's a good stress, though.
0: It's a good stress. It's all fun. And there's great opportunities in Detroit every
19: week. And with Cosm opening them up, that's just going to make it even better.
0: I had an opportunity to go in there this week.
19: How cool does it look?
0: Unbelievable. Like, unbelievable.
19: Like, I can't wait.
0: Can't even describe it.
19: Like, I can't wait. And that would be a perfect place to go watch the Lions in the morning live from Germany.
0: It's an incredible, incredible venue, and folks are going to have a blast in there. I know tickets are already being sold, and it's going to be at capacity. It's a remarkable venue.
19: I can't wait. It's going to be so cool.
0: Big thanks to all of our guests today, President Kevin Guskowitz, Jerry DiNardo from the Big Ten Network, Coach Fitzgerald, Aaron Stone from the Ally Challenge, and, of course, Dr. Glenn Maleko from the state of Michigan Department of Education. Thanks to Tryon. As always, they take the stress and burden of HR so that you can focus on the task at hand of your business, and they do a great job of doing that. Big thanks to Brian Morton for coming in this morning, as well as our producer, the Kingpin, Dave Rieger, and mostly to you for tuning in and listening to us. We appreciate you, as always. Keep driving, Detroit.

0: Coming up this weekend on Opportunity Detroit, brought to you by Rocket Mortgage, Ike McKinnon has great news about St. Cecilia's historic gym on Detroit's west side.
1: We know what with City Detroit, Mitch has done on the east side.
0: Right.
1: And this is going to be this west side version, and probably bigger because of where it's at, and to help so many young people in our city.
0: The Peacock Room in Detroit has received a big nod from the New York Times. Rachel Lutz will stop by to talk about it.
2: I thank the New York Times for shining a spotlight on small businesses, especially in the New York Times style section. It can mean a huge boost for a small business.
0: And Martha Reeves has a new album coming out. We'll check in with her to hear all about it.
3: When I heard it and I heard them go, blah, blah, blah, blah, I was looking for Gloria Gaynor to come in singing or Donna Summer.
0: That's Opportunity Detroit, Sunday at 1 p.m.
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2: Hurricane Lala, now downgraded to a tropical storm, continues to drench Hawaii. I'm Ann Carrick, Fox News. Torrential rain and dangerous winds are pounding the islands despite narrowly missing a direct landfall. Experts predict the worst is yet to come, with some areas facing widespread power outages. Fox meteorologist Katie Byrne in Honolulu.
3: Hawaii Governor Josh Green is confirming that one person has died in a storm-related car accident over in the South Point area of the Big Island. One spot right outside of Hilo on the Big Island has already picked up more than 3 feet of rain. And lots of the hotels around here are preparing for the possibility of outages. They have flashlights ready for guests just in case. But we know already more than 100,000 customers have lost power in Hawaii. Most of those outages, of course, are over on the Big Island, where roughly 70% of customers who live there are without power and going into the overnight in the dark completely.
2: Storm Lala's impacts far from over across the islands. At least 6 people reported dead after rounds of heavy rain bring rivers in Indiana to record levels. Fox Weather's Adam Klotz.
4: It's really north of the Indianapolis suburbs where we've seen the absolute worst of this. We've been stuck in a setup where we've seen round after round of heavy showers. In some of these communities, as much as a foot of rain has fallen over the course of the last week. All of that, the last several days, working its way down into streams and rivers. Ultimately, the largest river there, the White River, which runs through Indianapolis, that is where we've seen a whole lot of this flooding. We're up into the moderate to major stage with a lot of this. Now, there is a little bit of good news where the heaviest rain may be beginning to wind down. But boy, there are still some showers out there, something we'll certainly be paying attention to, because obviously that ground absolutely saturated. Any additional rain will cause a problem, and we're still looking at a risk of flooding.
2: Hundreds of people evacuated from their homes. FEMA already approving an emergency declaration for Indiana to provide federal disaster assistance. 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
2: A 60-day ceasefire agreement between the U.S. and Iran is set to expire tomorrow without a peace deal. Fox's Madeline Rivera reports from Washington.
8: That ceasefire agreement had been interrupted by multiple days of strikes between the two sides. Reuters reports because of that, per an Iranian source, there is now no talk of an extension as they accuse the U.S. of violating the ceasefire agreement. The U.S., though, says this was all instigated by Iran when it started hitting ships transiting through the Strait of Hormuz. The president then strongly claimed in the beginning of July that the ceasefire was over, which was then followed by those strikes. The U.S. paused its attacks at the end of July in order to give diplomacy some room, administration officials say. But there had been reports that the tit-for-tat had depleted U.S. munitions.
2: The Trump administration has denied those reports about munitions shortages. The USS Lincoln is set to be replaced by the USS George Washington after having been deployed for more than 240 days. Meanwhile, another oil tanker says it was attacked on Friday while traveling through the Strait of Hormuz. One person is dead, 4 others wounded during a shooting at an outdoor concert Saturday evening in Lexington, Kentucky. Police responded to Charles Young Park at about 6:48 p.m. and reporting no known suspects. Lexington Police Chief Lawrence Weathers asking the public to cooperate with investigators as they search for the person or people responsible.
9: We need a whole community to come together because this is not just one issue, one problem. This affects everybody and affects a lot of people.
2: 2 of the 4 wounded are children ages 4 and 14. Police say the surviving victims have non-life-threatening injuries. One person is dead and four others wounded after a shooting early this morning in Hartford, Connecticut. Police found about 100 people at the scene. One victim remains in critical but stable condition as investigators search for answers. I'm Ann Carrick, and this is Fox News.
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10: On this Sunday morning, our roads are really quiet. Not a lot going on, but we want to remind you that 8 Mile Road on the westbound side between the Southfield and Losser, there's construction in that area causing a double lane closure, and that causes delays. Also, we have the closure 75 northbound between Fort Street, Schaefer, and Springwells. All northbound lanes are closed for weekend work. And I'm Lorna Stevens, WJR, Traffic and Weather First.
11: Showers and storms will still be possible this afternoon ahead of a front with a high around 84. The rain will taper off this evening with an overnight low in the mid-60s, then a sunny start to the week tomorrow with a high near 82. From the Weather Channel, I'm meteorologist Jeff Maher on 760 WJR, where Michigan comes to talk.
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15: Good morning, everybody, and welcome to your Sunday edition of Housing Information You Can Trust right here for the next 2 hours with the Inside Outside Guys. My name is Ken Calverley. I am the outside guy. And right now joining me is the outside kid, my son, Joel Calverley, from Just Ask Home Maintenance. He's going to sit in for my partner, Chuck, who's enjoying some time away with his family. How you doing, bud? No problem. Appreciate you sitting in with us today. Hey, we have a great show scheduled for you, up for you today. We are going to start out with giving you some recipes. We have some great recipes for some weed killers and some bug killers. Let's see, some ways to keep mold off of your plants. How about some mosquito repellent? We're going to talk about some of your emails. We've had some really, really great emails this week from our listeners. And we can't be more humbled from the thanks that they give us. We also, Joel and I, are going to do a list about why it's so important as a contractor or as a homeowner that when you call a contractor out, that you, the homeowner, needs a contractor, right, buddy?
16: Yeah.
15: I mean, absolutely. It's not fair to call a contractor out to your house unless someone's at least seriously thinking about having a project happen, correct?
16: Right, right. Well, I mean, there's always, you know, situations that arise where you absolutely have to have something happen, you know, problems that occur. But if it's a want, especially, you know, people need to inquire. You want to see what you're up against. But when a contractor has free in their estimate, it's never necessarily free.
15: Right. No, it's not free to the contractor,
16: exactly.
15: But it's free to the homeowner.
16: It's free to the homeowner. So, yeah, I mean, it's just important, you know, when you're considering these projects, that it is, you know, a move that's going to be made.
15: Right.
16: Ultimately.
15: And it's all about respect, because you will respect the homeowner. You'll show up on time. You'll be the one to tell them. You'll give an honest estimate. But you don't want to waste your time. And that's what we want people to understand and be fair. If someone would call you up and say, look, I have no idea what this is going to cost. I'm not ready right now, but hopefully by next year, the year after, I'll be ready for the project. Would you be willing to come out and take a look at it for me? what would be the response?
16: Yeah, I mean, I think ultimately there's multiple variables, but you know, luckily with today's technology, depending on the project, I think a lot of people just want to know, obviously, financially what they're up against.
15: Right.
16: They want to know what number it is.
15: Right.
16: Because, I mean, projects today in comparison to, you know, 5, 6, 7 years ago.
15: It's amazing, isn't it?
16: Have just absolutely exploded in cost. Everything, if you want it done correct, the correct way, if you want it done for maximum longevity, there's nothing inexpensive about it. So people ultimately want to know what they're up against. But, you know, with smartphones, you know, we'll have people send in some pics, you know, say, well, what are you thinking about doing? We can at least, you know, we have enough experience here that we can at least give you a pretty accurate ballpark so you at least have an idea.
15: But you have to put a caveat on it at that point, that if this is this year's prices.
16: Exactly.
15: I mean, if you look at 22 to 23, if you were to give an estimate in 2022, there is no way you would be able to hold that estimate even a year.
16: No.
15: Because prices went up so much in that 1 year.
16: Yeah. Just like everything else in this world.
15: Now, your labor costs, they go up as well, but usually you can keep those fixed
16: relatively
15: for more of a time.
16: But at the same time, you know, if you want these guys to be happy,
15: if you want good guys
16: to stick around, you want them to love what they're doing, you know, and you know that raises the bay.
15: One thing that we've experienced and we've heard from other contractors out there is their guys will be on job sites. And they're used to homeowners coming up and saying, hey, I need a job site. But they'll literally have other professionals stop and try to steal them. I say steal. Steal's the wrong word. I mean, if I'm on a job site and someone comes to me and gives me an offer I can't refuse, one thing I'll never do is look at my employer and go, I'm leaving right now. No. But we never heard about that in the past. We never heard of that kind of stuff happening because there wasn't. I've always had a problem finding good employees. I mean, I've been in the industry 38 years. I've always had a problem finding good employees, but nothing like what you guys are dealing with today.
16: No, no. And, you know, I was with you for a lot of that too.
15: Right.
16: You know, so we've seen all sides of it. And it's gotten nothing but trickier.
15: I never did that. I never, ever stopped at a job site and went and tried to recruit the guys on a job site. Poach other guys. Yeah.
16: Yeah. It's not necessarily, you know, there's kind of an unwritten code between guys in the trades, and that's not typically something that you're supposed to do, but it's kind of
15: it is something you're not supposed to do. It should be. I got to tell you, I remember years ago, and we're talking probably around 2000, I was doing a big brick job in downtown Berkeley at a restaurant bar a lot of people probably know now, 24 Seconds. We were doing the brick work, and there was another company doing the concrete work. And that morning, one of my guys called in sick. And I usually never went to a job site. But I'm on the job site. And guess who comes in with the other company? The kid that called in sick that morning started working for the company. They poached him right off of our job site and brought him in the next morning on the job site to work on the job site.
16: It's cutthroat.
15: That was cutthroat. That's something I would never, ever do.
16: No, no. And I mean, you know, as a boss having employees, you know, you got to do your best just to let your guys know how much you appreciate them, ultimately how much you value them. And you got to show that not only with, you know, financial compensation, but going above and beyond. You know, it's like I try to take my guys to Lions games, and you know, we do little day breaks, and you know, just to show them how much I appreciate.
15: Buy them lunch, buy them breakfast,
16: all the time,
15: right?
16: You know, all the time, just because, you know, without those guys, we have nothing. They're the backbone of our company. You know, and finding them in general is so difficult. But like we said, keeping those guys around is even can be.
15: And you want them to be happy.
16: Absolutely.
15: You want them when they go home at the end of the day to be have a smile on their face. And honestly, not a lot of things make people happy than a nice fat check, right?
16: Absolutely. I mean, yeah, they're not there just for the heck of it.
15: Right. So. Right. So it's very important to make sure you keep your employees happy, that you find your employees at the right place. But we started this off with, you know, I know your schedule. So you wake up in the morning and tell me if I'm wrong, because this is what I did for so many years. Go to the job site, get the guys started, and then run.
16: Then go.
15: The rest of the day is go.
16: Go, go, go, go, go.
15: Go, go, go.
16: Yeah.
15: Yeah. I tell you.
16: I love it.
15: Do you?
16: Well, I mean, yeah.
15: Well, you saw me do it our entire lives, right?
16: Yeah, so. Yeah, absolutely. I mean, I wouldn't trade, you know, being my own boss and having this opportunity for anything. You know, there's a lot that goes into it. And obviously, it can, just like anything else, it can be very, very stressful at times. But I think ultimately, we love helping people. You know, we love having that final outcome and seeing the joy it brings to people. And,
15: yep.
16: You know, we love getting calls from neighbors or brothers or sisters saying, hey, you did this for so-and-so. They love it. And can you come check mine out? Like, it's just, it's very gratifying.
15: Sure.
16: And I wouldn't trade that for anything. Now, I could use 6, 7, 8 more of my guys, you know.
15: You could use 6, 7, 8 more of you, couldn't you?
16: Yeah, ultimately. But very grateful, very blessed for what we do have.
15: Cool. I love hearing that. What all does Just Ask Home Maintenance do?
16: So we've become pretty versatile over the years. Multitude of services. I often have people come at me with an entire checklist of things that they need done throughout their house. The last 5, 6 years, especially with all the rain that we've gotten. Now, we've gotten a lot of rain, then we get droughts, and we've gotten a lot of rain. But our springs, early summers, especially with the rain, we've been doing a lot of flood and water remediation. So a lot of moving, sanding water in landlocked backyards from one area to another, usually via French drains, gravity-fed French drains, sometimes connecting downspouts to those French drains and getting everything to discharge to one specific area, sometimes into a very large catch basin with a pump, pumping it to other areas. But essentially, you know, we dry up people's backyards and make them usable again. A lot of masonry services, which is something that, you know, is deep rooted within you and I.
15: Yeah.
16: You know, we've been doing that for, gosh, since I was a kid.
15: Right.
16: And you got the pics, the receipts to prove it.
15: Oh, sure.
16: But masonry services, you know, still some concrete too. A lot of deck repair and maintenance. But ultimately, a lot of concrete maintenance as well. A lot of concrete control joint sealing. You know, concrete prices too. You know, have exploded.
15: Unbelievable for a lesser product as well. Yeah.
16: Yeah. Yeah. So concrete prices have exploded. Kind of, you know, like the saying goes, it's not made like it used to. You know, some of these concrete driveways that were poured, you know, 40, 50 years ago that are still in good shape. You know, we do our absolute best to maintain those driveways and give people additional decades without having to replace it.
15: Right.
16: So, you know, we come in there, we clean all the control, all the expansion joints, put down a high quality polyurethane adhesive sealant, sometimes seal the concrete up for them. And like I said, give them decades, give them longevity.
15: For so many years, the word concrete maintenance wasn't there because there was no maintenance you could do for concrete.
16: Right.
15: For so many years. Since the innovation of concrete pumping, that's right. Changed.
16: Big time.
15: And the more education we get when it comes to concrete, that's changed.
16: Right.
15: One thing that we challenge people to do is look at their driveway. Step back and take a look at your house. If at the bottom of your driveway, if your house is your driveway is on a slant at all, at the bottom of that driveway, if you start seeing sand, then it's a matter of time. Your driveway is only going to get worse with time. Is that fair to say?
16: Absolutely. Because that sand is the base that, you know, it was pretty popular, you know, 20, 25, 30 years ago, just because it has a solid compaction rate. You can compact it. However, it washes out. And once it washes out, you get big pockets underneath that concrete. It'll eventually settle, hold water, and can lead to a multitude of
15: problems. So you're talking the seams and the cracks.
16: Correct.
15: Where if we get a gully washer, that water will undermine the concrete.
16: Yes.
15: Then the slabs start moving, right? So when we get back from break, let's talk about what you can do for them. Coming up at 10:30, we're going to have Laura Gerbach from KBK Garden Center talking about fall planting and everything that KBK can do for you. She's also someone who's agreed, if people are out there, even if they're not going to come in and say hi to me or buy from us, she wants to help you. So any questions you may have for Laura, 888-654-GUYS. We are taking your phone calls after the break. 888-654-4897. 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
12: 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Hey, everyone loves AI nowadays. Do us a favor and just go up to the AI, press the button and say, who are the Inside Outside Guys? And I got to tell you, we love the way AI talks about the guys. Basically, it confirms that we are housing information you can trust. Chuck and I started this the Inside Outside Guys back in 2008, right at the beginning of the largest

0: So this is housing information you can trust, from the roof to the basement, the street to the back fence. And please know how much Chuck and I appreciate how much the public trusts us out there. So I know you see that all the time. A lot of our contractors see that all the time. 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Right now I'm talking with my son Joel from Just Ask Home Maintenance. And before we went to break, we're talking about some of the things that Joel can do, Just Ask can do for you around the home. Want to tell people to stick around, because coming up in just a few minutes, we're going to have Laura Gerback from KBK Garden Center, who is one of our team partners as well. They're located in Saline, Michigan. And if you can't get out to KBK Garden Center, you're just too far away. Laura is just like all the rest of our team partners, just like you, son. If someone needs help, give her a call. She will help you however she can over the air. So many of our team partners have committed. I can't tell you how many times I've given Ron Alexander from Shelby Mechanical cell phone to people. And not once has Ron called me up and said, would you stop doing that? No, just the opposite. Ken, I love helping people. If they need help, give them my number. I'll do it again.
1: Well, one great thing about, you know, our little networking group that we have of contractors through the Inside Outside Guys. And I tell all of my customers, if something arises, if you have a situation that comes about and you need help, call me. Just call me.
0: Right.
1: If it's outside of my wheelhouse, there's really not a problem that's going to arise that we can't get figured out between our group of contractors that we have through the Inside Outside Guys. And it's
0: knowledge.
1: It's unlimited.
0: Almost. It really is.
1: And it's really an awesome thing, because it just relieves so much immediate stress from so many of these people. You know, things that arise in your home that are completely unexpected are just astronomically stressful. And the fact that we can make one phone call and alleviate a problem is just, it's
0: or send an email.
1: Or send an email, you know, is huge for homeowners. And, you know, these are great vetted companies that communicate. And communication is so big with what we do.
0: It is so big. It's so big. But let me ask you a question. Chuck and I always tell our listeners that once you hire a company, whether it's a $500 job, a $5,000 job, a $50,000 job, trust them. You have to trust them 100% before you sign that contract and you write that check. Why is that so important?
1: Well, ultimately, you called us out, right? You called
0: the homeowner.
1: The homeowner called us out. And, you know, if you're the one calling us out and you got our information through a very valuable resource, there should automatically be some sort of trust factor there. You know, I mean, if you're scoping the yellow pages or find some Joe Schmo,
0: you're too young to know what the yellow pages even is.
1: I still remember.
0: Okay.
1: Or find some Joe Schmo off the street. I mean, that's one thing, you know, but ultimately, you know, you have to trust the guys that have been doing this and made a career out of this, because we have nothing but great intentions. Ultimately, you know,
0: right.
1: We want a product that not only you're going to be happy about, but you're going to tell your neighbors. 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
1: 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And you don't get that unless you provide a top quality product that is going to ultimately get maximum longevity
0: 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We're going to have Laura Gerback from KBK Garden Center calling up. 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
16: This is the Inside Outside Guys, your weekly connection to housing information you can trust. Now here are Chuck and Ken.
17: Good morning. Welcome back to the Inside Outside Guys. We are thrilled to be here with you. We're heading into, well, don't want to be the doom gloom guy, but we are heading out of summer. I know. I don't like saying it, but you know me. Enjoy every part that you can out there while it's still here. I have always, because of our careers that we chose, hated winter. I don't hate many things, but winter's one thing I just do not like a lot. But I understand that it's necessary. It's what's rejuvenates everything because spring and summer are so wonderful. And when spring and summer hit, what's on people's mind? It's landscape. It's making their yard look beautiful. And the best way to do that is to consult a professional. A professional like Laura Gerbach from KBK Garden Center in Saline, Michigan. Good morning, Laura. How are you?
18: Good morning. I am doing well. How are you guys?
17: We are doing great. Introduce my son, Joel. Say hi to Laura.
19: Hi, Laura. Good morning.
18: Oh, good afternoon. Hi, Joel. Good to talk to you.
17: Yeah, it's still morning, and we're doing great. And you sound like you're wide awake and in a great mood. And KBK is open on Sundays, correct?
18: We are. We're open 11 to 4.
17: Do you get a day off, Laura? Does Chris give you a day off?
18: I do.
17: Okay.
18: My weekend is Wednesday, Thursday, usually.
17: Okay, that makes perfect sense. A lot of people are like that work on the weekend. So for people who have not been in KBK Garden Center, let me just be the first one to tell them that you don't walk in that place without being impressed. Most landscape supplies like KBK, you walk in, and I'm just going to say it, they're not clean. They figure, you know, they're landscape supplies. People are used to seeing them being dirty. But Laura, you run a tight ship there. You could eat off the floors at your place. And to me, anytime I walk into a place that smells good and looks good, the second I walk in, that makes me feel a lot better about the place I'm walking into. It's very important to you guys, isn't it?
18: It is. It's a pride thing. You know, we like to be very prideful in what we're sharing with our customers.
17: Love it. Now, we got a few things to talk about. Let's start off with talking about KBK. You've got some fall specials coming up, and I want to make sure people hear about those. What are we looking at, Laura?
18: So right now we are running weekly sales on, different things. They get posted every Sunday on Facebook. Through today, we have Spirea Burning Bush and Butterfly Bush are 35% off. Starting tomorrow, I have a feeling this is going to be our big week, but all of our hydrangeas are 35% off. So the trees, the shrubs, climbing hydrangeas, all of them are 35% off. And we carry, in full season, we'll carry over 40 varieties of hydrangea. So if you can't find the perfect one, then you're just not looking hard enough.
19: Wow.
17: 40 varieties. Yeah. So are they multiple colors, multiple different kind of flowers, some trees, some bushes, some plants? How are there 40 different hydrangeas?
18: Well, hydrangeas are split into 5 different categories. There are the panicle, which are the ones that everybody's seeing right now in full bloom, the big white panicle heads.
17: Beautiful.
18: Some of them will turn purple or pinks, and some of them will turn a little more red. There's mountain hydrangea or macrophyllas, or some people call them big leaf. Those are the ones that, you know, really hit the market with the endless summer, the big blue balls. And then there's climbing hydrangeas, which are just that. They're a vine. There's also arborescens, which is a smooth hydrangea. That one is like the old Annabelle, where the heads get to be like 12 inches, big balls. And then there's oak leaf hydrangea. So within those 5 categories, there are a plethora of varieties that can get up to 8 foot, or that only get to be like 2 foot tall, and everything in between.
17: That's why you are the expert, Laura, because no one would have ever guessed. And you did such a great job of explaining all that. People with different tastes like different things. Is there anything special people? Cause I gotta be honest, I've planted a couple of hydrangeas in my life and they haven't taken. What's the best time of year to plant them? And is there anything special people need to do when they plant a hydrangea?
18: You know, when you're talking about the panicles or the arborescens, the smooth leaf, there's really no trick. They are sturdy. They're pretty bulletproof. You can plant them out in full sun, and, they take very well. The mountain hydrangea, or the big leaf hydrangeas, the blues, the deep pinks, and the purples, and those are a little trickier. Those prefer a morning exposure. They really don't like that hot afternoon. And I'll be very honest, I haven't gotten but one to do anything in my yard over the last 25 years. And that one doesn't even like to bloom for me. So I try, but even I'm frustrated with them.
17: It makes me feel good. What are some, what is one of the biggest mistakes people make when they plant something like that? Is it planting it too low, not enough drainage, wrong soils, too high, overwatering?
18: Yeah.
17: What are some of the biggest mistakes?
18: All the above.
17: All the above?
18: Planting too low is probably the most common, and not watering properly, depending on, you know, what time of season it is. When you plant anything, and especially around our area, we have very heavy clay. So we plant what we call, we plant high. Anytime you disturb soil or, you know, dig a hole or something like that, you, when you backfill, you're introducing air into the soil, and it will settle when you water it. So if you plant level, then once that all settles, you're actually below grade. So we like to plant high. I like to say that the plants will pull themselves down to where they're most comfortable. But okay, then that way you're not risking them ending up below soil grade, because then you could end up with rotting roots, and they just sort of sit in that water. And then the other thing is watering. Too many people will just expect an irrigation system to be able to water everything, and irrigation systems, depending on what heads you use, they're mostly designed for shallow rooted plants like grass or annuals that require more water more often. But your perennials, your shrubs, and your trees need less times per week, but deeper watering each time. Because you have to think, those roots are a good 6 to 12 inches below the soil. So that water really needs to soak down deep.
17: That is great information. And is it fair to say you should never put dirt on the stem at all? The full stem should always be sticking out. In other words, never go up on the trunk of a plant or a tree.
18: Correct.
17: You want, okay,
18: to stay at the soil level in the pot or the ball. You never want to go up on the plant itself, because then you can start rotting.
17: Got it. Okay, one thing that drives me crazy is my trees that will bloom in April, maybe May, and then we have some plants that bloom in August. How do you get a bed or a landscape design that constantly has some blooming plants in it? And we'll talk to you about that when we get back from break. You are listening to the Inside Outside Guys Radio Network. Right now, we're talking to Laura Gerback from KBK Garden Centers. Stick around for more.
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27: From the street to the back fence, the basement to the roof, it's the Inside Outside Guys. 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
17: Good morning and welcome back to the Inside Outside Guys. Happy to be here with you every weekend morning for housing information you can trust. If you have any questions, give us a call. 888-654-GUYS, which equals 888-654-4897. With us right now, we have Mrs. Laura Gerbach from KBK Garden Centers in Saline, Michigan. And before we went to break, I want to make sure people understand KBK does full landscape design. So you can give them a call. They totally help you out with your design. Now, Laura, is one of the things that people want when they do landscape design are a design that constantly has some kind of blooming flower throughout the year? Is that a big want for people?
18: That is a big want. It's difficult to because they also want low maintenance, and so it's sort of a conundrum. But that's one of the reasons why really coming in, speaking with the landscape designer or even some of our staff that can help with quick designs, we have the knowledge of what blooms best when. And one of my biggest frustrations this season has been ChatGPT. It just, because they fill it in, it looks beautiful, but it's not all blooming at the same time. And so people bring it in and say, I want this. Well, it's not going to look like that.
17: Yeah, we don't live in that climate, do we?
18: No, we don't.
17: Okay.
18: We don't. But yeah, it's, you know, and now is a great time to plant fall blooming plants. The large perennial hibiscus are just blooming like crazy right now, and we're getting into the different black-eyed Susans and the heliopsis and Russian sage coneflowers. They're really starting to really hit their peak right now.
17: Wow. Wow, that's a lot. So anyone out there, if they need advice, you're always happy to give advice. But if you want your landscape design, you got to live pretty close to Saline, maybe a half an hour around.
18: Yeah.
17: So we're talking the Milan, the Ann Arbor, those areas.
18: Yeah, Milan, Ann Arbor, Ypsilanti, Clinton. Yeah, probably. Yeah, 30 minutes from here is probably the farthest that we really can go out. But yeah, and right now we're offering, you know, we'd like to definitely round out our fall installations. And, so we're offering a $500 gift card, for signing and having your landscaping done this fall.
17: Okay.
18: If you're not ready for fall and you want to make an appointment over winter, because we do make winter appointments, then we're offering the same thing for those that sign up and are ready for spring installation.
17: I would guess that fills up pretty quick for you guys, those spring projects.
18: It does. It does. So we're, you know, I hate telling people no, or I hate telling people I'm sorry, but I'm like 2 months out. So the sooner we can, you know, people can start thinking about the next season and we can get all of the preliminary stuff done and the contract signed and all of that, the quicker we can get onto it, because none of us knows what the spring weather is going to be like. So, you know, we always think we're going to start like the first part of April, but then we could get 2 weeks of rain. So,
17: no, anyone that's in a business that works outside for any amount of time knows that we can have absolute beautiful spring where you get only rain at night, which is perfect, and then you can get it where you can't find a dry day out there.
19: It didn't seem like we have much of a spring this year.
17: You're right.
19: Like it went right from winter to summer.
17: That happens quite a bit.
18: Oh.
17: Laura,
18: wow,
17: my wife,
18: terrible.
17: My wife wants to get an arbor. She loves arbor, and she wants us to get one in the backyard.
18: Me too.
17: We had one at a cottage, and we put roses, a climbing rose bush, but that was a lot of maintenance. What is a good flowering plant that she can put on that arbor that will just make it full as can be over time?
18: I tell you, I put an arbor in my yard 2 years ago, and I put sweet autumn clematis on it. Now, it's not a traditional clematis bloom. It's they're small white blooms, but it has just taken over the. As a matter of fact, I just used my edge trimmers to trim it back so I could get through the arbor the other day. But it blooms in the fall. And so it's going to start blooming here in probably another 3 weeks. And it'll bloom all the way through into October. And it is just stunning. It's the most beautiful, just covered with tiny little white flowers. So easy to grow. Like I said, I mean, I trim it probably 3 times a summer just to, so it doesn't like take over.
17: I'm going to ask you to do me a favor. When it does bloom, can you text me over a picture? You've got my number.
18: I will.
17: Be able to show me. Now, can it handle full sun?
18: Oh yeah. Mine's out in the backyard. It's the entrance to all of my vegetable gardens. So I just, you know, it's just perfect. I love it. I love it. Love it.
17: Wow. Now, what are some of the plants you recommend people as we're going to fall? Trees, some plants that do really well. Fall's a good time to plant those.
18: Well, actually, any of the trees. We've got some beautiful birch, maples. We have, you know, crab trees. Crab trees have started to get sort of a bad rap. Not as many people are planting them because they think of the bear, you know, the apples. But the apples have really, they've gotten so small that the birds eat 90% of them. I always say I know exactly when spring hits because my crabapple out front is loaded with robins, and they're just eating their bellies full. But they're beautiful trees. So.
17: I love that. I love it. So contact KBK by February 15th for spring insulation. Mention the Inside Outside Guys and get a gift card, right, Laura? And $500
18: yep.
17: off. Is that okay?
18: Yep. Laura, and we've got September 15th for this fall.
17: Awesome. We'll be talking to you again soon. You are a wealth of information. Thank you so much, Laura Gerber from KBK Garden Centers. Okay. You're listening to the Inside Outside Guys. Stick around for more. We'll be back shortly.
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8: A rough storm. I'm Paul Stevens, Fox News. At least one person confirmed killed so far as Storm Lala continues to sweep across Hawaii. Fox Weather's Katie Byrne in Honolulu.
9: We've already seen the damage it's caused over on the Big Island, where the governor says we've already seen a number of homes damaged. More than a dozen roofs have been ripped off. Two homes have been completely swept away because of just heavy rainfall. One spot on the Big Island has picked up more than 3 feet of rain. So mudslides are also possible. That's something that officials are looking out for. Officials here are also warning people that these winds could pick things up and send them flying as projectiles because of how strong they are. The good news is the worst of it for us is hitting in the overnight hours. So no one's really outside.
8: Almost 70% of the Big Island has reportedly lost power because of strong winds. Hawaii Governor Josh Green has already declared a state of emergency. Meantime, heavy rain triggering massive flooding in Indiana, where at least 6 people have been killed. Several others are said to be missing.
10: So it has been relentless over the course of the entire week, and it took a couple of days for all of that water to funnel down into some of the streams and rivers. The White River runs through Indianapolis, and you're seeing some major to moderate flood stages there as all of that water tries to rush down in a very small area. That is why the flooding is happening along the rivers. Now, the good news is some of that rain beginning to die down a little bit. Still a risk of some showers. You're seeing them beginning to move in Indiana right now. The heaviest rain has actually moved a little farther off towards the east, and you're going to get dry days by the time you get into Monday and Tuesday. The risk of flooding today does shift towards the east. You're looking more like the Appalachian Mountains as you're wringing up some of that moisture that continues to move its way across the Midwest.
8: And that is Fox Weather's Adam Klotz. Hundreds of people have been evacuated from their homes. FEMA already approving an emergency declaration for Indiana to provide federal disaster assistance. 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
8: Word of a deadly bus crash in Hungary that's killed 12 people and left at least 10 others seriously hurt. Police say the bus carried Polish tourists home from a pilgrimage in Bosnia when it veered off the M3 motorway and overturned in a ditch around 1 a.m. this morning. It's about 87 miles east of Budapest. Nearly 60 people on board. Several passengers became trapped underneath the bus. Investigators think the driver may have fallen asleep and caused the crash. That driver has been taken into police custody. Police, meantime, in North Carolina say they have arrested a man they accuse of attacking a DoorDash driver with a baseball bat.
9: Police believe the attack stemmed from a road rage incident. 44-year-old Stanley Shockley is now charged with assault with a deadly weapon with intent to kill or inflict serious injury. The victim, Kristen Phillips, a mother of three, was delivering food for DoorDash. Phillips managed to take herself to the hospital where she suffered multiple skull fractures and brain bleeds. DoorDash has released a statement following Shockley's arrest saying what this dasher went through is horrific and we're relieved she's safe and on the road to recovery. We're grateful to law enforcement for making an arrest and will continue to assist their investigation any way we can.
8: And that is Fox's Chanley Painter, the suspect being held without bond while the victim is reportedly still recovering. At least one person dead, four others wounded after a shooting in Hartford, Connecticut. Police responding around 1:40 a.m. this morning, finding a big crowd of about 100 people on hand at the scene. One victim was pronounced dead while a man in his 30s is still in critical but stable condition. Three other victims listed as stable. Police believe just one gun was used in that attack as their investigation continues. The four surviving victims arriving at area hospitals, some were taken there and or arrived in private vehicles. I'm Paul Stevens, and this is Fox News.
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15: On the Sunday morning, we've picked up a problem on I-94. I-94 westbound at 8 Mile Road in St. Clair Shores. A crash. It's off to the right shoulder. Please watch for authorities on the scene and possible delays. And I-94 westbound between Metro Parkway and Gratiot Avenue in Macomb County. All westbound lanes are closed for weekend work until tomorrow morning at 5 a.m. And I'm Lorna Stevens, WJR, traffic and weather first.
16: Showers and storms will continue off and on through this afternoon with a high around 84. Rain will taper off tonight as the front exits with a low in the mid-60s, then clearing on Monday with a high hitting 82. From the Weather Channel, I'm meteorologist Jeff Maher on 760 WJR, where Michigan comes to talk.
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13: Good morning, everybody. We are thrilled to be here with you, the Inside Outside Guys. My partner Chuck is enjoying his family reunion that they do every year this time of year. So sitting with me is my son, Joel Calverly from Just Ask Home Maintenance. We are going to be taking your phone calls at 888-654-GUYS, which equals 888-654-4897. Let's take a second and thank Laura Gerback from KBK Garden Centers. Laura is a wealth of information when it comes to anything you plant outside your home. And like so many of our other professionals, you can find at the InsideOutsideGuys.com. All she wants to do is help people. So if you just want to give Laura a call and ask her a question and get her advice, she's definitely willing to do that 24/7. But if you get a chance to go down and take a look at KBK, you won't be sorry. It is a great store. So, Joel, one thing that people are really battling with, and I've seen it more over the last 20 years, is an empty lot. There's been an empty lot on this house forever. Or there was a house there. It was a small ranch, and they tore it down and built a big 3,000 square foot box home. And when they did that, they raised all the grade around their house, which instantly made the neighbor's yard flood. What does the neighbor do at that point? If that was your yard, what would you do at that point?
20: Yeah, well, a lot of people, I think they just feel helpless, you know, right away. And it's very, very stressful because a new problem has arisen that they've never had to deal with before.
13: Right.
20: And they just don't know what to do. You know, they oftentimes they don't even know if there is a solution. But, you know, when these new homes are being built, there's all these inspection processes, you know, that happen. And inspectors are frequently at these job sites. And I guess one thing that they don't pay too much attention to is where that runoff water is going. Maybe it's just not part of the process, you know, maybe they're just in there to, you know, get their checklist done and get out of there. But, you know, one job in particular we had, just kind of like you explained, was in Troy, and they built a standard Troy neighborhood, and they tore down a ranch, and they built a 5,000 square foot home, raised the grade.
13: Which they should have done.
20: Yeah.
13: The higher you can put that house, the better.
20: Yeah, I mean, I don't blame them for doing it, you know, right. But this house is on one of the higher points in the neighborhood, and their neighbors behind them, you know, were already lower. So, you know, gravity, that water is going to go towards their house, you know, as it is. But now it's at a significantly increased rate.
13: Right.
20: You know, so that water now, which was once, you know, maybe a little puddle, was a mild river that was pushing.
13: Or a duck pond.
20: Literally, you know, right. And it was pushing down their backyard. You know, that static pressure builds up and it moves it. And it was literally building up against their door wall of their back patio. I mean, they were looking
13: from what a neighbor did,
20: from what a neighboring build did.
13: Do you know, did they ever go and talk to that neighbor? Did they ever go and talk to the builder?
20: I believe that they, you know, seeked, you know, some counsel in the city, you know, just to see what their options were and kind of got the cold shoulder.
13: Did they?
20: Yes.
13: And that's why I mentioned that, because a lot of people would do just what you said. If that happened to them, they're going to call an attorney. And understand, as soon as you call an attorney, you've shut down all communication between you and that person.
20: Yeah.
13: Okay. The attorney's going to tell you, you don't talk to them anymore. Yeah. I do. And there are jurisdictions that if you go to the local building department, that they're not allowed to divert water onto the neighboring property.
20: Right.
13: Now, there's a lot that don't have that requirement, but a lot that do. Because what you do, well, let's do this. Let's tell people what you do. So that neighbor calls you. They're trying to get rid of all that water in their yard.
20: Yeah.
13: How can Just Ask help them?
20: Yeah, and I mean, ultimately, you know, like you said, when they're building that home, they're going to raise the grade. I mean, it comes with it. There's nothing that they can do about it.
13: There's nothing they can do about raising the grade, but they could do what you're doing before it hits the neighbor's yard.
20: They could.
13: If they were good neighbors, and I think a lot of jurisdictions should require that.
20: Right.
13: For that to be part of the project, for they don't affect a neighbor's yard.
20: Right. Unfortunately, it's not, you know, but there is a solution. So what we do, and it seems like every situation that we come across has its own little unique game plan, But, you know, we'll find where the water's accumulating and we'll connect a series of French drains. So, you know, ultimately what they are, they're dugout trenches. Everything is gravity fed. You know, if there's roots in the way, we cut out the roots, you know, whatever it may be. Often some of these jobs are so landlocked that, you know, oftentimes my guys are...
13: What do you mean landlocked?
20: Well, difficult to get big machinery in.
13: Okay.
20: You know, there's tiny little backyards, you know, and oftentimes my guys are hand digging out these trenches, you know, and, but the way that, you know, they hand dig now, they're like a fine tuned machine,
13: right?
20: You know, they can have the majority of that trench dug before I even get that machine to the property.
13: And right.
20: We don't have to redo the whole
13: entire
20: landscape.
13: Well, it comes down to either you pay for the machine or you pay the guys.
20: Yeah.
13: To do it,
20: right? Yeah. So, you know, it's all gravity fed systems with French drains. You know, so, I mean, we come in, we put a weed blocking fabric down, we put in pea gravel, a corrugated hard pipe plastic, and then that's all wrapped in that excess fabric.
13: You've got a good video on your social media of a job you just did recently.
20: Yeah, for a wonderful couple out in Royal Oak. Shout out to Mr. and Mrs. Strohmeyer if you're listening. Just great people. But yeah, I mean, they had a very similar problem. They had a flooded backyard in Royal Oak,
13: which eventually could flood the basement.
20: Yeah. And, you know, for them, you know, they're dogs, their sweet little dog, Molly, you know, she was just running back there and just getting muddy as can be and tracking it throughout the house.
13: Yeah.
20: And they can't grow grass in these certain areas. So it just becomes stressful, you know? So, you know, if you look on our Instagram at Just Ask Home Maintenance, you can see the entire process in which we dug out the trenches, redirected the water. We sent it to a large catch basin.
13: A sump pump crock, right?
20: Sump pump crock. And okay. Then from there, you know, it can be pumped out to where it needs to go. So,
13: okay. Wow. That's good information. I want to continue this because a lot of people are dealing with this because so many homes and especially garages around Southeast Michigan were flat out built too low.
20: Right.
13: And we get a lot of emails. Anyone has any calls? Give us a call. Any questions? 800-859-0957.
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13: Good morning, everybody. Welcome back to the Inside Outside Guys. 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Right now, we're talking to Joel from Just Ask Home Maintenance about keeping your yard dry and not having a duck pond. Now, you know, the proper amount of slope away from a house is only 1%. You get 1%. That water hits next to your house and it slowly runs away. That's what you want. If you can do anywhere between 2% and 10%, perfect. But what happens is people, they have a very low slope to begin with, and then they put garden beds in. And those garden beds are usually on hills, and it directs the water right back to the house. What they should have done is put a drain tile in there against the house first, so it catches the water and moves it out into a system, correct?
20: Absolutely.
13: Okay. So before we went to break, you had mentioned how you just did a job for somebody. And you mentioned gravity fed. Where did it gravity feed to?
20: Yeah. So, I mean, there's different, and like we touched on, it seems like each one of these projects has its own unique little game plan. And
13: oh, sure.
20: Everything depends on where you can discharge the water. That's you know, one of the most important parts of the whole entire plan.
13: You can make people very angry with you if you
20: very angry. Put it in the wrong place. I mean, so sometimes, you know, you dig a deep hole, a really deep hole, and it's called a dry well, you know, and you can put a sump pump pit or a catch basin underground to collect as much of that water as possible into a very, very deep hole. Now, obviously, you know, we're sitting on clay, so oftentimes you got to dig and you got to get past that clay.
13: Right.
20: But you know, whether it's into a dry well, sometimes into a pump basin, a pump pit, you know, and then from there you install a sump pump. And the sump pump, you know, every city has its own kind of funny little rules, city
13: right,
20: to city.
13: Right.
20: But, you know, if you discharge water at the top of your driveway and then it naturally flows down your driveway,
13: they'll allow that.
20: They'll allow that, you know. So, I mean, each project has its own little, you know, way of getting to the end goal, but it just, there's so many different variables.
13: Now, I know a lot of people out there are now going, well, why don't you just raise your property up for it flows to the next neighbor's house? And I mentioned when we went to break that so many homes in Southeast Michigan were built too low.
20: Right.
13: I mean, the garage I grew up in, you know, the house, that garage is built, I would say 24 inches too low.
20: Right.
13: All the water directs right into the garage, and they didn't have the channel drains back then.
20: We've installed quite a few of those.
13: Explain what a channel drain is, because there are a lot of people out there that have the exact same garage I just talked about.
20: Yeah. So, I mean, you know, driveways, even oftentimes, you know, I mean, you have to get your driveway high enough so that water pitches towards the street, but sometimes right where it meets the garage, or especially, you know, in the wintertime when that concrete starts to lift, it can sink, it can lift. Regardless, you can get water buildup right in front of your garage. And that can obviously be a big headache
13: because it can
20: come wintertime, you know, you get enough water right there and it freezes. You step out of your car and, you know, breaking a hip. You're breaking
4: not,
20: a leg.
4: Not just that, but I've seen ice literally rip the seal off the bottom of a garage.
20: Oh, yeah.
4: People press the button to the garage, and that seal is stuck in the ice, and the garage goes up and just rips that right off.
20: Right. So, you know, the channel drain, and just like anything else, you want to use a quality product, you know, steel.
4: Don't go cheap.
20: No, no. Okay. Steel is what we use. A steel channel drain is something to where, you know, we cut out the concrete section in front of your garage, and we pitch the
4: stainless steel.
20: We pitch the water to that drain, and then we exhaust it. Either into a French drain, into a dry well. Sometimes, you know, if we can get enough slope on it, it can be discharged via a pop-up emitter. You know, just into the side yard. Once again, every project is different.
4: Right.
20: But ultimately, that channel drain is, you know, its sole purpose is to catch that water and keep puddling from happening right in front of your garage.
4: Yep. Yep. So once it's pumped into a sump pump basin, there's going to need to be some a tool to get it out of there, a sump pump.
20: Right.
4: Is that something they just leave in there all year long, or do you recommend them keeping it dry in their house and then when this happens, hooking it up?
20: Yeah, typically, you know, once we start to get really, you know, into that deep freeze, you know, last year it was, what was it? It was a Saturday after Thanksgiving. We got that big snow and everything just shut down. And then we were in full-fledged winter.
4: Right.
20: All the way until it felt like May.
4: Yeah.
20: You know, maybe it was April, but it definitely felt like May. But during those freeze months, that sump pump can be taken out, you know, and then once everything starts to thaw out again, you put the sump pump back in, connect it, and your system's good to go.
4: Now, again, everything Joel's saying is exactly what you're supposed to do, but you may be able to save some money by going to your local jurisdiction and asking them, because there are jurisdictions that will not allow this to happen.
20: Right.
4: You can't build up and direct the water towards another piece of property.
20: Right.
4: So what they may have to do is the exact same thing you're talking about, but on their side of the fence.
20: Right.
4: And it'll be an extra cost that comes into.
20: Right. And like we talked about too, you know, the amount of people whose homes I go to before I even step out of my truck, I could tell they have negative grade towards their home. And you know, there's sometimes a very, very simple fix with moving this water away from the foundation and alleviating their water issues just by building up that grade around their home and pitching it correctly.
4: Right.
20: Sometimes these systems aren't even necessary, you know, and if it's not, you know, we'll let you know that.
4: If they've got, even if the neighbor's grade is pitching towards their house and they've got decent drain going towards a backyard.
20: Yeah.
4: That's ideal, isn't it?
20: Absolutely. Yeah. Or if we can build it up enough to shift that water towards the street, you know, and eventually make its way to the city drains in the street, then, you know, we'll do what we have to do. But yeah, sometimes they're just not necessary. You know, a lot of these projects that we get into are kind of like

0: Ultimately, yeah. I mean, these products that we're using, I mean, they're going to be around a lot longer than any of us are going to be around.
1: Okay. And if by any chance they do plug up somewhere, they can be snaked out, right?
0: Yeah, they can. But that's rare. That's rare. The way that we implement our process, it's rare that there's ever any possibility of anything to plug.
1: So basically, we call this residential water mitigation, yeah. Right? And the whole point is to move the water not only away from the house, the garage, the foundation, but just to get it out of there in general.
0: To get it out of there in general, without making any neighbors upset, and then following, you know, any guidelines that there may be.
1: Absolutely. Interesting. Okay, we get a lot of questions about sealers. And I know that you are an expert when it comes to sealers. When someone is debating putting a sealer, Chuck asked me yesterday, we had an email, what's the best way to apply a sealer? And I gave him two different answers. There's probably more than that, isn't there?
0: Probably.
1: What do you think?
0: Yeah, well, I mean, before you seal anything, it has to be clean, like as clean as possible. If it's a, you know, masonry structure, concrete, wood, whatever it may be, it has to be just absolutely as clean as you can possibly get it if you want maximum longevity.
1: Okay.
0: But you know, depending on the sealant, it can be sprayed, or it can be rolled. You know, and those are usually your two go-tos as far as the application process.
1: Okay. But people don't need to go out and buy a big spray gun like the painters have, do they?
0: No. Absolutely not.
1: Why not?
0: Because it's just not necessary. I mean, you know, you can get away with a 2-gallon pump sprayer, you know, that you buy at Home Depot.
1: For $10.
0: If it's a sealant that will properly flow through.
1: Some of the sealants have an anti-slip agent built right in them.
0: Right.
1: Those have to be rolled on, correct?
0: Those have to be rolled on. And oftentimes we even go above and beyond and we add additional traction control is what it's called to the sealant. Okay. You know, for example, we have a job that we're doing Monday morning out in Brighton and it's around a pool deck. So, you know, we have to stamp concrete around a pool deck. So automatically, you know, we're trying to make it as, unslippery,
1: yeah. Safe
0: as possible. So we, you know, very thoroughly clean that entire stamped concrete patio. We have to allow it to dry. And then, we use a high quality breathable MIG gloss sealant that has additional coarse traction control added to it, so you can actually feel it a little bit on your feet. It's nothing that it doesn't feel sharp, but kind of like a sandy texture, I would say.
1: Right.
0: To give you that extra grip when everything gets wet around.
1: Well, the least slippery product around the pool would be a broomed concrete. Right.
0: Right.
1: Then a brick paver.
0: Right.
1: And then decorative concrete.
0: Yeah, but I mean, you know, yeah, I would say broomed concrete definitely would be the way to go. But
1: right.
0: It's all personal preference, and a lot of people want that beautiful stamped concrete.
1: They do, but what you're doing, I mean, the sealer doesn't last forever.
0: Right.
1: So when you put that sealer on, that's probably a 4 or 5 year
0: application. That's fair.
1: But that anti-slip agent we call Shark Grip is so, so important.
0: It's massive.
1: If you're out there and you have any questions, 888-654-GUYS equals 888-654-4897 or call us on the JR line, 800-859-0957. Coming up a little bit later in the show, we got some recipes for you, some natural recipes to help keep the weeds out of your off your driveway and those mosquitoes out of your backyard. 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
9: Good morning, everybody, and thank you for joining. We are always happy to be here with you every weekend morning right here on WJR with the best housing advice you can possibly hear on the radio. 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Right now, I'm talking to my son from Just Ask Home Maintenance. We just got done doing a couple segments on residential water mitigation. It's raining out right now. I'm not sure if it is where you're at, but that is very important to not get your house flooded, your garage flooded. Like I said, so many homes in Southeast Michigan were built way too low. And if that's you, Just Ask Home Maintenance can help. Son, just recently, with new AI, there are companies out there putting really good advertising pamphlets, if that's a good way to put it, out on the internet. They get AI to do these brochures, whatever it may be. And I saw one that said, from a masonry company, you can save 70%, 60 to 70% by tuck pointing instead of replacing. My first response is, that is so wrong. That is so wrong. because you're not going to know till you get there. And to me, that's just a bait them in.
10: Yeah, it's a gotcha.
9: Yeah, and once they get in, it's not going to be that way.
10: No, no, not even close.
9: Not even close. Talk about tuck pointing.
10: Yeah, so I mean, you know, I was in the Boston Edison District of Detroit last week and visited a gentleman's house.
9: An absolutely beautiful
10: homes.
9: Neighborhood. Yeah, my goodness.
10: Really cool area.
9: Think about walking down those streets in 1950.
10: Right.
9: Or you 100 know, years how ago. Well they were taken care of. Yeah, those are beautiful hometowns.
10: Beautiful big brick homes. And, you know, this gentleman, he had a big brick house with a multitude of different cracks.
9: Mansion, right? Probably a mansion.
10: Yeah. I mean, yeah, you can consider it that. Multitude of different cracks, but ultimately a lot of erosion, you know, around the foundation of his home. So basically what tuck pointing is, you know, you have these problem areas in between your brickwork, stonework, blockwork, whatever it may be. And we come in with typically a 4.5-inch angle grinder. We grind out those mortar joints as deep as we can possibly get them. And then you clean the joints, which is one very important part of the process.
9: Which so many people don't do.
10: You clean them. Yeah, you have to clean them.
9: You got to wash them out. You have to wash them with the hose.
10: Yeah, you have to get water in there, and you have to wash them out and get all that residual mortar dust.
9: Because the new mortar you put in there is never going to stick if there's dust
10: exactly.
9: between it.
10: Right. Exactly. It will never bond correctly. You'll get cracks almost immediately. Right. So, once again, cleaning is very important. And then we adhere a fresh mortar, sometimes color matched to try and match the existing. When you're working with homes, especially historical homes, you know, that have a completely different style of mortar than what we have today, that usually have you're exposed right. aggregate rock,
9: yep.
10: you know, in it. And the mortar has changed color so much over the decades.
9: I used to use a concrete mix.
10: Yeah.
9: For that. Yeah.
10: And that can be applied. But you try to match the color as perfect as you possibly can. You know, and then move on from there. But, you know, some of these processes are pretty considerable, you know, especially with how intense our winters can be.
9: Right.
10: And depending on the age of the home, and some of them are pretty easy. So, I mean, it really just, once again, just situational.
9: See, tuck pointing on a structure on a large wall makes sense to me.
10: Yeah.
9: Tuck pointing a porch or a chimney doesn't make as much sense, even though it's possible. Because what happens is a lot of those old mansions are all brick. They're
10: right.
9: brick and limestone.
10: Right.
9: And that top cap on the chimney is usually about a 4 to 6 inch thick piece of limestone or concrete. And that's what's holding the chimney together.
10: Right.
9: Okay, you pull that off. A lot of times you can just take your hands and pull those brick off by hand.
10: Right.
9: Because I used to tell people, if I have to take a hammer to it to get it off, then it doesn't need to come off.
10: Yeah, I mean...
9: So tuck pointing still, for those kind of situations, you're still only getting 30% of the brick joint when you do that?
10: Yeah, possibly a little more.
9: But people need to trust you. Because when you get there, you may say, yeah, I will tuck point that, but I don't want to call them 3 or 4 years later when it starts falling out.
10: Right.
9: I can tuck point that and put a great warranty behind it because it has overhang over top
10: right.
9: of it. That's the key. The porches and the chimneys don't have overhangs. That's why they always get the worst
10: They're
9: of
10: the
9: it.
10: Most exposed.
9: Yeah,
10: absolutely. You know, so typically... Those areas, they have to get rebuilt. And, you know, if we can save you some costs by tuck pointing and we're confident that it's going to last and it's going to solve your problem, then we'll do that. But, yeah, I would say the vast majority of times, especially on chimneys, if we start to see that erosion or if I can look at your brickwork and I could see mortar just straight up missing in between the bricks, that's usually a telltale sign that we have some rebuilding that has to happen.
9: Gotcha. Let's talk brick pavers for a second.
10: Yeah.
9: Because you guys do a lot of brick pavers. You don't do new brick pavers.
10: But sometimes.
9: Okay.
10: We're actually installing new brick pavers right now.
9: Are you really?
10: Yeah.
9: Okay. So talk about refreshing a stamped concrete brick patio walkway compared to a stamped concrete to brick pavers.
10: Yeah. So, I mean, you know, the process for both of those are actually relatively similar because, once again, it's a cleaning process.
9: One's a lot messier, though.
10: One is significantly messier. Yeah. I mean, restoration process for brick pavers, part of the cleaning process entails removing whatever is
9: in between.
10: You
9: need a hazmat suit almost for that because it flies everywhere.
10: Oh, yeah. You're going to get wet. You're going to get wet. You're going to get dirty. There's no way around that. But, you know, the processes both involve usually a power washer. For the cleaning process. So, you know, with the stamped concrete, you're removing any residual buildup that may have accumulated on that concrete over the years, getting it as clean as possible. Sometimes we have to use a very, very minor bleach additive to remove, you know, any mold. And then kind of the same with the brick pavers. You know, it's basically the same, except you're going to get significantly dirtier.
9: Right.
10: You're removing all that sand. Usually when we're doing brick paver restoration, there is releveling involved. So we have to remove certain portions of that brick paver, patio, walkway, whatever it may be, driveway borders, restrike, re-level the base.
9: Okay.
10: And then we can reset the pavers. And a high-quality polymeric sand is what's very important. You want to make sure that it has high concrete, you know, additives in it and enough polymer so that when you spray it with water, when it's all said and done, you should be able to touch that polymeric sand the next day and it feels like concrete.
9: Yeah, and polymeric sand is something that came into being over the last 20 years. We never had it years ago.
10: Right, and some, just like anything else out there, are nowhere near as high quality as
9: others. So you want to get that polymeric sand from a landscape supply, absolutely, not a big box store.
10: Absolutely.
9: Big difference.
10: Massive.
9: In the product.
10: Massive difference.
9: Okay, hey, stick around for more, everyone. 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And we're going to continue this conversation with Joel from Just Ask Home Maintenance. 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
9: Good morning, everybody, and welcome back to the Inside Outside Guys. One segment left. We got a couple things to get out there. First, a DIY mosquito repellent slash killer. And I've tried this, and it really does work. I have a raised patio, and I put this underneath the patio to attract the mosquitoes so we wouldn't get bit. Because I'm the kind of guy that if I'm outside, the first mosquito I see, even though I love the outdoors, the first one I get bit by, the first one I see, sends me indoors. Because there's nothing worse than getting bit on the foot. I hate being bit by mosquitoes, especially on the feet. So here's what we want you to do. We want you to get a 1 gallon bucket. We want you to fill it with warm water. Then we want you to get a package. You all know the package of dry yeast, a powdered yeast, and pour that in the bucket. Then get 1 cup of brown sugar and 1/4 cup of dish soap. And then stir that all up. Put it in either a larger bucket and cover that bucket up about 80% so there's room for that mosquito to get in. You can put it in a box, shut 3 of the top flaps of the box, but you want to have it in shade because that attracts mosquitoes more. They will smell that. They will come to that before they come to you. The other one, and again, that is 1 gallon of water, activated dry yeast, 1 cup of brown sugar, 1/4 cup of dish soap. The other one is a weed killer. A lot of people do not like the Roundup products, and we totally understand that. So it's really simple. It's 1 gallon of water, 1 cup of vinegar, and just 2 teaspoons of Dawn soap and salt. Add those 3 together. It will kill anything it touches on your lawn, your driveway, wherever it's at. If you don't want it dead, don't spray it with this recipe. Again, warm water, vinegar, and dish soap. Thank you. I gotta remember.
10: Pinch of salt.
9: What's that?
10: Pinch of salt.
9: Actually, about 1/4 cup of salt. It doesn't matter what kind of salt it is. And if you want these recipes, don't take a chance to write them down while you're driving. Just send us an email at the Inside Outside Guys just a little bit later, and we'll take care of that for you. So, Joe, why don't you put out some contact information for people who may want to get a hold of you?
10: Yeah, our phone number is 248-535-1759. You can visit our website at letjustask.com. If you have an Instagram page, we also have some of our videos.
9: You have great videos on that page. You guys are doing a really good job with that.
10: Thank you. Yeah, we have videos of our processes, procedures, of some of the jobs that we've done or in the process of doing. And that's at Just Ask Home Maintenance, 1 word, on Instagram as well. But yeah, give us a call. We'd be happy to talk to you. Come out and see what you got going on.
9: I love that. Hey, real quick, for the contractors that are out there, because a lot of contractors that listen to the show, Chuck and I have made it a mission to try to help you as well, because the better contractor you are, the better you can help our listeners out there, the better you'll perform for our listeners out there. And one of the biggest mistakes contractors do, and I've seen it more and more as time goes by and labor issues get even worse, is they keep guys they shouldn't. If you're a contractor out there, don't keep what we call cancer on the crew. So many guys are afraid to fire them or let them go because when they do show up, they do a very good job. But Joe, what can those kind of guys do to a crew?
10: Oh, they could decimate your whole crew.
9: They really can.
10: Yeah.
9: You bring the wrong person into a good crew,
10: they can infiltrate a good thing and really hurt you from the inside.
9: Yes, and think about what you're telling your employees by keeping that. So let's say you have an employee that does really well. Let's say he's a project manager. And you find out that he did a side job from one of your jobs. He found out, you know, someone called your company and he took a side job and he went and did it by himself. And you found out a couple of days later. But he's a great employee. You need him. You can't fire him because you've got 12 weeks of work up in the corner.
10: Right.
9: What do you do?
10: Yeah. I mean, he's got to go immediately. It's about integrity, you know, ultimately. And, you know, when these leads come up from jobs that you're in the process of doing, I mean, the guy's got to understand that as a business owner, you're pouring a ton of money into marketing. You know, you're spending a ton of time into getting your name out there, getting in front of people. And when these leads occur because of these jobs that you're in the process of doing or have done, those are your leads. You know, those don't
9: you spend go, money for those leads.
10: Yeah. Those don't go to a guy to go, you know, do over the weekend and get all the profit.
9: But that's just one example. But what happens if the rest of the crew finds out what he did?
10: And you let him stay?
9: And you let him stay.
10: Well, it's all about setting an example as a boss too, you know, and if that's the kind of example you're setting, you're letting your crew know that that's something that, that they could not only possibly get away with, but also, you know, that you're a bit too soft maybe to be in that position.
9: And a company like yours, and I can name so many companies at theinsideoutsideguys.com, your reputation is your integrity.
10: It's everything.
9: You know, we tell people if you're honest and you're ethical and you have a good work ethic, you're going to be successful in America.
10: No doubt.
9: Bottom line. But you can't let cancer infiltrate your crew. And one thing you do by pulling that guy, here's what you don't do. You don't go to the job and say, hey, Joe, I heard what you did. No, say, hey, Joe, come here for a minute, would you please?
10: Right.
9: You walk him to the side of his truck.
10: Right.
9: You're fired.
10: Right.
9: Why? Here's why. Right. Well, I'm going to, Joe, I wouldn't do that if I were you, and here's why.
10: Right. Yeah, I mean, as far as, you know, my guys in particular go, you know, they know that if it ever gets to the point where I have to, you know, really raise my voice or I'm angry, it's a bad day.
9: You know what? I say the same thing to my guys. If I've got to yell at you, then you're probably going to get fired.
10: Yeah.
9: I don't like to yell.
10: No, there is no yelling.
9: Right.
10: You know, and you hear all these stories from guys that have been in the trades, you know, that have been raised in the trades and they've worked for this guy. And that's all he does is yell and cuss and call them names. And, you know, that's not what we're about. We want an environment to where, you know, everyone wakes up, you know, even if they're having a bad day, they come to work, they know the goal, they're focused.
9: You want them to have a career. These aren't employees. You want guys to be with you forever.
10: Absolutely. Absolutely. You know, and you know, you have a smile on your face, and even if you're not having the best of days, you gotta try and fake it.
9: And I had hundreds of employees over the years, and it used to break my heart. When I would do what you do, I'd take care of them. I'd give them bonuses. Yeah. I'd buy them lunch. I'd do something. And then when someone did something like that to me,
10: right,
9: it broke my heart.
10: Oh, yeah.
9: It hurts. It's like, how can I do so much for you and you not care?
10: It hurts because that's one of those things that's almost impossible to separate, you know, those feelings.
9: Who
10: from,
9: you are.
10: From the, yeah. It's just if you're a caring guy and you love your employees and the trust is broken, I mean, it hurts. It's going to, no matter what.
9: So you owners out there of the companies, make sure you know what signal you're sending to your employees, to your customers, to anyone you have a relationship. If you have someone on your crew who is not giving the best look possible,
10: right.
9: Show up on time, look people in the eye, shake their hand firmly, explain to them what they're going to do.
10: Set the example, set the day.
9: And they'll be successful. 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Thanks for coming on today, bud.
10: Thank you.
9: Appreciate you, bud.
10: Yeah.
9: All right.
10: Good to be here.
9: Stick around for more on WJR. We appreciate you. Don't forget, 24/7, from the roof to the basement, the street to the back fence. If you need it, the Inside Outside Guys are here for you today and every day. Dominic, back at the studio. You rock. Thank you for all you do. Bye-bye.
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29: Lava has been downgraded from hurricane to tropical storm. I'm Ann Carrick, Fox News. Even with the downgrade, Hawaii is not yet out of the woods. Fox Weather's Katie Byrne reports from Honolulu.
30: We've already seen significant impacts over on the Big Island. And in fact, there are search and rescue teams underway right now because of two homes at least that have been swept away because of a ton of rain. 3 feet of rain was recorded in one spot right outside of Hilo. We also know officials have confirmed one person has died in a storm-related car accident over on that island as well. Roughly 70% of customers on the Big Island don't have power right now. More than 100,000 without power across the entire state. Officials are also warning about how strong these winds will be. Not only could we see flooding, but we could see these winds pick up debris and send them flying.
29: Hawaii Governor Josh Green already declaring a state of emergency. Dozens of National Guard members reportedly standing by for deployment. One person is confirmed dead from the storm, several areas getting more than 2 feet of rain. At least six people killed and several others missing due to flooding in Indiana, and more rain is expected. Fox Weather's Adam Klotz has that update.
0: Some of these communities, a foot of total rainfall, still could see a little bit of rain. The ground is saturated, right? So additional rain could cause a problem. But those really big, heavy rains, hopefully those are winding down at this point. We saw plenty of rivers get up near major flood stage or moderate flood stages. They peaked, they crested, and now we're just going to kind of watch those move on downstream. Still at least some risk of some rain moving across the state of Indiana, but nothing like the last 4 or 5 days. There are still flood watches, flash flood warnings out there across central Indiana. And then most of the heavier rains actually going to move more towards the Appalachian Mountains here for your day today.
29: Hundreds of people have evacuated from their homes. FEMA approved an emergency declaration for Indiana to provide federal disaster assistance. 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
29: A 60-day ceasefire agreement between the U.S. and Iran is set to expire tomorrow with no peace deal in place. Fox's Trey Yingst reports from Tel Aviv, Israel.
33: Reports indicate very little progress on a diplomatic solution to reopen the Strait of Hormuz and address Iran's nuclear ambitions. This weekend, Iran continued attacks in the strait. On Saturday, a bulk carrier reported being hit by an unknown projectile. A day prior, an Emirati oil vessel was also targeted. With a focus on Iran, we're also tracking the latest developments between Israel and Iran-backed Hezbollah in Lebanon. Hezbollah violated the ceasefire over the weekend, wounding 3 Israeli soldiers. This prompted Israel to launch a new round of airstrikes against targets in southern Lebanon.
29: President Trump suggested he would make the Strait of Hormuz a U.S. territory following the conflict with Iran. Iran has claimed it alone maintains and controls the waterway. President Trump announced Friday U.S. violent crime saw its largest one-year decline in decades, with murders down. Fox's Alex Hogan reports with more details.
34: According to the FBI, violent crime in 2025 plummeted to its biggest one-year drop on record. President Trump is in Bedminster, New Jersey this weekend at his golf course, although he started the weekend pointing to these new numbers.
35: We achieved the single largest reduction in violent crime in American history.
34: President Trump praising law enforcement at the Nassau County Police Academy Friday, while joined by Attorney General Todd Blanche and FBI Director Kash Patel. Well, Trump also took aim at Democrats.
35: We call them Democrats now because their policies are so dumb. Fighting to defund the police.
34: According to the FBI, from 2024 to 2025, violent crime decreased by about 9%. Homicides decreased by 18%, dropping to a 20-year low.
29: Homeland Security Secretary Mark Wayne Mullen says daily border apprehensions are at their lowest in more than 30 years. I'm Ann Carrick, and this is Fox News.
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36: We've picked up several problems, including I-96 eastbound at Kensington Road. An accident taking up the two right lanes. Plan on delays. 75 southbound at Grange Hall Road. We have an accident on the right shoulder. And I-275 northbound at Ford Road. An accident on the left shoulder. Please be extra cautious in all of those areas and watch out for officials. And I'm Lorna Stevens, WJR. Traffic and weather first.
37: Mostly cloudy, headed to the mid-80s. Showers and the likelihood for those, maybe some thunder. For tonight, stray to scatter showers and storms early. Mostly cloudy and 66. Monday, mostly sunny and 82. From the Weather Channel, I'm Jaffino on 760 WJR, where Michigan comes to talk.
1: I'm Kevin Dietz coming up on All Talk. An early poll shows Republican Mike Rogers with a 4-point lead over Democrat Abdul El Sayed in Michigan's high-stakes U.S. Senate race. We'll get you caught up on all the big midterm races, the big news stories. 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
8: Welcome everyone, and thanks for listening. There are certain words that need no definition because every one of us carries one inside of us. And one of those words is home. Home isn't necessarily an address. Is it in a house or a zip code? Home is a feeling. It's where we feel safe. It's where we know we're loved. It's where we believe we belong. For me, for many years, home was my mom and dad's house. Even after I had a home of my own, there was something about walking through their door that settled my spirit. Whatever was happening in the world outside could wait. I was home. The older I became, the more I realized not everyone has that experience. Every community has houses. Not every community has homes. 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It's where children should feel secure enough to dream and where families should find refuge from the pressures of the world. But when stress enters a home, everything begins to change. 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
12: Home. Our guest today understands that beautifully. As the CEO of Facing Hunger Food Bank in West Virginia, and as a gifted writer and poet, Cindy Kirkhart reminds us that the work of feeding people is also the work of strengthening families, restoring hope, and helping every house become the home it was always meant to be. Cindy joins Jerry and I next on this edition of Food Secure Nation.

0: Welcome back, everyone. Thanks for being with us. Jerry Brisson, Dr. Phil Knight here. And Jerry, great to see you in the studio.
1: You're not going to say glorious?
0: I was waiting for glorious.
1: Come on. It's always a pleasure, Doctor, on this glorious day.
0: It is a glorious day because we have Cynthia Kirkhart, who is the CEO for Facing Hunger Food Bank in Huntington, West Virginia. And Cindy, it is an honor to serve with you on the National Advisory Committee. But it's more of an honor to have you here on our show as our friend and colleague. Welcome to Food Secure Nation.
2: Well, guys, I couldn't be happier to be here on this glorious day.
1: There we go.
2: And the fact that Jerry is in station is fitting, because I think that, a lot of havoc and frivolity and all the exciting words will happen during this discussion. I appreciate you guys having me, and I've been a fan for a long time, so there you go.
0: Thank you. Well, it's great to have you, and I guess we want to start, really with your story, and how does Cynthia Kirkhart become the CEO for Facing Hunger Food Bank in Huntington, West Virginia, and have all of this responsibility and privilege to serve. So tell our listeners a little bit of your story.
2: Well, I appreciate that. I will tell you, I think my whole professional life prior to coming to the food bank was preparing me for the food bank. Mm-hmm. I'm from West Virginia, right up the road, about 20 miles. We lived fairly rurally. I lived within a mile most of my life from my grandparents' house, where my mom was born and where my mother lived. Daughter of Marshall, got my degree in psychology and started out in a domestic violence shelter as a shelter worker. Then decided, as we all do at a certain age, that, the more experience we had, the more we did. I wanted to get my master's. So I moved to Atlanta and worked in an outdoor residential wilderness facility with teenagers, boys and young women. And I think everything started just to shape me to understand the challenges of, living. And, there were people with lots, and then I also had so much experience with people who were really struggling. Long story short, I have a sister that was getting ready to head off to college, so I moved back up here and, did a lot of marketing, had a psych background, and, certainly a lot of therapy activities, worked as a therapist, marketed psych facilities. And ultimately, a friend of mine was on the board here at Facing Hunger, and she reached out to me and she said, the CEO position is open. Why haven't you applied? And I said, because I can't run a warehouse. She said, I can't run a warehouse either, but I can run the food bank. Would you at least send us, your information? So I did. Came in for an interview. At that time, we had 13 team members here. Mm-hmm. They had gone through a pretty bad situation where there had been a former CEO who had embezzled some money.
1: Ooh, never good.
2: Never good. And, I was at a certain age and had cut my swath, but felt like, this is a challenge I could rise to. I understand about relationships. I understand about public trust and faith. So I came in, and, it felt really full circle to me, guys, that, of all the mental health interventions, supporting safety nets for social determinants of health throughout my professional life, and then to come back here and really focus on the base need of food, because without food, what can we do? first day. You know, look, my a deer ran into my car. The staff accountant came in and said, here's what we owe this week. There was a line on the left with like three columns, you know. The line on the right was much more. And he said, no, by the way, I don't think we'll make payroll. so, you know, I said, can you give me about 15 minutes? And I'm a big sign girl. And he said, yeah. And then he handed me this memorandum from every staff member about all the concerns that they had. So there was my three. And so I sat down and I was like, if you left today, there wouldn't be a problem. People wouldn't understand. And so he came back in 15 minutes and I said, tell me you didn't go out and tell people that we wouldn't make payroll. And he said, well, I may have said something. I said, well, okay, here's what we're going to do. We are going to make payroll. We're going to start paying ourselves. I made meetings with every person here and got my car fixed. And so I've been here 14 years. And we're at 51 team members now.
1: Amazing.
2: Yeah. And, you know, we really have focused on the fact that West Virginia is just notoriously first on the worst list and last on the best list. And, you know, expanded our programming to address health concerns. You know, really focused on programs that would support. And one of the things I'm most proud of is to really support our second and fair chance community members who are reestablishing themselves in the workforce. And that's about 40% of our team. And, you know, I came up, we didn't have a lot. And I can remember when we did get to go to the store, you know, my mom was a single parent for a while, and what it was like to get the things that I really liked to eat and feeling like it would go away and, you know, not having confidence that there would be enough next week or, and I've never forgotten that. And I think that, as I anticipated, you know, I've come full circle and I landed where I needed to be at the right time. And I don't know if before then I would have, you know, signed on, but I'll ride off into the sunset from this place. And I hope that this place and, you know, the communities at the center of our work will be better for it.
1: Well, what a powerful story, and there's so many things to draw out of it. I will say the first thing I'm going to draw out of it, though, is I grew up in a rural community as well, and I've never heard anyone say the deer hit them till today.
2: You don't have the right insurance agent.
1: No, the deer hit my car. Okay, well, okay, I can see how that might happen. Anyway, but it does give us a little picture of the attitude we're dealing with here, doesn't it?
2: Have you met me?
0: Yeah, well, and I would say also all the preparation you did in the psychology world prepared you to work in this work as well.
2: Yeah.
0: You know, being a licensed professional counselor myself, I know it's come in handy for me when I have to deal with people who might not, you know, do exactly what I want them to do whenever I want them to do it.
1: Especially in the studio. So, well, let's because, you know, there's so much richness in your story and so many things to cover there just from overcoming each of those obstacles you started out with. You know, there's so many talents and so many things that it right. must have taken to get moving in the right direction. You know, I'm just proud. I mean, I'm proud of someone who can take that that much challenge and just decide, okay, all right, now I know what's in front of me, so let's get it in front of me.
2: Yeah. You know, there was so much uncertainty for that team, that, you know, I might have had one foot kind of headed out the doorway, you know, again, three signs, and like, oh.
0: Yeah.
2: But I kind of feel, I felt the same way then as I do about, you know, some of the folks that come to us and they're trying to reestablish their work life. I don't want to be that person in a long line of people that gave up.
0: Yeah. Well, you're not that, Cindy, for sure. And I'll tell you what we're going to do, because we're going to do three segments with you. We're going to come in, not just bad things come in three, but good things come in threes too. Let's take a quick break here, and then we'll come back with Cindy Kirkhart, the CEO for Facing Hunger Food Bank. She joins Jerry and me in just a moment.
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0: Don't miss The Temptations at the Fisher Theater December 18th only. 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
1: All right, welcome back, everyone. Thanks for being with us. And Cindy Kirkhart, my fellow colleague on the National Advisory Committee for Feeding America, who serves as the CEO for Facing Hunger Food Bank in West Virginia. Cindy, could you tell us a little bit about the food bank? I mean, how many counties are you guys serving? And, you know, just a little bit about the history of the food bank as well before we move into some of the more deeper philosophical thoughts about this work.
2: Okay, sure. So the food bank was founded in 1983 and started with the local community, which was Huntington, then went into a little bit of Wayne County, which is a neighboring county, and Huntington extends to. And over the course of the years, we've grown to add where we're 17 counties, 12 counties in West Virginia, which mainly are comprised of the southern coal fields, 4 counties in Kentucky, and then Lawrence County, Ohio. So the little food bank that could, we live in a 120-year-old building that used to be a grain factory, cigar factory, you name it. Probably

0: these that are very difficult to get to with big trucks. So sometimes we have actually 4 home delivery drivers that just came out of necessity for CSFP, which, as you all know, is that Senior Commodity Supplemental Food Program. So trying to get, home deliveries, close to home deliveries, make just-in-time deliveries. We went from originally like 300,000 pounds of food to about 14.5 million last year. We do not have the blessing of any of the things I'm going to list next. We don't have any professional ball teams. We don't have any distribution centers. We do not have a big hub of business around us in any part of our service area. When we do our direct mail, it is directed to the southern coalfields, the very people that we serve. But what I will tell you is that Appalachians are, we like you to do what you say you're going to do. If we offer you a cup of coffee, you better take it, and don't lie to us. So we have stayed focused on, if we say we're going to do it, we do it. We hire folks that understand that, regardless of who we're serving, customer service is number one. And, we could probably teach a lot of places about efficiency, because for a long time we did so much with so little, and we continue to do. I mean, these are tough times. West Virginia doesn't tend to have real peak, highs with the economy. We stay in the middle or low. So it just requires us to pivot and really be, unconventional sometimes about the way we get things done. So it's, I will tell you, the greatest honor of my life to be here and to do this work and to lead a team that is led by heart. And I can't do enough for them, and I never think that I can do enough for the communities we serve. So, if we follow our Appalachian way, kind of like the Rocky Mountain way, but if we do those things, it tends to work out.
1: One of the things I've learned in this work, I've been in it a long time, is you have to believe in the people who you're serving. You have to believe in them and their capacity. And your stories just bring that out even more. If it all came from you, what a problem that would be. Where would you get the resources? You just couldn't do it. So you've got to think of ways that take the greatest advantage of what people bring, not just what they need. You know what I mean? So, and the Appalachian way is perhaps the cornerstone of that. It's that resilience, that toughness, or that scrappiness. I mean, you're the poet. You know better words than I do. But there's something about the people that enable your work in ways that in other areas would have to describe it differently.
0: Mm-hmm. You're right. There are things that I've been working on for a number of years now that people have said to me, other people would have given up. So we're looking at expansion next door to have an on-site pantry. I want another distribution center down in Mingo County, which is the heart of the coal fields. And they'll say, other people have given up. And I say, I'm just going to will it to happen. and I think that we walk into communities and they tell us what they need. And it's our job to communicate those things to all the influencers, that can make those things happen. And we have a moniker here, Every Plate Has a Story. And what I know is that I see people who are problem solving 100 different problems before I probably finish my first cup of coffee.
1: Mm-hmm.
0: And they don't get the credit for making something.

0: something out of nothing to finding a way to will it to be that they're able to get to a mobile pantry, and maybe they have to turn their car off, you know, because they might run out of gas and they're there at 5 o'clock and it doesn't start till 11. These are folks that are not on the till. These are folks that are making all kinds of decisions and plans so they can provide for their families. And if I'm not ensuring that this place is doing something to honor every one of those people, I'm not in the right place, you know. And I take that very seriously. And I have walked this earth a long time. And I understand that impact looks a lot of different ways to a lot of people, and every little thing means something to somebody.
1: Well, and you gotta find a place for everybody at the table. I think you're right. Every plate does have a story, and that includes team members and volunteers and donors. And when you get all those stories together, you can often find, you know, the symphony that just makes the community sing, you know?
0: You bet.
2: Well, Cindy, let me ask you this before we end this segment here and come back for a third segment with you. This is, as I'm prepared for the show, this question has been haunting me. So Jerry has alluded that you're a writer and a poet several times in the show. So are you a CEO who writes, or are you a writer who happens to be a CEO?
0: I am, wow, you know, I'm an old soul, and I think a little late in the game kind of captured that what we share with others through writing and, you know, how we share our relationships. And by the way, brother, at the next NAC meeting, you'll get your taste of that.
1: That, you know, sounds like a threat. I mean,
2: no, it's a beautiful moment. I wish everybody could have one. So
0: yeah, you know, I think I'm a CEO that's been packaged up with the gift of gab. You know, I'm pretty good on the stump.
2: It's good. It's all good.
0: Yeah, I communicate fairly well, but I tell you, I think when God sent me down, I must have been playing gin or something, and he said, hey, I'm going to send you down, you're going to be a chubby redhead, you're going to have a poor family situation, and I went, whatever, and, you know, got it.
2: That's great. Well, you are a writer extraordinaire, and more than that, you're a CEO that really stands in the gap for people, understands them, and gives them a lift, never a load. And you're going to be back with us for one more segment. That's Cindy Kirkhart. She is the CEO for Facing Hunger Food Bank. He's Jerry Brisson. I'm Dr. Phil Knight. We're all three back with you. Come back and be with us.
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7: Welcome back, everyone. Thanks for being with us all the way from West Virginia. Cindy Kirkhart, who is the CEO for Facing Hunger Food Bank, and Jerry Brisson joins me here in the studio, Dr. Phil Knight, your host. And Cindy, I want to ask you a couple questions here. You know, we talk about hunger a lot and people who are experiencing hunger. And you're a storyteller. You're a writer, you're a poet, we have established that, and I know the guys are trying to get you to preview some stuff for them, but is there a story about hunger that we probably need to stop telling?
8: Yeah, you know, I think we have to quit talking about filling empty bellies. That doesn't capture it. I think that the place we are now, as communities, as a country, is to really underscore supporting life, right? So when we talk about, you know, right to life, I implement that concept from the cradle to the grave. You know, food is life supporting.
7: Right.
8: All the things that we do are based on how we develop. If we, you know, have the nutrition to, you know, learn effectively, to use our bodies and our minds effectively. So I think that we have to put the return on investment on the investment of food and, you know, education, helping people to understand that how good choices with food lead to better health. We have a lot of grand families in our service area. You know, they're raising grandchildren, great-grandchildren. They have diabetes or they have some chronic disease. And I spend a lot of time with my team and with those folks talking about, you know, I understand eating Appalachian. I was raised that way too. But if you want to be there and exhibiting, you know, good habits and better health, we got to change the way we do things. And we can have things sometimes, but we can't have those things all the time. So it's really about the full package and the full picture and, you know, contributing to economies, our local farmers and, you know, how if we support our local farmers, then that's supporting local economies. So it's getting down to, you know, those returns and the impact that food makes on everything we do and how it makes the world go round.
9: Yeah, it's so much more dignified, too. You know, feeding hungry bellies is a little bit paternal, right? I mean, you know, whereas when you start talking about people's lives, and we just did a show recently on the person and environment, you know, social work thinking, you know, kind of looking at, you know, where people start and what they have and what they have around them and how those things, plus their own personal contribution to their life, create opportunities and also, if we say vacancies, maybe in what people are going to do, and those stories aren't all the same, you know. So you've gotta build your solutions around the people you have and around the idea that this isn't just about a momentary point, you know, this is about what is the whole community need to keep moving forward. And when the community moves forward, of course, all boats rise. And so there's so many returns for the food work beyond that somebody's hungry belly was filled. I think that's so true, Cindy, and I think that's a really important insight as we continue to talk about what is the next threshold. What does that really look like?
8: Yeah. You know, we run across kids, and one kid, when I first started, he was stealing ketchup from the cafeteria, and, you know, they were really coming down hard on him. He was seven, you know, because he stole ketchup. And someone had the insight to ask, why are you stealing ketchup? And he said, I take it home and put hot water in it and make tomato soup for my little brother.
9: Yeah.
8: So if a child can problem solve that way, let's take hunger out of the picture and let him focus on the future, because, you know, that kind of problem solving at seven, and that, if we develop that, that will take that kid far.
9: Yeah.
8: And so, you know, not to get religious, but I will tell you, I frequently think, you know, the Bible verse, I will appear to you in many ways. And on my worst day, when it looks like, you know, I'm a little frustrated or, you know, things aren't going well, I will look at someone and I'll go, is that Jesus?
9: Mm.
8: You know, and so that keeps me moving forward. We don't know what, you know, the future can provide to someone that we support and we treat as humans, because, man, we've created a lot of animals by dehumanizing people. And I like human beings, and you know, I'm going to do that. I'm going to support that.
7: Who do you think was driving that deer on your first day going to work?
8: I don't think that was Jesus.
9: I bet you said Jesus more than once, though.
8: I said a few things. It's true.
7: Sorry. Well, I don't disagree with you. And we have talked, Jerry has made that point on this show early on in the life of the show. If you took the three major religions and put them all together, we would have the vast majority of everything we needed in order to solve this problem. That, yeah. I mean, we would...
9: Yeah.
7: We
9: and
7: would...
9: they all say it's a big problem, and holiness depends on solving it, right? There's a gap somewhere.
7: You know, everybody values feeding the poor, feeding the hungry, you know, doing this work, and yet it stays a persistent problem among us for no good reason. But I think that's the third show that we're going to have you back for, because I want to keep us a little centered here on you and some of the things that you bring to this work, Cindy, and certainly serving on the National Advisory Council for Feeding America is one of those. Could you just in the last few minutes that we have, you give us a capsule of what that work looks like and why it's important and how it's shaping the work nationally?
8: Yeah, thanks for that opportunity. You know, when I showed up here, we were what was always referred to as an under-resourced, underperforming food bank. And I kind of accepted that as a chip on my shoulder and decided, you know, I'll show you, you know. I've got people committed as anyone else. I started joining things. I started applying for things, you know. And so when the opportunity for the NAC came along, it was like, I've worked hard for a while, but I think there's still room for voices for food banks like mine. Mm-hmm. I'm never going to be like, you know, Brian in Houston.
9: That's a long conversation.
8: But I do know that we're all feeding people. And if we want to represent our neighbors, all of us that look different, you know, the old vernacular, you've seen one food bank, you've seen one food bank. But we all serve and we all feed people, and we all are transforming lives in that work. Hmm. So it was just really important to me to be representing smaller food banks in rural and remote communities. And it has just paid off in incredible dividends because, you know, I was part of the Better Together initiative way back. And so now, Phil, as you know, mm-hmm. this is, you know, the lens that we do the work with the NAC. And, you know, I feel like I have made positive contributions to how the network is approached and, you know, how we're talking about things. And I think all of us that give our time, talent, and treasure to be on the NAC, that's our goal, is to make the network as complete as possible and to see the network similar to as we hope to see our neighbors.
7: Well, you've done a great job there, just like you've done a great job at Facing Hunger Food Bank in Huntington, West Virginia. And Cindy Kirkhart, thank you. Thank you for taking the time to be our guest today. And we want to, Jerry, what do you think? We're going to have ask her to come back?
9: Yeah, well, we're better together. That's what I just heard. I'm a believer.
8: Hey, Jerry, every time you use that, it's just a 10% finder's fee.
7: Yeah, there you go. That's
8: well,
7: it.
8: You guys, it was an honor. I've had so much fun. But, you know, when you're around like minds, things, great things happen. It was glorious.
7: That's great, Cindy.
9: Thank you, Cindy.
7: Thanks for being with us. Jerry and I are back in just a moment.
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7: 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Jerry, I love Cindy Kirkhart.
9: I do, too. She's such a delight. And, you know, it's if we could do one thing for our listeners, it would be to get them in front of all these people we talk to because they're so amazing. And Cindy is, she has the heart and the brains and the gumption, I'm going to say. Maybe that's the Appalachian way she was talking about. But,
7: yeah, boy, yeah. 100%.
9: But, you know, to hang in there with people who she admires and who also have a little more month than money.
7: Yeah, 100%. But, hey, you know, we promise our listeners every week that we're going to have a little research here for Ellen, and Vera is going to be back with us.
9: She is, and we had Vera do something really unique this week because of John Denver, right?
7: Sure.
9: West Virginia, you know, country roads take me home, and we asked Vera to give us a little insight into what it means to take me home through the six dimensions of food security, and here she is.
15: John Denver's Country Roads gives us more than a picture of West Virginia. It gives us a journey toward home, Vera found that Journey can become a simple map for the six dimensions of food security. The landscape is availability. A place may look abundant, but food still has to be sourced, stored, and kept moving. Facing Hunger does that through food rescue and a large network of community partners. The road is access. Food only helps when people can reach it, or when it can reach them. Mobile pantries and local distribution sites carry food across long rural distances. Home has a kitchen and a table. That is utilization. Food must be safe, useful, nutritious, and right for a person's health. Facing Hunger's medically indicated food boxes put that idea into practice. The road must also stay open tomorrow. That is stability. Weekend backpacks, monthly senior food boxes, and recurring distributions help people through gaps and hard times. Someone belongs in the driver's seat. That is agency. Neighbors should have a voice in the food they receive and in the solutions built for their communities. And someone must care for the road and the land. That is sustainability. Food rescue, local produce, and lasting partnerships help the system serve the next traveler too. Vera's takeaway is simple. Almost Heaven is not only a beautiful place. It is a community where food is present, the road reaches everyone, the table supports health, help is dependable, neighbors have a say, and the system is built to last. Country Roads provides the storytelling map. The six dimensions provide the discipline. Facing Hunger Food Bank's verified programs provide the real-world examples.
7: Gotta love Vera.
9: She's great.
7: She can find stuff that I didn't even know existed in so many different places. So I appreciate that work very much and the perspective that comes with it.
9: Yeah, well, she gives how the six dimensions provide the discipline that gets you on that country road home, and I really like reminds me of how Cindy talked about her work too, her work of maybe without having all of the resources that other places might have, still having the most important resources, which is the heart for the work and the willingness of the people to do what has to be done to care for their neighbors. And there's a utilization and agency and some pretty big parts of the six dimensions of food security that map into that pretty well.
7: Well, the thing that comes across to me in Cindy's story and the region of the country she's serving is, you and I said for years that the people that we are serving, the families we are serving, are worthy of the investment that we're making in them. And so what I like, there's a story there that we hear often, and we probably don't tell it enough, that the very people that are receiving help are also giving help.
9: Right. And they're spending more effort helping themselves accomplish their life than you can put in words. It's just, it's always good to remember people's investment in themselves. And yeah, we all fall short. We all fall short of that perfect investment, right?
7: Sure.
9: And so, if you're going to start pointing fingers, it's always helpful to look in the mirror first. What is that guy doing?
7: Right, right.
9: Well, that's why my wife covered all the mirrors in the house. Yeah.
7: Well, you said something in the show about, the tide raises one boat, it raises all boats.
9: Yeah.
7: But here's what I would say is one of the impacts of food is that it stabilizes the home. And when every home has the food it wants and needs, then every home becomes that much more stable.
9: Yeah, and that helps every decision from that point forward.
7: Right. That's the dividend, so to speak. That's the return on investment. Well, Jerry, I think it's time for a little food for thought. We spend much of our lives trying to build stronger organizations, stronger systems, stronger communities. But perhaps the real measure of leadership is simpler than that. Did the people around us feel more at home because we were there? Home is where people are known. Home is where people belong. Home is where hope has an address. Maybe that's why Country Roads still resonates after all these years. 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The work of food security isn't simply making sure people have enough to eat. It is helping communities become places people are proud to call home. And that, my friends, is how we build a food security.

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4: Getting weaker a bit. I'm Paul Stevens, Fox News. Lala now downgraded back to a tropical storm, but Hawaii is still being blasted by strong winds and heavy rain. Fox Weather's hurricane specialist Brian Norcross.
5: Finally, Lala is letting up on the big island of Hawaii that's out here well south of Honolulu, although they are going to get strong winds today. The track just missed the bottom of the big island. 70-mile-an-hour winds now. Anything less than 75, it's a tropical storm, not a hurricane anymore. And the threat is up here in Maui and Molokai and in Lanai. That's where it is now. Moving toward Honolulu later in the day. Heavy rain on Maui and Molokai and more to come. And then Oahu is next in line. But the storm will be weakening some by the time it gets there.
4: And at least one person has been killed so far. Almost 70% of the Big Island has reportedly lost power because of those strong winds. Heavy rain triggering massive flooding in Indiana, where at least six people have been killed, several others missing. Fox Weather's Adam Klotz.
6: So it has been relentless over the course of the entire week, and it took a couple of days for all of that water to funnel down into some of the streams and rivers. The White River runs through Indianapolis, and you're seeing some major to moderate flood stages there as all of that water tries to rush down in a very small area. That is why the flooding is happening along the rivers. Now, the good news is some of that rain beginning to die down a little bit. Still a risk of some showers. You're seeing them beginning to move in Indiana right now. The heaviest rain has actually moved a little farther off towards the east, and you're going to get dry days by the time you get into Monday and Tuesday. The risk of flooding today does shift towards the east. You're looking more like the Appalachian Mountains as you're wringing up some of that moisture that continues to move its way across the Midwest.
4: That's Fox Weather's Adam Klotz. Hundreds already evacuated from their homes. FEMA already approving an emergency declaration for Indiana to provide federal disaster assistance. 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
7: We've cleared out some of our earlier problems, but now we've got a new situation on the Jeffries. I-96, the Jeffries eastbound at Middlebelt, an accident leaving only one lane open. The Lodge northbound at 7 Mile Road, another crash. It looks like the two right lanes are blocked. And 94 westbound between Metro Parkway and Gratiot Avenue in Macomb County, all westbound lanes closed for weekend construction. I'm Lorna Stevens, WJR. Traffic and weather first.
8: Likelihood for the showers, could hear thunder, mostly clouds, mid-80s today. Tonight, straight to scattered showers and storms possible early, mostly cloudy and 66. Monday, mostly sunny, 82, up to the mid-80s for Tuesday. From the Weather Channel, I'm Jeff Eno on 760 WJR, where Michigan comes to talk.
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9: Two young strivers on Detroit's east side began frying potatoes during the hard years of the 1930s, chasing a simple idea: make a chip that stood out and one that could bring comfort to the neighborhood and stability to their families. 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
9: 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Today, their legacy lives on in Detroit, where the brand they started still rolls off the line. A reminder that a neighborhood idea can grow into part of the American story.

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4: Coming up, 2 o'clock Monday, JR afternoon. We're talking Tigers after a weekend series with the Chicago White Sox. Is Detroit in first place? All that gets you caught up on the news of the weekend, 760 WJR. 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
5: Welcome into Opportunity Detroit. I'm Ann Thomas, and on this edition of the show, Mitch Albom's Say Detroit nonprofit is transforming St. Cecilia's historic gym on Detroit's west side into a community center for children. This has great significance for former Detroit Police Chief Ike McKinnon, and he'll join us to talk about it. The Peacock Room in Detroit has received a big nod from the New York Times. Rachel Lutz will stop by to talk about it. And Martha Reeves has a new album coming out. We'll check in with her to hear all about it. A great show about what's happening in and around the D right after these messages.
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3: 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Here's Lloyd Jackson.
8: When someone struggles with addiction, it's easy to focus on the drugs or alcohol. But what if substance abuse is really a symptom of a much deeper issue? Aaliyah Pasek is a physician assistant and director of addiction medicine at the Rochester Center for Behavioral Medicine, who says understanding the root causes of addiction is often the key to lasting recovery.
9: If you have anxiety or depression, getting that moment of calm will really make you feel better. But it's like dumping out a bowl of candy. Once you've eaten it all, it's all gone. And then you need more. And I found that the most common denominator for addiction has been ADHD, attention deficit hyperactivity disorder. And during the process of this disorder, there's not enough dopamine in the prefrontal cortex of the brain. So in essence, if you're not having enough dopamine, you will crave dope.
8: Pasek says recognizing those underlying issues changed the way we approach addiction treatment.
9: I think that if people understand that there was something that they were suffering from in the beginning, and that they were simply vulnerable at the time and not take it to heart, it isn't a failure of character. 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It's an illness, and people are suffering. And people look for the easiest way they can and the quickest way to stop suffering. And that's drugs or alcohol, but that's not sustainable, and that's a very short-term solution.
8: If you or someone you know needs addiction treatment and want more information, call the Rochester Center for Behavioral Medicine in Rochester Hills at 248-608-8800. I'm Lloyd Jackson for WJR Health Watch.
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5: Welcome into Opportunity Detroit. I'm Ann Thomas, and we kick off today's show with a great story. Mitch Albom's Say Detroit nonprofit is transforming St. Cecilia's historic gym on Detroit's west side into a community center for children. Former Detroit Police Chief Ike McKinnon, who first played basketball at St. Cecilia's in his 20s, thank you for joining us today to talk about what's happening on the city's west side.
12: Well, thank you. It's good to be here to talk about this. And I'm glad that you said I played ball.
5: You're still not playing ball well, at St. Cecilia's?
12: No, I wish I could, but you know, you have to understand it. I'm 83 years old now, and my sons, Jeff and Jason, we celebrated my 50th birthday that my wife surprised me there, and she had most of the guys that I had played ball with back in the 60s and 70s and 80s, and our team played my son Jeff's team. He was at U of D Mercy at the time, and we beat them, the old guys.
5: Good for you. You are not 83 years old, Ike McKinnon.
12: Okay, I'm 83 years young. How's that?
5: Yes, thank you very much. I spend some time with you throughout the year on various committees, and I can say for sure that you are 83 years young.
12: Boy, this is really great to hear.
5: So I was at that event recently where Steve Ballmer gave Mitch's organization $5 million to help with this project. And I was so touched. First of all, I remember going to St. Cecilia's with my parents as a child. There was a priest there that was a friend of theirs, and they had gotten to know him, and so we would go over to St. Cecilia's to Mass, so that meant a lot to me.
12: Oh, yeah.
5: And then hearing you talk, and Dave Bing talk, and Steve Ballmer talk, and Mitch speak about this really amazing historic gem touched me. And I want you to tell our listeners what you know about St. Cecilia's gym, Ike.
12: Well, thank you. And the saint, as we call it, I became a part of this in 1967. Mm. And that's, you know, that was the time of the riot / rebellion, whatever one calls it. And I was at that time assigned to the 10th precinct from my home precinct. And what was really great then was that although all the terrible things were happening in the street, Sam Washington, who was the man over there, and he brought in police officers, he brought in kids from the neighborhood in the midst of all the things that were going on in Detroit. And they fed us, the kids interacted with the police. It was a good time in spite of all those other things that were going on in the city. And this was literally 24 hours a day because, of course, you know, during that time, it was very difficult. And there were a lot of things that were going on that was negative. But Sam brought us all together, and the kids interacted with us. That was number one. And number two, after that, Sam brought in, he started a summer basketball league. And all of us wannabes, we thought we could play ball. Sam also brought in, there was one pro on each team. And, well, you had Magic Johnson. You had all these great guys who were, and they were great ball players. And I was on Dave Bing's team at the time. And so think about this, Dan. Dave Bing was called one of the greatest, 50 greatest pro basketball players ever. Mm. I was on his team. Now think about that in terms of whether you had later on Jalen Rose and Magic Johnson and Earl Curran and all those people who played and won on each team. And of the wannabes, we thought we were great. And so I tell the story, which is absolutely true. And Dave, obviously, you know, who became mayor, we laugh about this. I thought he got a ball, and I'm running down the court because I'm on a fast break. And at that time, I could jump, and I knew that I was going to do this two-handed dunk. And Dave throws me the ball, and I went up, and I lost the ball, and I missed the shot. And from that moment on, Dave never threw me a pass.
5: Oh, that's hilarious.
12: Oh, yeah, it's absolutely true. But the fact is that there's so many people. And my good friend who passed away a couple of years ago, Earl Curran.
5: Yes.
12: He was also a student of mine when I taught at UD Mercy. And Earl called me. He's like, you know, the saint is just in disrepair, and there are things that we've got to do something. He said, you were there. He played, and others played. He said, we've got to get together. And so with Earl and Lori McLennan from the Archdiocese, we started working on this, trying to get people to do things. And Dave Bing became involved, and others. And at some point, Mitch Albums, he jumped in, which was the best thing that could have happened to us. Of course, you know, it's ironic that 60 Minutes ran the piece on what he's doing in Haiti.
5: Yes.
12: Yeah, and so Mitch is the man, and what's going to happen to Ceciliaville now is going to be tremendous for us. And as you said, Steve Ballmer was there. Gary Turgle was there, Mrs. Ford was there, and so many other people who wanted to know more about Ceciliaville.
5: Yes. And, you know, there's a faded sign right over the gym, to the entrance of the gym, and it says, St. Cecilia's Gym, Sports Capital of Detroit.
12: That's right.
5: You know, talk a little bit more about the fact that this was a place where young men could go and basically stay out of trouble. And you saw that yourself.
12: Yes, yes, it was a safe haven. And those young kids who came, not just from that neighborhood, Earl Curran, he took two buses to get there from Mac and Bewick on the east side. He was a kid at that time to get there. And there's so many other young people, boys and girls, who would come from all over the city. It was a safe haven because we were having some major problems, but they get there. This place would be packed, and, you know, there was no air conditioning or anything like that in the building at that time. But the kids were there all day, and Sam Washington, that great man who I played ball with in the 50s at Brewster Center in Detroit, he was this great person who would feed, he would take kids, and he would talk to them and tell them the importance of being there and not on the street. And it became this great place for all of us.
5: Yeah. You know, it's a fascinating story because now Mitch Albom is basically going to pick up the ball, so to speak, and continue this incredible historic place and expand it with his resources and other people who believe in his mission. And can you believe what this will become in the next couple of years, Ike?
12: Absolutely, absolutely. Because we know what St. Detroit, Mitch, has done on the east side.
5: Right.
12: And this is going to be this west side version, and probably bigger because of where it's at. And the fact that when Bowman pledges $5 million and it becomes a $20 million project to help so many young people in our city. And I tell you, it's a proving ground for those of us who really want to do things to make a difference. And we even have Earl's family, his wife and daughter, involved in this too, because everybody that we know is committed to making it better for the young people of our city.
5: And you know, Steve Ballmer, as you well know, former Microsoft CEO, he's got connection. He's a Detroit native.
12: Absolutely.
5: And his story about his family's commitment to that neighborhood is really touching, too.
12: You know, and it's incredible because I think Steve said his mom was born or lived about a mile away
5: right.
12: from there.
5: Yeah, right.
12: And that was in the 60s. That was the thing. And to be have that commitment. And thank God for people like number one, Mitch and Steve and people who really want to make a difference, because we know that things are difficult sometimes. But the reality is that we have these generations of young people who can tell stories of being there and want to make a difference to help future young people in that part of our, not only that part of our city, but our city.
5: We're talking to former Detroit Police Chief Isaiah Ike McKinnon about this incredible transformation coming to St. Cecilia's historic gym. And Ike, speak from your experience as a police chief. It makes a difference when the community embraces its youth.
12: There's no question, absolutely. You know, from not only as police chief, but as a police officer, when I joined in 1965, but my experience started before that with young people and seeing those who needed some help, some guidance. And I know specifically those young people that I came in contact from 1965 on, them needing some guidance. And think about this in terms of this place. There will be literally places for them to do school things, for them to do, certainly athletics, but also it will be academic,
5: yes.
12: 25 academic rooms. Yeah. 25 academic rooms where kids can study, they can just rest and just relax and have a good time there away from whether it's home or their school that they'll be at.
5: Yeah, it's really incredible. And you know, Mitch, he makes the young students, the young kids that come to his facilities, they have to do their work. There's no play until they get those academics finished. And I think
12: Absolutely.
5: That's an important component.
12: It is so important. You know, I look at that and say, boy, talk about the people who are making a difference in our city. And whether it's Mitch or it's Ballmer or our new mayor was there and she spoke. All those people make a difference. And getting these young people and other people to understand, if we all can do something to make a difference with our young people, because we know we have sometimes the violence and so forth, but Chief Bettison was there. And it's ironic that he and I had a conversation last night about this in terms of things that we have to do as sincere adults to make a difference with our young people.
5: You're absolutely right. Former Detroit Police Chief Ike McKinnon, thank you for your time today and sharing your story on Opportunity Detroit.
12: Thank you so much, Ann. And I'm looking forward to us being there for the grand opening next year.
5: Me too. And I'd like you to play basketball that day. I'm going to be there to record it.
12: And
5: you
12: thank
5: and
12: you
5: Dave
12: for,
5: Bing.
12: For that hope.
5: Have a great day, Ike.
12: You do the same now.
5: Coming up next, a big honor for one of Detroit's great clothing stores. We'll tell you all about it.
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15: 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Listen, your bucket of money, that precious little gem that's taken you a lifetime to accumulate, it's been growing. And if you're anything like all of my clients, you were worried that it might not be enough to supplement your retirement, especially if the markets have a downturn. All these incredible investment and insurance tools these days, they've been designed to address specific problems and concerns. But most folks I see every week, they have the wrong stuff. You know why? Because no one's taking the time to actually invest in them and diagnose the actual problem, the actual concern. Yeah, look, my process, it's laborious, but it's worth it. The results and the peace of mind are a byproduct of us learning together. If you're retired or nearing

0: I thanked the New York Times for shining a spotlight on small businesses, especially in the New York Times style section. You know, a lot of big designer names usually get play in a prestigious style journal like that. So for them to take the time to share small businesses that offer their customers, you know, amazing style pieces, I thought was wonderful. And it can mean a huge boost for a small business. We've heard a lot of chatter around it. Our customers were celebrating us on social media. We've had a lot of first-time visitors come to the shop because of the recommendation. And it really does give a small business a boost.
1: Yeah, it's a big deal. So we know all about the Peacock Room because you are our neighbor here in the Fisher Building. But for people, listeners who may not know about it, tell us about it, why you started and what's it all about. It's a really cool place.
0: Thank you for the kind words. Ironically, I started the Peacock Room, which is a clothing boutique. We're in Detroit. We have a casual location and a formal location. I started these stores because I hate shopping and I don't like the fashion industry. So I wanted to design a store environment around what I didn't like about the shopping process. When I was paying my way through Wayne State University in the 90s, early 2000s, I was privileged to work retail alongside ladies who retired after decades at Jacobson's and Hudson's, those old school department store environments. And I really learned from them how to properly dress people, how to service people, how to listen to someone's, not just their words, but their body language, or how to read them on what I thought they might like based on what they were already wearing when they walked into the shop. So I apply those classic, timeless, really effective ways of helping someone shop. And I think that that's what customers still want nowadays. Even though we're told customers want the convenience of online shopping, they want AI to help them, I think at the heart of it, I think people still really want that in-person connection and to feel things in real life and to be able to walk out with them.
1: And frankly, try it on. You know, it's really nice to go someplace yes. and try it on and have people that are with you that say, oh, that looks really great, or let's try something else.
0: Yeah. I mean, Amazon's not going to tell you if your butt looks great in a dress. Or they're not going to tell you if that color looks great with your complexion. But I think that people come in every week, I mean, like clockwork, and they'll say when they walk in the door, I know you're not going to have anything for me because I've already bought and returned so many things online,
1: right.
0: Or I've already been to the mall and didn't find a single thing that I liked. So I'm just here as a last resort. And inevitably, within 10 minutes, we have multiple options that they're excited to try on and eventually can't decide between multiple options. So that is, I think, a really great way to help people shop. It's what they still want. Sometimes they just don't realize it until they walk into the Peacock Room.
1: No, I think you're absolutely right. You've got a lot of unique items. Talk about how you come up with all of these different, I don't know, they're like, I would call them pieces. They are really unique.
0: Thank you. In the New York Times piece, they asked me a few of my favorite designers. And we carry, for example, Samuel Dong. He does not sell to mall stores. He only sells to boutiques. His pieces work any body proportion from extra, extra small to extra, extra large, sometimes triple XL. Suzanne Vinnick, she's an opera singer in L.A. that has her own workshop. We carry very dramatic pieces from her. We carry Joseph Ripkoff, made in Canada. He makes everything size 2 to 22. So I really try to scout wherever I am. I've been to China, to the Pearl Market. I've been to the UK for Sterling. We are carrying, you know, vintage and antique items that you truly can't find anywhere else. So I don't want to carry things that you could find just about everywhere. When people come in, they do remark how at the Peacock Room they can find something truly unique that they wouldn't see in like a mainstream environment.
1: What are some of the clothing trends that you're seeing these days?
0: That's a great question, and I'm going to have to tell you, I don't know.

0: because I don't follow. I don't follow a lot of trends. Yeah, and I know that that might sound cliche, but if you buy clothing based on trend, it's going to trend away. And the Peacock Room has always been about investing in your wardrobe, investing in yourself, having confidence in your style. And I want you to have pieces that they're going to look great 10 years from now, 15 years from now. We've been in business for almost 15 years now, and it's so exciting to me when someone comes in and they're wearing what I call now vintage Peacock Room, like from when I first opened, and they're still looking current in it. It still works for them, and they've gotten their cost per wear out of it. So I think the Peacock Room tends to attract people who want those great pieces in their wardrobe that they're going to reach for time and time again, and not just once for like a disposable fast fashion piece.
1: Yeah, that's a good point. Tell us a little bit about business. How is business? You have the two stores still, correct?
0: Yes. We have a location in the Park Shelton, which is right next to the DIA on Woodward. That's our casual location. And then we have our formal location in the Fisher Building. That is our flagship store that we did a full historic restoration on a 100-year-old women's clothing store. Business has been great this year. Our social media has been really strong. Obviously, you know, recognition from places like the New York Times does not hurt. So our destination traffic is very strong because of our reputation. People travel from Ontario, Ann Arbor area, Ohio. So we really do draw a lot of people from a radius around us. Because I do think that good shopping is getting harder to find, the in-person shopping. I think business has also been great because of the boomerang from the glut of online shopping that a lot of people did during the pandemic. I think they're looking at their wardrobes and feeling defeated. Things don't feel nice anymore. They don't fit as well. Fabrics don't have the detail, the tailoring that they used to. So our word of mouth, our social media has been very strong, and I think that that's why we've had such an increase in business over the last year.
1: Oh, that's an interesting point. You know, and I want to point out, too, and you can kind of help me elaborate on this, you work with women of all ages. I mean, my daughters shop at your store. It's not like they say, oh, mom shops there, so we'll go someplace else. But there's something for every age here.
0: Thank you. I really am so glad you mentioned that, because there's nothing more thrilling than when three generations of the same family will come in and each person will find something. Even dad sometimes finds something cool, like a book or a, you know. So we dress girls from like bat mitzvah / communion / homecoming prom age all the way up to, I mean, I've dressed, you know, 100-year-old women for their caskets, everything in between. And we really try not to check box people into specific demographics. Sometimes when you walk into a store, you kind of have this profile that you're building of who their demographic is. And really, I mean, we like to say we serve everybody and we serve everybody. We serve sizes 0 to 22. We serve women of all proportions. We've outfitted a woman who is 8 months pregnant, had to go to a formal wedding. We got her in a dress that she looked even just as fabulous postpartum. Mm. So we really try to dress every ability level. We dress people who are wheelchair users. We dress people with ostomy. I mean, whatever your body is going through, I think sometimes we make excuses on why we don't deserve to wear something nice. And we try to make sure that everybody who walks in or needs something knows that they can walk out whatever their body is going through, whatever life stage, whatever age or ability level, they can walk out in something that makes them feel great.
1: Well, and this is an interesting point, because women, many women, not all, but many women can be very self-conscious about how they look. And it's probably good for them to hear, you know, we can help you. We can make you look beautiful.
0: I think that the fashion industry is built on exploiting the insecurities of women. Mm-hmm. And we've listened to it for generations, if not millennia. And I think that there's this underlying premise in the fashion industry of, if you make women feel insecure, you can convince them that they need to consume something to feel better about themselves. Mm. And I think that that's so twisted and self-defeating. I think that really, if you help a woman feel fabulous, you can make sure that she wants that new dress or that new piece of jewelry. So we, you know, we're very body positive. We actually have a store policy of no self-deprecating comments from the sitting room. If we hear you say something,
1: you're in trouble.
0: Rude. Yeah. And, you know, one of my favorite things to say to people is, did your body get you in here today? Yes. Then say nice things about it. It can hear you. And we want to make sure that we're a space that is welcoming and makes you feel safe and makes you feel like you deserve to walk out feeling like $1 million. And we're going to help you make you look like $1 million.
1: Aren't you glad, Rachel Lutz, that you started this business? It just sounds like it's fun for you.
0: I feel very privileged to do this work and to work with the people that I do that are just as passionate as I am on dressing people. And yeah, it's like we're the neighborhood, you know, serotonin store. So we want you, people to come into the Peacock Room, get their dopamine, and, you know, just immerse yourself in a beautiful environment like the Fisher Building, my goodness. And just to, you know, play with pretty things. It's a great feeling, and I feel so, so lucky to do that at the Peacock Room every day.
1: And congratulations once again on being named one of the top 25 favorite clothing stores in the entire country. How cool is this, Rachel?
0: So cool. Thank you so much for having me.
1: Have a great day. It was a real pleasure to speak with you. You are listening to Opportunity Detroit. We'll be right back after this.
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5: All right,

0: Okay, Detroit, you can sing along with this one if you want to.
1: On stage, his voice carried stories of restless nights, long highways, and small-town dreams, backed by a powerhouse band that became a fixture of the Michigan live music scene.
2: We had opened for Bachman Turner Overdrive. We had opened for Kiss on occasion and been in large places, but now it's all on us. And there's no limit to what we can play because we're the headliner. Suddenly we are unleashed, and I just think we were ready for it.
1: Just ask those fortunate enough to be at Cobble Hall in September 1975.
0: I want to introduce our lady singers from the Silver Bullet Band here. They're all from Detroit.
1: He sang some heavy music about factory towns, fading romances, and the pull between leaving home or staying loyal to it while living on Main Street. He captured what it really and truly felt like to grow up in the shadows of the auto plants where they were making Thunderbirds. His records became staples of classic rock stations nationwide, shaping the soundtrack of late-night drives and weekend parties. His music helped define heartland rock and gave a voice to everyday lives from the Midwest. The artist behind those roaring anthems and reflective ballads, none other than Michigan's own Bob Seger and his Silver Bullet Band.
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7: My life has been such an incredible journey. There's not a day that goes by that I don't feel blessed and loved by so many. I'm so happy that music is the universal language. It brings us closer together. It can make us happy and it can make us sad. I can't imagine a life without music. I want to thank all of you who have participated in my life.
8: We continue the conversation now on Opportunity Detroit with the great Martha Reeves. Martha, welcome to the show. It's so nice that you took the time to talk to us today.
9: It's a pleasure indeed. And home, oh yeah.
8: Chris Rowe is Martha's manager, and he's also the co-producer on the album. So, Chris, explain to our listeners what is going on with the new album called Searching. It sounds so great.
10: Thank you. Pleasure to be with you. Well, the album originally was an idea that I had back in 2023. I wanted it to be a jazz album, and I spoke to Martha about it, and she was keen on that. And I just happened to be a juror at a film festival in Dallas, Texas, and there was a documentary that was premiering on Ellis Marsalis, who was the father of all those great Marsalis kids who became jazz legends, as well as himself, Wynton and Delfeo and Jason and Bramford. And Delfeo just happened to be there that night, And at an after party, I kind of cornered him and introduced myself and said who I was. And I told him that I wanted to do a jazz album and I was interested if he would be interested. And I don't know that he really took me serious at first, because a lot of people say things in this business and then, of course, it never happens. But I met with him a few weeks later when I was down in New Orleans. We had a great conversation. 3 months later, he met with Martha in Detroit. About a month and a half after that, we did a series of chemistry concerts together just to kind of see how we worked in Baltimore, Maryland. And then in November, around the 20th, I think, of 2023, we were in the studio working.
8: Wow.
10: And it, you know, it kind of organically happened. We had an idea of what we wanted, and then it started to take a life of its own, really. And so the intent was jazz, but then it kind of went jazz, blues, R&B, gospel. And, you know, when something is going well like that, don't force it. Just kind of let it organically happen if you can. And that's what we did.
8: Oh, that's really cool. And, you know, it kind of sounds like Motown meets Big Easy.
10: It was Motown meets the Big Easy. Mm. And it was really beautiful to fuse those genres together.
8: Yeah.
10: Two of the greatest genres in American music.
8: Absolutely. You're right about that, Chris. And Martha, you know, you've grown up in Detroit. You live in Detroit. This must be really exciting for you to have another album for Detroit.
11: I was born in Alabama, and I was raised in Detroit, and my music has been spread all over the world. So I'm excited just by being here and having an opportunity to talk to you.
8: Well, you know, we here at WJR have so admired your work over the years, both in music and entertainment, and your work on the Detroit City Council, that back in 2017, we named you one of our Women Who Lead honorees. And, you know,
11: I love you for that. Thank you. That was some recognition that I didn't anticipate, but I learned to love it, because very few people pay attention to the elected officials. They might elect them, but they don't follow through and help them do what they have to do as a council member or on a group of people to encourage citizenship and to enhance the cities and to make it easier for the citizens. So I learned another way.
8: Yes.
11: And I'm so proud to have done that.
8: Well, absolutely. And, you know, you have paved the way for women in music. And you deserve the recognition.
11: So
8: talk about you care about that.
11: No, I have to first start with the way I was raised. I have four sisters.
8: Aww.
11: And Mom taught me how to help raise them. I couldn't go and play without eight children with me. I had four brothers and four sisters that I had to watch, who were constantly telling me, don't talk to me. You don't know how to talk to me. You're not my mother. But I had fun with teaching them to sing. So today, two of my sisters are Vandellas.
8: So you did play a big role in helping them in their careers, too. So the single, Martha and or Chris, To Know You Is to Love You, is on the album Searching. And the dance remix, so the single came out in June 26th. The dance remix came out July 17th. It's now number 31 on the charts. This is pretty incredible.
11: Oh, it's gone up in a week. Oh, yeah. Wonderful.
8: Yeah, isn't that wonderful? And that must mean a lot to hear that, you know, this is attracting a lot of attention and people are really enjoying this.
11: Major labels, and one of my albums was definitely disco.
8: Not
11: new to me. It's just a pleasure to have someone as royal as Eric Cooper to take one of my songs and treat it the same way he did Gloria Gaynor's and Diana Ross's and whoever else. He took a song and turned it into a disco magical song that you could dance all night to.

0: when I heard it, when Chris first introduced me to the disco version, and I heard them go, pa, blah, blah, blah, I was looking for Gloria Gaynor to come in singing, or Donna Summer, one of the two. But it was beautiful the way that he transposed the music into a disco hit. And I can't be still when I hear it. So I know what people are going to go through when they get off the dance floor and they play To Know You, Still Love You by Stevie Wonder. A master musician, and Adelphio Marcello and his mastery took Stevie's song and turned it into a jazz concert. There are men and women on that song, 12 people all together. It's like a concert at a symphony orchestra. It is absolutely wonderful. I have all of the features that hit records need. It started first with good musicianship.
1: You know, Martha, you sound great. What's your secret? I mean, you sound, you know, passionate and just really excited. And, you know, tell our listeners, what's your secret? How do you stay working every day and being excited about life?
0: I started singing trying to find my husband. I'm going to tell you right now, being 84 or however old I am and still looking for or searching, this album is absolutely the key to my life.
1: I love it. You know, the other thing I want to ask you is, you know, younger generations, like my children, they absolutely love Motown. What is it about Motown that all generations can relate to, Martha Reeves?
0: It's that man named Berry Gordy. It was his dream to make the sound of young America, especially during the times when civil rights was being passed by Johnson, President Johnson, and where everybody was listening to Martin Luther King and him trying to make everybody love each other. And with me being caught up with a song like Dancing in the Street, where Marvin Gaye wrote it, but I was held responsible when the Black Panthers started playing it. So people connected me with that. But he wanted to express to the world that we don't need to fight or kill each other, or rob and steal. We could dance in the street, make each other happy, and let music take us on. It's a universal language, and we can understand each other. We're all worth loving.
2: If you were familiar with Martha's catalog of music, then you already know what's there. But the real fun thing for me has been seeing so many new people listen to these new songs and just really fall in love with them. And, you know, that's one of the reasons why I wanted to do a dance remix. Because by doing a dance remix, it kind of allows you to get in touch with a newer generation of people. And I think that's important for any artist who's still wanting to contribute to their craft is the age demographic that purchased your albums, in Martha's case, back in the 60s, 70s, they don't purchase albums like they used to, right? And so in order to kind of stay relevant, you have to do new material. And I think people, you got to do new material that a younger demographic is going to enjoy. Fortunately, Motown is forever, so that'll never die out. So the interest in Motown and its artists will always be there. But in recent years, young people have really taken a liking to jazz music,
1: yes,
2: which I think is incredible. So now you've got a lot of younger people who are being introduced to her and will enjoy some of these jazz songs. And the remix is great because that's all young people in the clubs, right? 20s and 30s, and they're out there going, Martha Reeves, who is that? And they're getting to discover her for the first time in a fantastic dance remix. And I'm so excited that Eric Cupper is working on the next one.
1: And Martha, before I let you go, is there anything you want to say to our Detroit listeners?
0: Nothing, but I love them, and thanks for letting me be a part of Detroit and its music scene. And thank you for supporting the Motown Museum and keeping our music alive. And I invite anybody that wants to come and see where we came from, come to Detroit, 2648 West Grand Boulevard, and get to know what Berry Gordy did. He made the sound of young America, and he brought all of us to his studio and taught us all music and how to deliver to people and to make them understand. We also have a book out right now talking about one of our instructors, Professor Maxine Powell. And I'm loving the fact that she's let everybody know that we were all tutored and we were all managed in the professional show business, and we were taught the proper way to address our audience, how to walk, how to fall, all the things that people need to know when they get into this business called show. And I'm excited. I'm really excited.
1: Oh, Martha Reeves and Chris Rowe, thank you so much for your time today. We really appreciate it.
2: Thank you.
1: You've been listening to Opportunity Detroit. I'm Ann Thomas, and I hope you enjoyed the rest of your day.
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11: Even with a downgrade, Lala continues to lash Hawaii. I'm Ann Carrick, Fox News. Lala downgraded from hurricane to tropical storm, but it is not done. Fox Weather's Katie Byrne in Honolulu.
12: We've already seen significant impacts over on the Big Island, and in fact, there are search and rescue teams underway right now because of two homes, at least, that have been swept away because of a ton of rain. 3 feet of rain was recorded in one spot right outside of Hilo. We also know officials have confirmed one person has died in a storm-related car accident over on that island as well. Roughly 70% of customers on the Big Island don't have power right now. More than 100,000 without power across the entire state. Officials are also warning about how strong these winds will be. Not only could we see flooding, but we could see these winds pick up debris and send them flying.
11: Hundreds of people already evacuated from their homes. FEMA approved an emergency declaration for Indiana to provide federal disaster assistance. Heavy rain in Indiana is blamed for deadly flooding, and more rain is expected. At least 6 people are dead, several others missing. More from Fox Weather's Adam Klotz.
13: Some of these communities, a foot of total rainfall. Still could see a little bit of rain. The ground is saturated, right? So additional rain could cause a problem. But those really big, heavy rains, hopefully those are winding down at this point. We saw plenty of rivers get up near major flood stage or moderate flood stages. They peaked, they crested, and now we're just going to kind of watch those move on downstream. Still at least some risk of some rain moving across the state of Indiana, but nothing like the last 4 or 5 days. There are still flood watches, flash flood warnings out there across central Indiana. And then most of the heavier rains actually going to move more towards the Appalachian Mountains here for your day today.
11: And in Hawaii, Governor Josh Green also declaring a state of emergency and dozens of National Guard members on standby for deployment where they have received 2 or 3 feet of rain. 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
14: We're dealing with multiple problems on this Sunday afternoon. We have a crash on eastbound 94 at 696. It's blocking the right lane. Also, a crash on eastbound I-96 at the Davison. This one's off to the right shoulder. Another one eastbound I-96 just after Middlebelt. This one's taking away the right lane and the right shoulder. Emergency crews are on the scene of all of these crashes. You want to use caution if you're headed into those areas. I'm Aaron V, WJR traffic and weather first.
15: Showers likely, may hear thunder, headed up to the mid-80s under mostly cloudy skies. Tonight, stray to scatter showers and storms early, mostly cloudy and 66. Monday, mostly sunny, 82 degrees for the high. From the Weather Channel, I'm Jeff Eno on 760 WJR, where Michigan comes to talk.
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21: 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And Brett, you know, is this number, $1.4 million, really a useful retirement target? Or could this give people almost a false sense of confidence?
22: Well, I think it could go both ways, Jen. I think for a lot of people, it might be a false sense of confidence. And I think for a lot of other people, it might be a number that seems substantially daunting and perhaps overwhelming. And the reason I say that is because I kind of always scoff a little bit at these statistical numbers about, quote, Americans, that Americans need 1.46 million to retire. You know, from my perspective and certainly my personal experiences in working hands-on with Michigan retirees and pre-retirees the last few decades now, I can tell you that every single person and every single family in this community, ultimately, they have their own unique number that is actually needed in order for them to retire the way that they envision retiring. And so that being said, I do think these numbers are getting bigger for everybody over time. And that's obviously for several reasons. Rising prices, right? It costs more to live today than it did a decade ago. And I would imagine that trend will continue throughout your retirement years, requiring you to have more than perhaps you once needed to save.
0: Yeah.
22: On top of that, we're living longer lifespans as people due to medical advancements and what have you. So not only are we living longer, but that means, of course, our money needs to last longer than perhaps previous generations needed to plan for, which also means we probably need more than we used to in order to retire. And then on top of that, just general uncertainty. I mean, there are question marks or, you know, flies in the ointment, if you will, about some future benefits out there. Things like Social Security, pensions, medical benefits, whatever it may be. And so I think one thing that is starting to finally happen is that Americans in general, at least Michiganders, are starting to realize that retirement may not be as short of a period of time as maybe it was for your parents or your grandparents for those reasons listed above. And I think that, you know, the more and more people who start to realize, man, this is actually going to be something that requires a lot of planning, not just saving for some arbitrary number that I heard on the radio or that I read in a news article. I think more and more people are starting to see the light and they're starting to get more and more serious about getting their retirement plan in place, because I have found that having a plan, a retirement plan that is personalized to just you and your family, for a lot of you out there, it can actually turn this big generic number into much more smaller, realistic steps that can feel manageable and certainly can be accomplished for most.
0: Yeah. And, you know, Brett, as you were talking, I was thinking about the title of the book that you wrote, because you wrote a book called Cheers to the Best Years, Your Guide to a Confident Retirement. And when you think about the factors you were just talking about, people living longer lives, the fact that prices for just about everything keep rising, it just keeps getting higher, that puts the squeeze on everyone, even wealthier retirees and wealthier Michiganders who've done a good job saving. When you think about rising prices and healthcare costs and living a long time, it is hard for anyone to really feel that confident about retirement, no matter how much you've saved. But you're talking about the benefit of having a plan that can help maybe give us a little bit more of that confidence when we understand what the purpose of each dollar is that we've saved for retirement and how it can help us.
22: Yeah, you're spot on. I mean, think of it this way, Jen. 48% of Americans believe that they will potentially outlive their money or outlive their savings. That's essentially nearly half of the country. And so we ask ourselves, man, why is this fear of outliving our money becoming so common? I don't know about you, but the last thing I want to do when I put my last day of work in and take that first big step into, you know, my golden years of retirement, the last thing I want to do is go through retirement every year worrying and looking over my shoulder that, am I doing it right? Do I have enough money? Am I one of those 50% almost of the people in this country who think that my money will be gone before I'm gone? To me, that doesn't make sense. And what I have found as a retirement-focused advisor and as the CEO of this company of ours, Brzezinski Group Retirement Solutions, who guide hundreds, if not thousands, of retirees all across Michigan in preparing for and navigating the intricacies of retirement, I have found that it comes down to one number for most people. And that number is, what is my personal number that I need to save in order to live a comfortable retirement that does not require me to live in fear that I may outlive my money someday? And to be clear, this is something that can be done for everybody out there in terms of identifying and uncovering your personal number. 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
21: Thanks for joining us today on Inside Retirement Motor City Edition with Brett Brzezinski. Brett is president of Brzezinski Group Retirement Solutions. They've been helping people throughout the Metro Detroit area with retirements since 1988. Brett is also the author of the book Cheers to the Best Years, Your Guide to a Confident Retirement. And when we think about that idea of feeling a little bit more confident about your retirement, Brett, 48% of Americans believe they'll outlive their savings. That's nearly half the country. That's a lot of people out there. Let's talk about why this fear is becoming so common. No matter how much we've saved, people are concerned about outliving what they've saved.
22: Yeah, I think there's a few reasons why that number is growing as high as it is in terms of those that are afraid that they're going to run out of money someday. Let's start with maybe the most former, when I say former, I mean maybe not so common today, but certainly common in previous generations, form of retirement income, and that would be company-sponsored pension plans, right? I mean, if you think about it, previous generations would typically retire. They would collect pension, mm-hmm. Social Security. Maybe they had to kick in a little bit of extra cash from their savings every month to make ends meet. But typically, those pensions and Social Securities were enough for a lot of people to live a comfortable retirement lifestyle. Not only were they able to live comfortably, but they didn't need nearly as much money saved for retirement as you do now, because historically speaking, previous generations also weren't living as longer. Mm-hmm. So not only were their retirement periods shorter in terms of years, but the amount of dependency, how much they were depending upon their own personal savings to live off of, was smaller than it is today. Well, flip the page to today. Pensions are quite a rare thing for most. I know here in Metro Detroit, a lot of the auto industry still in some capacity may have them, but even that is becoming fewer and further between. And so when now the onus, the pressure of living comfortably in retirement from an income standpoint, it's no longer part of a pension plan. Now it's part of your nest eggs plan, which means that when you retire, you have to pay yourself every single month for the rest of your life from this bucket of money that you've worked so hard to save. And yet you're worried and wondering, is my bucket going to last long enough to continue to pay myself for as long as I'm still around in what is becoming a lengthy retirement period of time? Mm-hmm. But it's not just that. It's not just pensions going away. It's also worrying about things like inflation. I mean, the cost of goods and services, as we all know, continues to skyrocket. Well, if you don't have a plan in place as to how your bucket of money is going to keep up with that, then you put yourself in a very difficult situation the further you get into retirement. Either you keep spending like you spend to live the life you want at the risk of running out of money, or you have to dramatically cut your expenses during what are supposed to be the most enjoyable years of your life in retirement just to keep that money from lasting. And so again, it's these unnerving uncertainties that are popping up for more and more families. Never to mention, obviously, stock market volatility, you know, seeing your portfolio go up, down, or sideways is unnerving for a lot of retirees. And so again, I get it, right? I understand why so many Americans are worried. But when I take a step back and say to myself, what is it that I'm on this earth to do as a professional in that sense? It's to help families in Michigan who have worked 30, 40, sometimes 50 years of their life develop a plan, a holistic, comprehensive game plan that gives them the visual training that allows them to see with some degree of confidence that they have a plan in place, not just as to how to retire, but how to stay retired year in, year out, decade in, and decade out, so that they can truly live the retirement they were designed to live. Like you said, the name of my book, right? Cheers to the Best Years, Your Guide to a Confident Retirement. That's really what this is all about. And so I say it time and time again. You might hear me say it on TV every weekend, or you've certainly heard me say it on this show the last several years. From my perspective, I've been doing this a long time. I don't know that there's ever been a more challenging period of time than currently to be preparing to retire. There's so many things working against you from a financial and economical standpoint that going at it on your own, or perhaps going at it with perhaps the wrong type of financial professional sometimes, those can be recipes for disaster unless things really go your way in terms of luck and timing. And so I often say you only get one shot at retirement. It's absolutely critical that you get it right. And that's where teams and firms like ours here at Brzezinski Group Retirement Solutions keep showing up day in and day out to help the families of Michigan build that plan so that that one shot they get for retirement ideally turns out in their favor.
21: Boy, and there's a lot at stake here, Brett, when you talk about just hoping that all of these things play out and hoping that all of these factors come together. Boy, when you think about the amount that you have in your IRA or your 401k, is that a number that you're really comfortable gambling with? Let's talk a little bit, Brett, about what goes into that first step of figuring out what to do with what you've saved so that way you're taking some steps toward preservation instead of just continuing to essentially, you know, roll the dice and hope that things all work out.
22: Yeah. When families reach out to us for that complimentary consultation or that first get to know each other visit, typically it's families who are, I would say, within 5 to 7 years away of retiring, typically mid-50s or later in age, or maybe those of you who have already been retired, those families as well. Typically, we'll sit down and we're going to identify, again, do you have enough money to retire? And by retire, I mean to live the retirement you want. And if not, how much more do you need to make it happen? But then once we help families learn their number, the next part of that, and arguably the much more important part, is now that we know the number, how do we take your portfolio, your nest egg, and how do we position it in the best possible way to make your plans pay off and come to fruition? How do we reduce unnecessary risks to your retirement? How do we decrease the likelihood of you running out of money someday? How do we address things like taxes against your portfolio and rising healthcare and inflation? And in simple layman's language, how do we create a plan to spend your money in the right order at the right time without having to take a misstep along the way that nobody told you how to avoid? That's ultimately, I think, what that first step looks like for families that we visit with. And if nothing else, you know, you walk away with some good information, but a lot of times we're able to roll up our sleeves and really help set you on a true course for the retirement that you deserve. I said it earlier on the show, I'll say it again. 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All you have to do is leave me a message. When we're back in the office, we'll reach out to schedule your complimentary, no cost, no obligation retirement income analysis. 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
21: Thanks for joining us today on Inside Retirement Motor City Edition with Brett Brzezinski. Brett is president of Brzezinski Group Retirement Solutions. He is also the author of the book, Cheers to the Best Years, Your Guide to a Confident Retirement. And I am Jen Rizak. Brett, as we talk a little bit about the different pressures that are on each and every one of us, certainly you think about times like high stock market volatility. Well, that can impact all of us who are, you know, regardless of our age. But talk a little bit about what is so different for people who are heading into or who are already retired when it comes to things like high amounts of stock market volatility, big swings either up or down.
22: Well, I think I could kind of summarize that concept with the general theory that in retirement, it's not about how much you make. It's about hanging on to the money you've worked so hard to save and creating a strategy that enables that money to last as long as you do. And so we've talked a lot on the show today about needing to uncover what is your number, meaning how much money do you personally need to save in order to live the retirement lifestyle that you envision living? That's a tool that we use here daily, and it's not that difficult for us once we get to know you to help share that information with you. Let's do a quick example, though. Mm-hmm. Let's take a couple who's in their young to mid 60s, and let's say that we sit down, we get to know them, we learn more about what retirement is going to look like for them. And very arbitrary example, but let's say that this family needs $1,500,000 saved in order to live the retirement that they want. Turns out that's right about what they have saved. And so I get to be the bearer of good news and I get to tell them, congratulations, you did everything you were supposed to do. You can officially afford to retire. And now, if that's all they heard me say, then I would probably be doing them a disservice because oftentimes the investment strategies, what I mean by that is the types of investments you would hold or that you would pick or that you would use during the accumulation years of your life while you're working and building wealth. Typically, you're trying to grow your nest egg as big as you possibly can so that you can afford to retire one day. And typically, most families out there are leaning on the stock market or investments within the stock market to achieve that. And so we all understand the stock markets go up and they certainly go down and sometimes they go sideways. And I would envision that that trend continues for the rest of time. But remember what I said, it's not about how much you make, it's about hanging on to what you've worked so hard to save. And so if I was a higher risk taker with my money during my accumulation years, which by the way, paid off for me and is the reason I can afford to retire, it does not mean that I should continue to be that same type of investor during my preservation and income years of my life. It's oftentimes this big light bulb moment that I need families to wrap their heads around when we get to know them for the first time is just because certain strategies got you to retirement does not mean they're going to get you through retirement. And a lot of times, those strategies that helped you get here could be the same strategies, if left unattended to, that could almost take it all back from you in your retirement years. And so I'm a big sports fan, right? My son and I, we watch all the Detroit sports teams. And so pick a sport. Let's take football, for example. Think of retirement this way. If you've saved enough money to retire and we were playing a football game and we have the football and you know, we're on the 15-yard line and we're up by 5 points and there's only a minute to go in the game. As long as we don't do anything silly, as long as we just run the clock out the rest of this game, we're going to win. But a lot of times it's easy to get this feeling inside. But yeah, but what if we scored one more touchdown? Man, that would look even better in the box score, and it would sound even more fun on TV in the headlines. And if we've got greedy and we just decided, you know what, instead of running out the score, let's go for that last touchdown. And believe it or not, we fumble that football and the other team picks it up and goes all the way to score and we lose. We would regret that.
0: Yeah.
22: Big time. We would say, why did we do that? All we had to do was take a knee and run out the rest of this clock and we win. Well, let's use that analogy towards those of you who are on the doorstep or recently into retirement. How many of you out there have already won the game? You've saved enough money to, if done properly, last the rest of your lifetime and you can laugh your way through it as long as you don't fumble the ball. And so oftentimes, Jen, when we sit down and we do analysis for these families in our community here in Metro Detroit, and to their credit, a lot of times they don't even realize they're doing it, but we'll identify that they're taking on far more risk with that nest egg in terms of how much money they're having in aggressive things like heavily stock market weighted accounts, that they don't need more points. They don't need a bunch more money to do these things. They just need to avoid losing the game or fumbling the football. And in this case, losing a bunch of money unnecessarily that now forces them to go back to work after having already retired. Can you believe that? Or having to severely cut back on the lifestyle that they no longer can afford in retirement, all because they failed to get their money, quote unquote, retirement ready. And that is a general statement, and everybody out there listening has their own unique set of circumstances, their own unique number that they need to get to, and in turn, their own unique collection of investments that they should or should not hold in order to navigate retirement as smoothly as possible. Now,

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1: Thanks for joining us today on Inside Retirement Motor City Edition with Brett Brzezinski. I am Jen Rizak here alongside Brett. He's president of Brzezinski Group Retirement Solutions and author of the book, Cheers to the Best Years, Your Guide to a Confident Retirement. And Brett, you said something really powerful in the last segment, talking about when you get to this stage of the game, preparing to head into retirement, the only thing you really want to do at this point is to avoid screwing it up. I know you had a football analogy. I'll switch us to baseball here for a minute. We don't need to be trying to hit home runs every time we're at bat. We just need to go for base hits every now and then, right? And that's really what it's all about. Rather than trying to score big time, let's just make sure we don't screw it up. And I'll say something really obvious here. You don't know what you don't know. And one of those ways where you might be unintentionally screwing it up is when it comes to taxes, overpaying taxes, not taking advantage of strategies to help reduce your tax bill in retirement. So tell me, Brett, how do you talk to Michiganders about that when it comes to potentially saving on taxes in retirement?
0: Well, taxes is a massive roadblock for many retirees reaching their goals. And I think in my experiences, a lot of us don't necessarily see it that way, or we've never perhaps considered it that way. And I'll give you a very recent prime example. We had a family come and visit with us probably about 2 weeks ago now. Mm-hmm. And they watch me on television every weekend, and they've certainly tuned into our show here. And they wanted to come in for a second opinion of their current plan for retirement. And so this was a super nice couple. They were 63 and 64, I believe. Mm-hmm. And the gentleman, the husband, he had always, in this family's case, he had always been responsible for their investment decisions, their financial planning. He really took a lot of pride in doing things himself. And to be honest, I think the only reason they came in to visit is because his wife was adamant that they come in and have at least somebody else confirm that her husband was on the right track. And I certainly appreciate that. And so they came in and we were getting to know them, and they were preparing to retire at the end of this year. And this gentleman had it all worked out. He knew how much money they had saved. He knew what investments they held. He had his retirement budget built out. They had a plan for Social Security and how much they were going to be taking out of their portfolio. And they wanted to essentially spend their last dollar the day they died. In this case, they both were confident they weren't going to make it past age 90. And so, you know, the husband kind of sat there and he had his arms crossed and he was almost just kind of waiting for me to just say, yeah, you've done exactly what you were supposed to do. Congratulations. And I was getting close to giving him that impression until our conversation evolved into talking about the large tax problem that was awaiting them in retirement. And I could see he kind of sat forward almost like, well, what are you talking about? And so like a lot of the families we meet with, this

0: family. They had saved the high majority of their retirement money in their 401ks and traditional IRAs. They had a little bit of money in a brokerage account and a good amount of money in savings in the bank, but the high bulk of their retirement nest egg was in these pre-tax, tax-deferred retirement accounts. And as the conversation continued to evolve, it became extremely evident that this gentleman, as well-intentioned as he was, he failed to understand just how much of their current portfolio wasn't actually theirs to live off of and spend in retirement. It was a harsh reality for them to go through this exercise because what they uncovered is that in their case, over the course of their lifetime, our retirement tax savings analysis uncovered that nearly 60% of his present day account value was going to potentially be given away to the IRS in future taxes. And there was a lot of reasons for that. The tax bracket they were going to be in, required minimum distributions that were really going to be a problem for them when they turned 73 or 75. And so it was a harsh reality. It was a wake-up call for them because what ended up happening, Jen, is they left the meeting needing to have some tough conversations at home. And those conversations were, number one, do we still retire at the end of the year, but on a much less of a lifestyle and budget than we had been planning on? Or number two, do we continue to work a few extra years to meet the lifestyle we want? And again, he did a great job picking investments and he kind of had a decent plan as to how his income was going to come out in retirement, but he never really wrapped his head around just how big this tax storm waiting for them was going to be. And in my opinion, understanding how much of your portfolio is currently scheduled to be given away to the government in tax, followed up immediately by what strategies can you be deploying right now, year after year, to shrink that number in your favor and keep more of your hard-earned savings in your pocket to spend instead of giving them away to the IRS, I would put that right up there near the top of your to-do list when having a strategy to navigate retirement. Now, I understand time and time again, and this happens, I would think, basically every single week with the many families that are calling our offices and coming in for these second opinion visits looking for help. One of the things I hear a ton of is, hey, Brett, you know, we really like our guy or our gal that hasn't been investing our money the last few years, but they don't talk about taxes or they don't really talk about retiree healthcare. And I say to them, well, that makes sense. That would lead me to think that you're probably working with a broker or what I would refer to as an accumulation specialist, somebody who's probably really good at helping families like you grow money over long periods of time in the market. Their job, in my opinion, is to help get you to retirement. But how to navigate the retirement years from a financial planning standpoint is night and day from how to navigate the accumulation years when you're going to work, you're getting a paycheck, and you're trying to save and grow your money. They are night and day. And so here at Brzezinski Group Retirement Solutions, we solely, and this goes all the way back to the late 1980s when my father started the company here in Metro Detroit, we solely work with families who are in or nearing retirement. Instead of trying to be all things to all people, we typically step in and become that trusted relationship for those who are on the doorstep a few years away or into retirement because they're looking for a team of professionals who simply put, eat, sleep, and breathe retirement every single day of the week. And that's what we do here at Brzezinski Group Retirement Solutions. 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
3: Thanks for joining us today on Inside Retirement Motor City Edition with Brett Brzezinski. I am Jen Rizak here alongside Brett. He is president of Brzezinski Group Retirement Solutions. They've been helping people throughout the Metro Detroit area with retirements since 1988. And Brett, as you were sharing that story earlier, that example of working with a couple who had done a good job with a lot of things as it relates to preparing for retirement, they came to see you for a second opinion. And it was only during that conversation that they started to understand what they had been overlooking in terms of tax strategy and being tax efficient heading into retirement. So let's talk a little bit about, Brett, for those folks who are in that same boat. They've been building up their savings. They've got a 401k or an IRA. Let's talk about what it means to have an actual comprehensive retirement plan so they understand what pieces might be missing as they are heading into this next phase of life.
0: Yeah, I mean, retirement planning is obviously a generic term. We all leave that definition up to our own interpretation. But to avoid perhaps that and to be more specific, I can speak to what it looks like to have a comprehensive, holistic retirement plan built and guided by my team and I here at Brzezinski Group Retirement Solutions for the countless families we represent all across Metro Detroit. So when we help families build their own personalized retirement plan, here we refer to our planning process as a roadmap for retirement plan. Our roadmap for retirement planning process is essentially a guide to help families understand the five key components or the five key pillars of a sound retirement plan. And in my opinion, only addressing one, two, three, or even four of those five is simply not good enough because retirement is 360 degrees of life. And it's not just about picking the right investments. It's about all the strategy that you overlay on top of it. So we typically will spend a lot of our time helping families first and foremost with what we call their strategic income plan. And an income plan is where we will help a family learn and identify strategies and techniques from which how they're going to essentially pay their bills month in and month out, decade in and decade out throughout retirement. So we're going to start by helping them learn how to maximize their Social Security strategy. And so we'll help families who have not yet claimed or filed Social Security benefits to learn the pros and cons as to potentially when to take those Social Security benefits. There's a lot of options out there, and we certainly see a lot of families do it wrong. But for a lot of you out there, you're going to need to take withdrawals from your savings consistently to make ends meet in retirement. That's why you work so hard to save the money. Here is where a lot of mistakes occur is families, because you've never done it before, families fail to recognize that there are certain types of accounts and in turn, certain types of investments that in retirement are designed to be spent from. And they're built accordingly. They're built to generate income for you in retirement. On the flip side of that, there are account types and there are investments that you may hold that we would strongly advise you not lean on as a source of income or a source of consistent withdrawals. And so we'll help families essentially diversify their money into a variety of places so that their income is consistently showing up in their checking account to meet the expenses that they have, while knowing that somebody is keeping an eye out for them from taking it from the wrong account at the wrong time. So we're going to help families build that income plan. Mm-hmm. Tied into that income plan is going to be a comprehensive investment strategy. Now, again, remember what I said earlier. What we do with our money in retirement potentially is different for a lot of us than what we did while we were working. It's not about how much we can make anymore. It's about hanging on to the money we've worked so hard to save and developing a strategy to make our money last. To be clear, that does not mean you're going to put all your money under the mattress. It just simply means we're going to first and foremost focus on preserving our wealth, generating income from it to meet our expenses. Then we're going to grow it in that order, not the other way around. So helping families seek ample parts of long-term growth with shorter-term, more conservative accounts that are designed to generate income and live off of. So helping families find that balance. Next, we're going to spend a lot of time on your retirement tax plan. Now, this is not a set it and forget it strategy. Retirement tax planning requires annual ongoing decision making. But we have found, especially while taxes in our country have been on sale the last few years, there are substantially advantageous tax saving strategies available to many of you out there that hopefully you've been deploying with your financial professional the last few years. And if not, we would certainly encourage you to take a look at them to make sure you're not leaving money on the table by overpaying the government in taxes throughout your retirement. It's not necessarily medical for most of you. It's most likely going to be taxes that could be your largest expense in retirement. And so we need to have a plan for that to keep more money in your pocket that you can live off of and reduce the chances that you too may outlive your money someday. So Jen, after within our roadmap for retirement plan, we've built out an income plan and a proper retirement-focused investment strategy, and we've addressed an ongoing tax reduction plan. Then we pivot into things like navigating retiree healthcare. How do we optimize and build a strategy for Medicare? How about for the period of years pre-Medicare for those of you who retire before the age of 65? How do we financially game plan that? And then what do we do if we have a major medical event later in retirement, like long-term care? How do we protect our spouse if we have one, or how do we protect our family from depleting all of our assets rapidly in the event we need some type of home or assisted living care? And then finally, the final piece of the roadmap for retirement plan, after all the other components have been built, is what we refer to as legacy planning. How do we make sure that once we're gone and we've ideally lived the greatest retirement we could, that our financial accounts and that our resources that we leave behind are transitioned and passed off to those we love the most in the most tax-efficient private manner possible? Legacy planning allows clients, while they're still in retirement, to make decisions for those that are going to be coming after them later in life. That roadmap for retirement planning process is something we take all of our clients through here at Brzezinski Group Retirement Solutions. 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
3: Thanks for joining us today on Inside Retirement Motor City Edition with Brett Brzezinski. I'm Jen Rizak here today with Brett. He's president of Brzezinski Group Retirement Solutions. They've been helping people throughout the Metro Detroit area with retirements since 1988. Brett is also the author of the book, Cheers to the Best Years, Your Guide to a Confident Retirement. And Brett, we started off the show today talking about this recent study where Americans believe they need almost $1.5 million, $1.46 million to retire comfortably. But the real question here today, as we have talked about all these different pressures, all these different factors, things like inflation and taxes and your potential health care costs, Brett, rather than relying on some general rule of thumb and saying, okay, I need to save $1.46 million for retirement, what are some ways that we can start to put together what our actual number should be rather than thinking about this quote unquote magic number for all of us to think about in retirement?
0: Well, I think that I could first maybe give you some context as to how it is we help families get to their number. Okay. Because I don't even know that it's something that I would trust most people to do, just simply freehanding it like with a calculator. There's just a lot of layers to it. And that's why we use really sophisticated software, because it makes me look better than I probably am, because we can use all of these calculations behind the scenes, right? But when we sit down with families and help them figure out, quote, their number, how much they need to retire, or, you know, if they already have enough to retire, whatever it may be, there's a variety of factors that need to be taken into consideration. So first and foremost is, what sources of income are you going to be able to rely upon in retirement before you have to dip into your own savings? And this is relevant because I have plenty of families I work with where maybe you have examples of retired teachers, husband and wife, or both worked in the auto industry or vice versa. And let's just say this is a family where both spouses have really nice pensions. You know, if you're a couple that has really quality pension income coming in every month and you're drawing your Social Security income, and by the time those four, you know, checks hit your bank account every month, you know, you're basically breaking even. You're able to live your lifestyle off of just pension and Social Security. Well, for that type of family, your quote unquote number that you need to have saved for retirement would be substantially lower than, say, somebody who wants to live the identical lifestyle to you in retirement, but doesn't have those pensions. Because for them, they're going to have to come up with their income manually from their savings. And so that's where, again, we have to know what sources of income, if any, do you have the ability to rely upon? Maybe it's rental income from other properties and what have you. Then we need to figure out, what is the type of lifestyle you want to live in retirement? And I've noticed in my career, it's hard for a lot of pre-retirees to pick a budget. Mm-hmm. And so I kind of guide them through it by saying, well, let's just take some quick math. And just to give ourselves even a baseline as to what a retirement budget would look like is, I'll have them figure out, what is your current net take-home pay every time you get a paycheck? So for a lot of you, you get paid every 2 weeks. How much is hitting your checking account every 2 weeks? And then we take that number and we figure out how much that is for the year. And we say, okay, well, right now you're used to living on X amount of dollars per year. That's what, you know, what it feels like to bring that amount of money into your bank account. Most families we work with want to keep their lifestyle the same, at least when they retire. So we'll use that as a benchmark in terms of helping them figure out, how much do you need per month to retire? Then we have to take into consideration things like inflation, right? If today groceries cost $200, in 5 years, they're probably going to cost more than $200. And in 15 years, a heck of a lot more, and so on and so forth. So we need to start to forecast out, not just what things cost today, but what they're going to cost down the road. From there, we're going to take a look at, well, how much of the money you've already saved is yours? And how much of it are you holding on to temporarily for the IRS through taxation? And do you have a strategy to minimize those taxes? Or are you one of the many who's going to voluntarily give away much more than you had to, had you done tax savings strategies? These are all components to helping families figure out, what is that number? Again, I don't mean to dismiss the value of picking the right investments and growing your money over lengthy periods of time. That is still a key component. But if you've always been a do-it-yourself investor, or perhaps you've been working with an accumulation-focused advisor, maybe a broker, who's great at the investment side, but not necessarily in tune with things like taxes and income strategies and healthcare. That might be somewhat of a light bulb going off for you that, remember what Brett said? He said we only get one retirement, and it's absolutely critical that we get it right. And so for those of you working with an advisor, perhaps one that you love and who's done great work for you, if they're not necessarily all in on their retirement years, it's not that they're a bad person or a bad advisor, because they're not. It's no different than when we're younger, you know, we start out going to a pediatrician. 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
15: The ceasefire expires tomorrow. I'm Carmen Roberts, Fox News. Monday marks 60 days since the U.S. and Iran signed the Memorandum of Understanding, with reports of very little progress on a diplomatic solution to reopen the Strait of Hormuz. Fox's Trey Yingst reports from Tel Aviv.
16: This weekend, Iran continued attacks in the Strait. On Saturday, a bulk carrier reported being hit by an unknown projectile. A day prior, an Emirati oil vessel was also targeted. With a focus on Iran, we're also tracking the latest developments between Israel and Iran-backed Hezbollah in southern Lebanon. Hezbollah violated the ceasefire over the weekend, wounding three Israeli soldiers. This prompted Israel to launch a new round of strikes against targets in southern Lebanon. Overnight, the IDF warned residents of northern Israel to be prepared for loud explosions throughout the night as operations against Hezbollah continued.
15: Lala weakens to a tropical storm after lashing the big island of Hawaii with strong winds and heavy rain.
17: And tragically, we know that it's already turned deadly over on the big island, where the first and the strongest impacts likely were felt. The Hawaii governor, Josh Green, confirms one person was killed in a car accident yesterday. And right now, officials say a search and rescue mission is underway after 3 feet of rain fell in parts of the big island. And it actually swept homes right off their foundations. Officials believe those homes were occupied.
15: And that's Fox Weather's Katie Byrne in Honolulu. Lala is now packing winds of 65 miles an hour. At least six people have died in historic flooding in Indiana. Chad Cornett with Hamilton County Emergency Management says the danger's not over.
18: The recovery is a long process. The hazards are still there. The challenges are still there.
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15: A bus carrying Polish tourists overturned on a highway east of Budapest, Hungary, early today, killing 12 and injuring others. Police say the driver may have fallen asleep and took him into custody. Florida residents will weigh in on several key primary races this week.
1: Tuesday will mark Florida's first primary under a new congressional map approved during a 2026 special legislative session. The new boundaries have forced some longtime office holders into more competitive contests. One of those races includes Democratic Socialist-backed House candidate Oliver Larkin going after establishment Democratic Representative Jared Moskowitz. That race marks the last major primary for the DSA. Now, also happening Tuesday in Florida, the primary to replace Governor Ron DeSantis, who is term limited, and former Florida Attorney General Ashley Moody will have to defend her Senate seat.
15: Fox's Max Gordon reporting. Florida Democratic Congresswoman Debbie Wasserman Schultz is also trying to fend off several challengers as she runs in a newly drawn congressional district. As voters head to the polls, a rising cost of groceries, household goods, gas, and rent are likely on their minds. And House Minority Leader Democrat Hakeem Jeffries tells NBC's Meet the Press.
2: I expect that there will be at least 220 members of the House Democratic Caucus when we take back the majority, if not a number much greater than that. And what is clear is that the American people want us to focus on driving down the high cost of living.
15: Jeffries has stated that America cannot afford two more years of the Republican Congress. 30 lions and tigers rescued from a closed zoo in Argentina are headed to wildlife sanctuaries around the world. The big cats spent years in cramped concrete cages before their rescue. Half will go to a sanctuary in South Africa. The other 15 are headed to Colorado. Organizers call it one of the world's largest relocations of captive big cats. I'm Carmen Roberts. This is Fox News.
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4: Good news. Most of our earlier problems from the rain have been cleared from the roadway, but we're still dealing with a couple problems on 94. If you're traveling on the eastbound side of 94, we're dealing with a crash right near Mount Elliott. Looks like it's in the clearing stages. Should be out of there in the next couple of minutes. Also dealing with a crash in the clearing stages on northbound I-75. This one's right on the off-ramp to Dixie Highway. Looks like emergency crews are just wrapping up. Just use caution. I'm Aaron V. WJR, traffic and weather first.
6: Mostly cloudy, headed to the mid-80s. Showers and the likelihood for those, maybe some thunder. For tonight, straight to scatter showers and storms early, mostly cloudy and 66. Monday, mostly sunny and 82. From the Weather Channel, I'm Jeff Eno on 760 WJR, where Michigan comes to talk.
8: Don't miss The Motherlode with Lauren and Marie on the air and online. Lauren Crocker and Marie Osborne bring generations of wit, wisdom, and what now moments.
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14: Good afternoon and welcome to School Talks. We have a great lineup for you today. We're actually out at Wayne RESA, which is the Regional Educational Service Agency for all of Wayne County Schools. And we have some fascinating guests today. We'll be talking with Superintendent Dr. Davida Colbert, Deputy Superintendent Beth Gonzalez, and from Van Buren Public Schools, we'll chat with Jessica Romack. Also joining us later in the program will be from the Early Childhood Department Executive Director Kelly Williams and the Director of Early Childhood as well, Desiree Adams. We have this and a whole lot more coming up. This is School Talks on 760 WJR.
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14: Good afternoon. Welcome to School Talks. We are on location at Wayne Risa out here in wonderful Wayne County right down by the airport. I have a new appreciation for how many planes fly over this building every day. So we have a great lineup for you. Joining us on the segment today, we have the Wayne Risa Superintendent, Dr. Davita Colbert, Deputy Superintendent Beth Gonzalez, and joining us from Van Buren Public Schools is the CTE Career Readiness Coordinator, Jessica Romack. Welcome to the program, ladies.
16: Thank you.
14: So I appreciate you taking the time to join us. As you all know well, there's a lot of talk in the election season about bringing things back to high schools as far as shop class, all these different things. And I'm here to tell our listeners, and today is a perfect example, a lot of this stuff never really left. And this program you have here, I was fascinated by the aviation and aeronautics program that you have going. And I'd like to start off with Dr. Colbert. What is Takeoff with Wayne County in terms of aviation, and how did this all come together?
23: Takeoff with Wayne County is an opportunity for Wayne County scholars to become immersed in aviation, aeronautics, and aerospace. It is an opportunity to ensure that we are the answer for the next talent that is needed mm-hmm. for aviation across the country, but more specifically for Wayne County. Mm-hmm. As you know, DTW, or Detroit Metropolitan Airport, is a world-renowned hub for flights coming in and out and going to and from. And not only that, we have three regional airports that are really well known and historic for the work that they do, from the Detroit City Airport or the Coleman A. Young Municipal Airport, Gross Eel Airport, and also the Willow Run Airports are just three of the hubs mm-hmm. that are located here in southeastern Michigan. So the Wayne County Executive's Office, where, you know, the Warren Evans, who the Evans Terminal was named after, really was really excited about an opportunity where we could continue to be the answer, or become the answer for sure, for aviation across the country, mm-hmm. but more specifically to ensure that Wayne County had the talent that they needed, diverse talent, where our young people can stay right here and be a part of that amazing career pathway. And so it allows our students, really pre-K through 12, because we start in elementary with awareness, we go into middle school for exposure, and then those experiences that are internships, CTE programming, and more, connected with community colleges, again, connected with those regional airports, and also business and industry partners inside the state of Michigan and beyond, that allow our students to get hands-on learning that starts with even the basics, starts with drones. We have students that are working on their FAA 107 Part C certifications, and just then taking it to the next level. Some of them interested in becoming a pilot, others in air traffic controllers, some in maintenance and mechanics. And what we're doing is definitely looking at the industry and how this is a high need, because there are so many retirements that are on the horizon. Sure. So it's an opportunity for our youth.
14: Yeah, and you, what I liked about what you said is two big words for me is the notion of partners, and the number of airports really provides an opportunity for really regional collaboration. And Beth Gonzalez, Deputy Superintendent, this really is a historic collaboration when you think about all the people coming together. And in your line of work, why is this type of collaboration so important?
16: Thanks for the question. This project actually stands to be the largest of its kind in the nation. Currently, the work that Dr. Colbert described exists in some school districts nationally, but it would be single school districts. And for our work, we're really looking at the county as a whole. How do we design something that students anywhere in Wayne County would have access to once fully implemented? And so our goal is to design something, which we have, that engages all 33 school districts and 95 public school academies. And that started with a set of anchor districts. So we have Detroit Public Schools Community District, Westwood Community Schools, River Rouge, Ecorse, Taylor, Romulus, Van Buren, and Gibraltar. Those school districts began with an intro to aviation course and a commitment to pursue the CTE state approved programming, and got that approval, and they'll start those courses this fall. And so that gives us a pathway to design something with transportation funding so that students countywide can have access. And that has been really interesting to our partners, because it's hard for an industry to partner to collaborate separately with each of our school districts. As I mentioned, there are 33, but when we're able to do it together, it makes it so that we can come together as a community, both industry, post-secondary partners, and school districts, to work together to create something that really works on our regional workforce demands.
14: You know, we often hear about the shortage of air traffic controllers and the shortage of employees in different regions. And I understand there's maybe some 300 type positions that could be short in Michigan, whether it's a mechanic or a technician. And it makes me appreciate why a program like this is really a direct feeder into that solution. And when you think about the purpose of school, help you get a job, it really makes a lot of sense. Let me ask Jessica Romack, who from Van Buren Schools. Jessica, why in your role do you think this kind of program is so different from your traditional high school CTE programs?
17: So most CTE programs can be pretty costly to run, and they all serve a purpose in trying to ensure that students are prepared for very in-demand, high-wage careers. But when it comes to aviation in particular, we are attempting to fill especially a very in-demand and very immediate need. And it is an extremely costly program for any one school to try to tackle on their own. They require specialized equipment such as drones and functioning and even non-functioning airplane components. And this is extremely prohibitive for a number of districts, for pretty much any district. Because of the unique relationship and the leadership that Wayne County RESA has created, they've made this collaborative relationship, not a competitive one, that really is working to ensure equitable access to an aviation program for all of Wayne County students. so that we are able to help try to fulfill the demand to meet those the aircraft mechanics and all of the jobs that we have available.
14: Fascinating opportunity. Listen, I need to take a short break to hear from our sponsors. When we come back, I want to continue this conversation about the kinds of certifications and credentials that students can actually earn and the real opportunities. So if you'll stay with us, this is School Talks on 760 WJR.
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14: Welcome back to School Talks. We are joined by an outstanding group of educators here at Wayne Risa talking about the aviation and aeronautics opportunities available for students and truly an exceptional collaboration among airports and schools and Wayne Risa as sort of as the hub of this whole opportunity. We were speaking with Jessica Romack from Van Buren Public Schools before the break. And Jessica, I want to follow up on some of the things you talked about in terms of how this is so different from traditional programs. And let me ask you, how early are students introduced to these aviation pathways? And how does that pipeline develop into high school?
17: So currently in many of the partner schools throughout Wayne County, we are offering an intro to aviation program and we'll begin offering the CTE drones program this fall. There are plans for the immediate future to begin offering in the high schools private pilots courses, as well as airframe maintenance, as well as avionics, and pushing down into our middle school programs with aviation. But we are also offering numerous exposure opportunities for students as young as even preschool, so that we are able to get them engaged and excited about careers in aviation, so that they are able to have those opportunities, so that we are creating those equitable access opportunities for our students throughout Wayne County, no matter how their age.
14: And tell us a bit, all of this experience, I'm certain, leads to certifications and credentials in that, and it really boils down to real world experience. Can you share with us those kinds of things that students can earn while going through this?
17: Yes. So it really does depend upon the program that the student is enrolled in. For example, should they be enrolled in the CTE drones program, they will be able to earn their FAA Part 107 drones license, which means that they will, while even perhaps in high school, be able to commercially operate a drone. They could also, through future programming, be able to earn their private pilot's license or even earn industry recognized credentials for airframe maintenance or for avionics. And all of these are industry recognized credentials and certificates to get students into the workforce, not even necessarily post-secondary, but even while still high school students, and to take that experience should they even want to go into college or to a university, to get them even perhaps college credits that they can take further with them.
14: And, you know, I think a nice way of saying what you just encapsulated is it's just an incredible opportunity for them. And when I think about how that leads to career outcomes, let me ask Deputy Superintendent Beth Gonzalez, what kinds of jobs and salary ranges are we preparing students for as they go through this program?
16: Yeah, this program is completely designed to help students be career ready. In fact, in Michigan, there are over 600 aerospace related companies, and we rank in the top 10 nationally for aerospace manufacturing. So the jobs are right here. The kinds of jobs that we have in mind are line service technicians. Working full time, line service technicians earn about $41,000 a year. As Jessica mentioned, students can get their Part 107 license. That would allow them to be an unmanned aerial vehicle, a UAV operator. And folks are earning about $58,000 a year working full time doing that work. We're also preparing students to be aircraft maintenance technicians, something that there is a huge demand for. We know in this industry there are a need nationally for over 2 million new professionals by 2042. Aircraft maintenance techs, they can make about $75,000 a year, and that only requires a two-year degree. And our students will begin earning credits during high school toward that degree, so that potentially they're only paying for one more year of that degree. And then, of course, with students who go on to post-secondary universities and earn bachelor's degrees and advanced degrees, there are careers in engineering, air traffic controllers, pilots, aviation management, aviation cybersecurity, and aerospace engineers, earning up to anywhere from about $76,000 a year to $245,000 a year.
14: And for a kid in their early 20s, that's real money.
16: Yeah.
14: That's an amazing opportunity. And the way you described all that, so different than my high school woodshop class in 1980, right? I think I made a birdhouse and a piggy bank. I don't remember. But let me go back to Jessica Romack from Van Buren Schools. At the start of this interview, Dr. Colbert talked about some of the partnerships and airports involved. And in your district, how have you found the local airports like the Coleman A. Young Municipal and Willow Run and that? How are they actually involved in the student training?
17: So we are in our second year coming up this fall in our aviation programming, and we are beginning to build our relationships, especially with Willow Run, since it is just a couple of miles away from us. And we are reaching out to build relationships to have our students have site visits so that they're able to actually see the numerous jobs that they are hearing about in class. They're getting some information of. We are bringing in various people to come speak with our students so that they know exactly what it is that they're examining. And we're also reaching out to other industry partners within our area and having them reach out to us as well, like Coletta Charters, talking to our students about different careers that aren't even necessarily on airports themselves, but tangentially related, having alumni even reaching out as well, talking about their career paths and how they want to come back to help students. So we are very young in our relationship building, but we're getting more and more people reaching out, getting excited about ways that they can ensure that we are getting that equitable access to our students throughout the county.
14: And by comparison, the Wright brothers didn't fly around the world in their first flight, so we're headed in the right direction. With all this opportunity, Dr. Colbert, let me ask you, access and equity are a big part of this. And I'm curious, how are you ensuring students from all backgrounds can participate and, more importantly, succeed?
23: Absolutely. Thank you. So what we recognized were that many students were unaware of all of the careers, you know, associated with aviation, aerospace, and aeronautics. And what we are doing with Takeoff with Wayne County is making sure that we're closing that gap by exposing students early, connecting learning to real careers, and then creating pathways that lead to post-secondary education, industry credentials, military service, apprenticeships, and the employment. Our goal is to ensure that a zip code does not determine whether a student has access to these pipelines. We are accomplishing this in several ways. The countywide access is really about serving students throughout the entire county, not just those attending like one specialized schools. We are so excited about Davis Aerospace and how they are now moving back to the city airport. So that is going to be an exciting opportunity. But as Jessica has shared, they're on the other side of Wayne County, being the largest county in the state of Michigan. So that means that they're connected then to Willow Run,

0: plane to travel somewhere, and the pilot, you know how they stand at the entrance and greet you? It's a former student of mine, Dr. Livernoy. I'm like, hey. We go sit down. My wife and I sit down, and the guy next to me says, hey, was he a good student? I said, absolutely. We're in good hands. So it really is about opportunity. So I want to take a moment and compliment you guys on a great program, and I really look forward to it growing and expanding. And with that, I want to thank you all for joining us on School Talks. Keep up the great work, and we'll be back right after this.
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3: Many people battling addiction aren't looking to get high. They're self-medicating, trying to quiet emotional pain, anxiety, depression, and other untreated mental health conditions.
4: Self-medicating is simply where someone finds a substance that gives them immediate relief, but they don't always feel that that is sustained, so they have to go back for more. 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
3: That's Aaliyah Pasek, a physician assistant and director of addiction medicine at the Rochester Center for Behavioral Medicine in Rochester Hills. 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
0: Welcome back to School Talks. We are out here at Wayne RESA, the Regional Educational

0: Services Agency for all of Wayne County. We had a great conversation before the break about aviation and wonderful opportunities for students as they graduate high school. And now we're going to go all the way to the other end of the spectrum, where we're going to chat with some really important people about early childhood education and opportunities. And joining us on this segment, we have the Executive Director of Early Childhood, Kelly Williams. We have the Director of Early Childhood, Desiree Adams, and joining us again will be Deputy Superintendent Beth Gonzalez. So let's begin with the big picture. We hear this all the time in Lansing and talk. What is the Pre-K for All initiative, Kelly Williams, and why is it so important for Michigan families?
1: Thank you. So let's emphasize that all. Pre-K for All is Michigan's bold commitment to ensuring that every four-year-old has access to a high-quality early learning experience. So this means regardless of their income, zip code, or background, they have this initiative and access. This initiative builds upon Michigan's national recognized Great Start Readiness Program, and it expands the opportunities for children to enter kindergarten ready to learn and thrive. As you know, Wayne Risa leads this Michigan by growing pre-K for all opportunities for four-year-olds and their families, alongside with partnership with MyLeap. While supporting all Great Start Readiness Program providers in Wayne County, Wayne Risa, Wayne County, serves approximately 11,000 four-year-olds already within this program.
0: And I understand the goal is 75% by 2027. And how close are we to that right now?
1: So Michigan has made remarkable progress toward its goal of serving 75% of the four-year-olds in publicly funded pre-K programs by 2027. State leaders have established a target of serving approximately 88,500 four-year-olds statewide. Recent enrollment shows that we have met that goal, approximately 50,000 children being currently enrolled in the Michigan Great Start Readiness Program alone, representing significant growth towards this target. While there's still some work to be done, this is a momentum that is undeniable. Again, Wayne Risa is leading this work and supporting with 11,000 students across the county being entered into GSRP.
0: And this is really an extraordinary effort on the part of Wayne County. And what do you believe has made this success possible?
1: Partnerships.
0: Yeah, partnerships.
1: Wayne Risa has partnered with not only MyLeap, but they have intentionally built collaboration with shared commitment to children across families. Through the leadership of Wayne Risa, local school districts, community-based providers, Head Start programs, and early childhood organizations have worked together collectively to expand this access to all early childhood families and students with high-quality program. So being very intentional with the partnerships amongst all entities has really built the momentum and the trajectory of the success.
0: Mm-hmm. And, you know, in my time as superintendent, we were a heavy participant in the Great Start Readiness Program. And Desiree Adams, let me ask you, Great Start Readiness is often ranked the number one pre-K program in the country. And through your line of work, why do you think that is the case? What makes it so effective?
2: Absolutely. The Great Start Readiness Program is recognized as one of the highest quality preschool programs in the nation because it combines access with quality. 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And at the end of the day, high quality preschool prepares children for kindergarten and lifelong mm-hmm. success.
0: And you know, one of the biggest misconceptions about preschool is the cost. And can you clarify for our listeners who qualifies and what families actually pay for such a program?
2: Absolutely. Every four-year-old in Michigan qualifies for GSRP, and families pay absolutely nothing for it. The program is fully funded by the state of Michigan, and if families are unsure if they're eligible, apply. We're here to help families through every step of the process.
0: Mm-hmm. And, you know, through your line of work, as you mentioned, the eligibility has expanded. Is there does income or location still limit access for some families in any way?
2: No, yeah. eligibility has expanded significantly. Families are no longer limited by income, and they aren't limited to attending a program in their local district or their local area. If space is available, families can choose a program that works best for them. Our goal is simple: remove barriers and increase opportunity.
0: Mm-hmm. Let's put our teacher hat on for a second, and it seems somewhat obvious the impact that a high-quality pre-K has on a child's long-term academic and social development. But from an actual programmatic standpoint, what is happening in those programs that really gives children an advantage as they start school?
2: Absolutely. So you mentioned the academic approach, obviously, right? We really focus on those academic skills, but they also learn how to communicate, solve problems, build friendships, share, take turns, become confident learners. Those skills are the skills that children not only need to be successful in kindergarten, but also successful throughout life.
0: And Beth Gonzalez, Deputy Superintendent, how does early childhood education connect to the long-term workforce development that we've been talking so much about? And really, at the end of the day, sort of the outcomes for the community?
3: Yeah, good question. I mean, as you know, this has been a huge focus of Governor Gretchen Whitmer's leadership over the last several years, and that's because early childhood education is both an educational strategy, as Desiree spoke to so beautifully, and also an economic development strategy. Strong early childhood systems help employers attract and retain talent. Families are more likely to live and remain in communities where they can access dependable, high-quality learning and care for their children. More people participate in the workforce in states that have strong early childhood systems. And, you know, when we invest in high-quality early childhood education, we're preparing children for kindergarten and beyond, but we're also strengthening our workforce, developing tomorrow's talent, supporting working families, and just building a stronger, better, more economically resilient community. Mm-hmm. And that's why it's been really important and a priority for us here in Wayne County and why we've been a leader in the state.
0: Sure. And, you know, important observation when you talk about young children getting a start and what that means at sort of the back end of their education. When I think about the pandemic, we had a generation of children start school at their kitchen table. And now we're, what, some 5-6 years out from the start of it, 6 years from the start of the pandemic. And you're starting to see some of those academic dips because of where they started. In a reverse way, what a powerful signal to how important it is to give them an opportunity at a young age. Because when it's absent, you pay the price long term. So, kind of an interesting way to review this in terms of opportunities. I need to take a short break. When I come back, I want to continue our conversation about, I understand there's some new center opening up and some additional training and such for educators that I want to continue our conversation on. But for now, we're going to hear a word from our sponsors. This is School Talks on 760 WJR.
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0: Welcome back to School Talks. We're currently chatting with the team here at Wayne Risa. We're actually out at the facility for today's show. I'm learning all kinds of great things that happen here for the students and staff all across Wayne County. And prior to the break, we were talking about some of the early childhood opportunities, the Pre-K for All initiative supported by the governor and such. And in our conversation with the director of early childhood, Desiree Adams, we were talking about how the early opportunities, sort of what happens academically and socially, translates into long-term success. And I don't know if I'm breaking news here or not, but I understand Wayne Risa is opening a new early childhood center. And what will that facility offer? Where is it located? Tell us all about it.
2: Absolutely. So we are opening our early childhood center right in the heart of Inkster, Michigan. And the early childhood center will serve two purposes. First, it will serve as an exceptional preschool experience for children and families. And secondly, it will serve as an educator training lab. Future educators can observe excellent instruction, learn from experienced educators, and gain valuable classroom experience in that early childhood center that we're opening this fall. We're investing in today's children and tomorrow's educators.
0: Mm-hmm. And I understand the early childhood center has a really neat educator training lab that supports their growth. Tell us a little bit more about that.
2: Absolutely. So our educators require a bachelor's degree in early childhood or child development, and our lead teachers will be supporting apprentice teacher candidates, college students in that space, and those individuals can come in and they can see high quality instruction in practice. They can do that either through a program, through their schooling, or they can come in as an observer. We have observation rooms on site where they can observe what's going on in the classroom without interrupting the classroom. And that's not only for the educators that will be going through their teacher preparation program, but our other programs throughout Wayne County as well. They can come in and they can see what we are doing in that space. So they can also be inspired and take that back to their own sites as well.
0: And let me ask, this is a side question for you, Beth Gonzalez. Is this in any way connected to the Grow Your Own initiative at the state or any?
3: Just yes.
0: Tell us a bit about how that connects, because she mentioned the opportunity for educators. Tell us a bit about how this training and the new facility could support the Grow Your Own initiative.
3: Yeah, great question. And in fact, this was really intentional and related to Wayne Reese's Grow Your Own initiatives. We have a number of different teacher pipeline programs that we've been deeply committed to over the last several years. So Talent Together, for example, is a statewide initiative, and it does support pre-K development, pre-K teacher development, and the fact that we will be able to host apprentice teachers. So we have followed the Department of Labor guidelines in terms of our qualified staff so that we can host apprentices. We're also partners with the Michigan Educator Workforce Initiative, often referred to as MUWI, and they have a program called My Early Apprentice. And again, that is a program that can help people who are working as associate teachers, or honestly just coming into the early childhood workforce to earn their CDA licensure, to become an associate teacher, and then ultimately earn their bachelor's degree and become a teacher. And so through those partnerships, we are creating the opportunity to deepen the way that we can engage directly while also supporting our community-based organizations and our school districts. Mm-hmm. Because as you mentioned, Grow Your Own means that you're learning where you plan to teach. And so our program stands to serve, for example, apprentice teachers that don't have access to a Department of Labor qualified educator for their apprentice year. They can come to us for that apprentice year, and then they can go back to the community to serve as a teacher where they started.
0: A great example of earn while you learn.
3: Yes.
0: Because it lets them achieve both. And not,
3: that's right.
0: As you know, anyone training to be a teacher, you have to give up almost a half a year of your life unpaid to go through student teaching and so on. And this is such a novel approach to being able to get what you need while still
3: That's
0: taking
3: right.
0: care of yourself. Let me just tie one thing together here. For Kelly Williams, Executive Director of Early Childhood here at Wayne Reese, it's really obvious to understand how this program helps children. But in your experience, how does this help entire families?
1: So the early childhood education is one of the smartest investments a family can make. You're investing in the future workforce. You're making sure that your child is ready for kindergarten, and you're ensuring that they're getting those fundamental skills prior to entering kindergarten. Mm-hmm. That's the biggest investment a parent can make. So across Wayne County, we want to emphasize that not only are you going to get high quality for your student, academic skill setting, and also social, emotional growth. This is so important for a child entering into school and making sure that they are being prepared for future endeavors. With that being said, I want to mention attendance as well. Helping our parents and families to ensure that they start with proper programs and practices around attendance in the household, making sure that we emphasize to them the importance of showing up and being in the seat to learn. So as we talk about academics, I also want to lift how important it is to build those traditional skills around attendance.
0: And developing good habits.
1: Absolutely.
0: It really starts there. So you mentioned parents and the families. Desiree Adams, let me ask you, for parents who may be unsure what they should look for in a high quality program. It seems obvious that we know what that is here today, but if I'm a family listening to the program today, what's the first step in enrolling their child in a pre-K program?
2: Well, first I want to acknowledge what families should be looking for. I want them to make sure they're looking for a classroom where children are engaged, where the teachers are warm, where learning is happening through play, and where families are welcomed as partners, and where children are excited to learn. And the first step to that is simply applying. Families can go to their nearest GSRP provider, or they can go online to findprek.org to apply. Once they get to the website, there's steps to 1 through 4 to guide them through locating an GSRP provider if they don't already have one in mind. Our team is there to help families understand their options, answer questions, and to connect them with a program that best fits their needs. My advice is don't wait. Applying early gives families the greatest number of options.
0: And you mentioned GSRP provider. In many, many cases, that's going to be their area school district.
2: It is not. It could be. It could be a local school district. It could be a public school academy. It could be a community-based organization. It could be a Head Start entity. Yeah. Or it could even be their local family-based.
0: And it's a great example of pre-K for all.
2: Absolutely.
0: Regardless of where you are, that opportunity exists. I want to round out the program with Beth Gonzalez. What milestones or successes are you most proud of so far in this expansion of pre-K?
3: Well, thank you for saying successes, because it's not just one thing, it's many. First, I would say I'm most proud of our progress on access. So for over the last 5 years, we have increased enrollment from about 7,900 students to what will be coming up in the fall, nearly 11,000 students. For example, just this school year in Wayne County, we're adding 60 new classrooms, which can serve over 800 more students. We have over 187 active providers in Wayne County and over 650 classrooms. And that expansion was very purposeful. So we have a partnership with Data-Driven Detroit so that we could more deeply understand zip codes and neighborhoods and where our families have centers close by and where do they need more access. And we have been very intentional about addressing what we called GSRP deserts.
0: Success is on the horizon here at Wayne Risa. And I want to thank all of you for joining us on the program this afternoon. When I think about opportunity, getting a head start, and making a difference, you are all doing it well here under the leadership of Dr. Davita Colbert. And I want to thank you for joining us on School Talks. And it goes without saying, keep up the good work. Thank you.
3: Thank you.
2: Thank you.
0: Well, that's about all the time we have for today. I really enjoyed my time out here at Wayne Risa. I want to thank all of our guests for an inside look at some truly outstanding supports and things happening for really children of all ages here in Wayne County. And on that note, that's all the time we have for today. But remember, there are 2 ways to spell 1 and 3 ways to spell 2. Until next time, this has been School Talks on 760 WJR.
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19: Still no deal as the clock runs out. I'm Angelo Bavaro, Fox News. A 60-day ceasefire between the U.S. and Iran appears set to expire tomorrow without a peace agreement.
20: Reports indicate very little progress on a diplomatic solution to reopen the Strait of Hormuz and address Iran's nuclear ambitions. This weekend, Iran continued attacks in the strait. On Saturday, a bulk carrier reported being hit by an unknown projectile. A day prior, an Emirati oil vessel was also targeted. With a focus on Iran, we're also tracking the latest developments between Israel and Iran-backed Hezbollah in Lebanon. Hezbollah violated the ceasefire over the weekend, wounding three Israeli soldiers. This prompted Israel to launch a new round of airstrikes against targets in southern Lebanon.
19: That is Fox's Trey Yingst. Meantime, President Trump suggested he would make the Strait of Hormuz a U.S. territory following the conflict with Iran. Iran says it alone maintains and controls that waterway. Lala continues moving westward offshore the Hawaiian Islands as a downgraded tropical storm.
21: We've already seen significant impacts over on the Big Island, and in fact, there are search and rescue teams underway right now because of two homes, at least, that have been swept away because of a ton of rain. 3 feet of rain was recorded in one spot right outside of Hilo. We also know officials have confirmed one person has died in a storm-related car accident over on that island as well. Roughly 70% of customers on the Big Island don't have power right now. More than 100,000 without power across the entire state. Officials are also warning about how strong these winds will be. Not only could we see flooding, but we could see these winds pick up debris and send them flying.
19: Fox Weather's Katie Byrne. Tommy John, whose Major League Baseball career was extended after he became the first player to undergo the elbow surgery that now carries his name, has died. He was 83. John had been in hospice care at his Florida home. 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
19: Attorney General Todd Blanche sat down for his first interview since his confirmation.
24: The Attorney General facing a lot of questions, especially about disagreeing with the president following reported growing rifts between President Trump and U.S. Attorney Jeanine Pirro after she dropped the vandalism charges in the Lincoln Memorial reflecting pool case. NBC today asking Blanche about that.
25: I absolutely support U.S. Attorney Pirro, as does President Trump. Now, that's different than whether the president is extraordinarily frustrated at what happened in that case.
24: One of the big hurdles ahead of Blanche's nomination, President Trump's $1.8 billion anti-weaponization fund. Blanche today on Fox News Sunday repeated that the fund is dead, although he says both he and President Trump believe that the Justice Department was weaponized.
19: Fox's Alex Hogan, the attorney general, also suggested he was willing to disagree with the president, but that he would not pledge to always act independently of the White House. The Trump administration is asking the Supreme Court to step in and allow construction of his White House ballroom to move forward.
24: Earlier this month, a federal appeals court issued a split decision saying the president did not have the power to undertake a project of this magnitude at the White House without first getting permission from Congress. The appeals court did allow work underground to continue for security purposes. The administration, though, argues that at 65% completion, the project is too intertwined and that adding any changes at this point would derail the integrity of the structure. The plaintiffs, the National Trust for Historic Preservation, says the administration has not only refused to listen, but is now actively attempting to outrun the courts by accelerating construction of the ballroom.
19: That is Fox's Madeline Rivera. The Trump administration has faced questions about that ballroom, with Democrats calling it a waste of money and questioning where private funds for construction were actually coming from. I'm Angelo Bavaro, and this is Fox News.
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5: With a couple problems if you're out and about on this Sunday. We did have a crash on southbound I-75 right at the Davison. It looks like it's just about to be out of there, but you can expect a slow go if you're headed into that area. Also, dealing with your normal weekend mainline congestion. Southbound 75 starts at the Flint line and runs all the way down to where Pine Knob is. And, of course, Finger Death Punch is taking place tonight, so expect extra traffic in the area. I'm Aaron V, WJR Traffic and Weather First.
6: Likelihood for the showers, could hear thunder, mostly clouds, mid-80s today. Tonight, straight to scattered showers and storms possible early, mostly cloudy and 66. Monday, mostly sunny, 82, up to the mid-80s for Tuesday. From the Weather Channel, I'm Jeff Eno on 760 WJR, where Michigan comes to talk.
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7: 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We're talking Tigers after a weekend series with the Chicago White Sox. Is Detroit in first place? 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
9: 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I'm Dave Lorenz.
18: And I don't want to do this on my own, so I'm on my way back.
9: Sleeping Bear Dunes was named as America's second national lakeshore in 1970. It takes a lot to keep that 35-mile stretch of pristine lakeshore naturally beautiful, and thanks to Preserve Sleeping Bear, it continues to be. Another group in West Michigan has also taken the role of preservationist and protector of some of Lake Michigan's lighthouses. Based in Ludington, they are known as the Lakeshore Keepers. In the Leelanau Peninsula, the Historical Society in Leland has kept the stories of the region's first people and of maritime and lumbering history. And Silver Lake is known for its dunes, but there's a towering barn there that's ready to serve up unique wine and more. We'll tell you all about it next on the Michigan Travel Show.
18: I'm on my way back home.
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0: Welcome to the Michigan Travel Show. I'm Dave Lorenz. It's great to be back with you again this week as we get to talk about some of the great places that you should really check out as you travel around the state of Michigan. And today, a big part of today's program, we're going to be talking about the people who help make those places that we like to go even better. They literally preserve them so we can enjoy those places today and into the future. So let's get started. We're going to start out with a very important group. You've heard about Sleeping Bear Dunes. I hope you've been there. I hope you've been there many times. I hope you keep on going there. Well, there's an organization called Sleeping Bear Forever. Their whole mission is to make sure that Sleeping Bear is preserved for the future. Let's find out how they do that, what they do, and how you can maybe help out as well by bringing in Susan Pocklington. She is the director of Sleeping Bear Forever. Susan, thanks for joining us today.
1: Hi, Dave. Good to be here. Thank you so much.
0: Oh, you bet. We should probably mention that you've just recently changed your name. Let's explain that. You're Sleeping Bear Forever today. When did that name change come about?
1: Yes, we were excited to announce that we had changed our name. We announced it about a month ago, and we were previously Preserve Historic Sleeping Bear for nearly 30 years.
0: Mm.
1: We started out as an advocacy grassroots organization to make sure that the buildings here in Sleeping Bear Dunes were going to be preserved, because originally they were not going to be, with a few exceptions. And so we were repairing buildings, and we still are. That remains the core of our mission. But as we moved into the future and where we wanted to go, we realized that we wanted to change our name that would reflect that continuing commitment, but also the cool experiences that we want to provide to people to connect with Sleeping Bear in other ways than what they currently do. So we kind of call it where nature and culture meet.
0: Yeah.
1: It's things to do beyond the dunes.
0: It's such a great idea to actually change your name to really reflect what you're doing. And your organization is so unique. You know, most, I guess I'll call preservation organizations, they might work exclusively maybe with nature experiences. Others might preserve a building or a lighthouse like we're going to hear about soon. In this case, you're trying to preserve a huge collection of historic structures and landscapes. I mean, what a job. I bet a lot of people don't even know there are, over 300 structures?
1: Yeah, absolutely. You're exactly right. Most people, of course, know Sleeping Bear for its geological features. The dunes, of course, the name gives it away, right? The largest moving dune around, but there's the secret of these 366 historic structures and landscapes that people really aren't aware of when they come to climb the dunes or to bike the trails. And yet these historic buildings and landscapes are everywhere in Sleeping Bear, including the North and South Manitou Islands. There are six basic historic regions that we refer to in Sleeping Bear, including the Glen Haven Historic District, and Port Oneida Rural Historic District. And all of these are either listed on the National Register or eligible for the National Register of Historic Places. So they are of high significance. And it really is a matter of letting people know that these are here and that they're here to be preserved, to be enjoyed for future generations. We have people that come in and they say, this is where I want to show my grandchildren how I grew up, you know. And one of the things that is truly unique about these buildings, and they're maritime buildings, they're the agricultural farms from the 1852 to the 1940s, is that these were not moved into the area like many wonderful mm-hmm. historic villages.
0: Right.
1: They are standing where they were built and where the people walked away and they were left. So they are very uniquely placed in that it still shows the boundaries and the fields and how they actually lived.
0: Yeah. Well, and some of them actually on the National Register of Historic Places, I know. I mean, I think about that one barn, a beautiful barn. Mm-hmm. It has to be one of the most photographed barns in the state for sure. Is that a sample?
1: I think anybody
0: who's been there, I hope they know. Is that like a good example of maybe a type of building that you're trying to preserve?
1: What you're referring to most likely is the D.H. Day Barn, mm-hmm. which is in private ownership within the park boundary. So mm-hmm. they're called an in-holding, built in the 1880s. And that one is very iconic. It is probably one of the most photographed barns in Michigan. And the construction of that barn is a little bit different than most of our barns that are more modest. But definitely that is an example of what we have here in the rural landscape for sure.
0: How can people get involved in Sleeping Bear Forever?
1: We need volunteers that help preserve the buildings, gardeners that work our restored gardens. 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And they can go to our website, which is sleepingbearforever.org, and find out all the opportunities that are there.
0: Susan, we're going to have you come back because this is just such a great place, such a great endeavor. It's really worthy of having you come back and tell us more, maybe get into some more of your programs, because I know you do great programs and great preservation as well. So people should go to that website, sleepingbearforever.org, to find out more. Our thanks to Susan Pocklington for being with us today. 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

0: If there's one thing that Michigan is thought of around the country as like an iconic symbol, I suppose you could say the Mackinac Bridge. Maybe the other thing would be a lighthouse. You know, there are more lighthouses that help us all throughout the state of Michigan in Michigan than any other state in the country. I think it's 106 lighthouses, if I remember right, that we at least can consider as official lighthouses. It's amazing that you can visit many of them. You can at least get up close to many others. And there's this group out of Ludington that works to help give you an opportunity to get up and close and personal with them, maybe even become a member and help through preservation as well. It's called Lakeshore Keepers, and we're going to find out about them right now. Let's bring in Jack Grevey. He is the director of the Lakeshore Keepers. Jack, welcome to the program.
1: Well, thanks for having me on. Really appreciate it.
0: Oh, you bet. Well, you have to tell us what Lakeshore Keepers is all about. I was looking through your website, lakeshorekeepers.org. Very good website, by the way. And you have a lot of good information there. But tell us, in your words, what you guys do.
1: Yeah, so our mission statement's right there on the main page. But we preserve, we promote, we educate, and we give access to our guests and give access to our lighthouses. Now, those mission statements are very strong with me. I've been a lifelong sailor myself, been competitively sailing since I was 7. I've utilized these lighthouses personally. So for me, giving back to the area, giving back to these lighthouses is something really special. Being from West Michigan, all of our locations from Manistee down to Whitehall are some of the most iconic lighthouses. Personally, I believe, I might be a little biased, but, you know, are some of the greatest ones in the state. It's truly just a phenomenal organization. We do operate with over 300 volunteers. And we actually cover about 22 states. So volunteers from outside of the state or locally help out and help preserve and help educate others and give that accessibility to all.
0: Holy cow. Really, people from outside of Michigan come to help preserve and restore lighthouses in your area.
1: Yes. Yeah. People love West Michigan. Usually they come as a tourist or guest themselves. They find out there's a volunteer program that they can too be a what we call a modern day lighthouse keeper. And they jump on it. They love the opportunity to be able to give back to our area communities.
0: How long has Lakeshore Keepers been around?
1: Yeah, we've been around since 87. So we initially started as Big Sable Point Lighthouse Keepers Association. A little bit of a mouthful, but started off with just Big Sable being our location that we were trying to do this mission statement with. We've then expanded to include Little Sable Point Lighthouse, Ludington North Breakwater Lighthouse, White River Light Station, and most recently, as of this year, Manistee North Pierhead Light.
0: You know, I've never heard of an organization dedicated to, helping to preserve lighthouses in a region like this. This is pretty unique, isn't it?
1: It is. There's Great Lakes Lighthouse Keepers Association as well. They operate two lighthouses near the Strait. But we as an organization operate the most in the state of Michigan. There's a couple other U.S. Lighthouse U.S. Lighthouse Society. They operate some on the big coastlines. But as far as kind of the, you know, sometimes you refer as the third coast, you see a lot of those names pop around in this area. We are the biggest organization in the Michigan area.
0: Well, as you said, you know, preservation and education is a big part of your mission, but being able to offer up those lighthouses for visitation is another one. And you have events throughout the year. I know you've already had several this summer. You have what you call a bus day, your final bus day, I guess, of the year, on Saturday, August 29th. Can you tell us about that?
1: Yeah, it's coming up here shortly. It's a special opportunity for individuals to ride a dial-a-ride style bus out to Big Sable. That's typically a 1.8-mile hike one direction and a 1.8-mile hike back. It usually takes, you know, a couple hours to do that hike and that trail and to have a full experience. With the bus day, though, you actually jump on a dial-a-ride style bus. It's $6 for a round-trip ticket or $3 for a one-way ticket. And you jump onto that bus at the Ludington State Park and actually ride it out to Big Sable Point Lighthouse. So you get to experience the dune space, the critical dune space that's out there still, but you get to do it in a much more efficient way for some people. and certainly it helps out with accessibility. That trail is a sandy gravel trail. It certainly is bikeable. They do have what's called track chairs as well at the state park. But if you're looking for an experience with your family, either young ones or maybe your grandparents, this is a great opportunity to experience Big Sable together as a family.
0: Yeah, I would think, because that is quite a hike to get out to that lighthouse. And it's such a popular lighthouse to see up close and personal. Now, on this day and others, are you allowed to get inside Big Sable Lighthouse?
1: Yeah, so all of our lighthouses are open 7 days a week up and through early September. So we are open Mondays from 1 till 5 and Tuesday to Sunday from 10 till 5. So those are hours that you can go inside of any of our lights. You pay a nominal fee, $8 for adults, $5 for students. Students are 17 or younger for us. And you can actually take that tour to the top of the tower and take in the beautiful views of our lakeshore here. It's something just every time I go up on the top of the tower, it feels like a new experience. It's the excitement. It's the scenery around you. It's really something to take in.
0: Well, I know that, I don't know how many times, if you offer any guided tours at all, but if you do, people can't be there all the time. Are there signs around there or any other information stations where people can learn about the area that they're walking, the grounds themselves, the type of plants that are there? What can people learn when they visit?
1: Yeah, so we do have some signage available outside of every location. Some locations are a little bit harder to have signage, like the pier headlights, for instance. Those are Corps of Engineers locations, so we don't have the jurisdiction for that. But for instance, like the state parks, we're walking out to the Ludington State Park and going out to Big Sable, there are those type of narrative panels about the local vegetation, about critical dune space. And then once you get out there, we do have some signage about Big Sable and its historical significance. Historical markers are at Little Sable, Big Sable, and soon to be White River Light Station as well.
0: Now, the lighthouses, are they still used as aids to navigation, or is that really all in the past?
1: I get that question time and time again. We have a mixed bag, honestly. We have Manistee North Pierhead, Big Sable, and Ludington North Breakwater are all still active aids to navigation, are still on navigational charts. Little Sable, White River Light Station, are what we call historically lit. So they do have lights on the top of their towers, and they do come on at night.
0: Now, I would think that's still an important thing to navigators out there and boaters and such. Obviously, the lighthouses have played a vital role for many years. Do we get to learn about the story of those lightkeepers in the past when we visit the actual lighthouses?
1: Yeah. Great question. Yes, we do have historical videos at most of our sites. We will be establishing a few more of those the coming year. But there are videos that you can watch. If you're interested in seeing those, even not on site, you can go to our YouTube channel, Lakeshore Keepers on YouTube, and watch those at your convenience as well. Learn a little bit before even coming out to one of our historic locations.
0: Yeah, I think that's so important. I know you have live web cameras, too. Are they available at lakeshorekeepers.org?
1: They are, yeah. That's part of our accessibility item. I really wanted to make sure that everybody could experience those views from the top of the tower. All of our cameras are positioned on top of our lights, and they're accessible on our website at lakeshorekeepers.org. Some of them are seasonal. We are solar-powered at our pierhead lights. So those are seasonal cameras, but other ones are available year-round to view.
0: Well, last time we have time to ask you a quick question. How is it difficult to become a member? What do you need to do to become a member?
1: It is not. You have to have an interest, a passion for educating others, and an interest of Lake Michigan maritime history. We have a lot of different backgrounds for our volunteer base here. 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
0: Well, it's a fantastic organization, lakeshorekeepers.org. There's a big fundraiser coming up on September 26th. So go to that website to find out more. Our thanks to Jack Grevey for being with us today. And we're headed north next on the Michigan Travel Show.

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3: It's the Michigan Travel Show. I'm Dave Lorenz, and we are talking about that area that everybody loves in Michigan, that little pinky. If you're looking at your right palm, that little pinky area of the Lower Peninsula is just really a special area, such a beautiful area. Leelanau Peninsula, there were so many cool things there, and there are cool things that have been there for a very long time. I mean, a long time. And luckily, there are people who gather up that history and tell those stories. They are the Leelanau Historical Society. It's a museum and research center. And let's bring in Kim Kelderhaus. She's the executive director of the Leelanau Historical Society. Kim, great to have you with us.
4: Yeah, thanks so much for having me.
3: I was so impressed on my recent visit to the museum. It's not the largest museum in the world, but what you have there is really impressive. Let's start there. Tell people where the museum is and what they might see.
4: Yeah, we are located in Leland, Michigan, which was once the county seat. So that's kind of why we are where we are. And maybe people have heard of Fishtown. We're about 2 blocks away from historic Fishtown. And we're located in the newly established Leland Cultural District. So our neighbors are the library and the art center. And we just have a really thriving cultural corner here in Leland.
3: Well, it's a beautiful facility you're in. How long have you been in that building?
4: We have been here since 1985, and we've expanded a little, changed a little, but we're really proud of our professional quality exhibits.
3: Yeah, you should be. Why don't we go through those exhibits? They are very impressive, and I will tell you right away, I was so impressed with your basket collection from, I believe it's Odawa Indian, but really impressive collection.
4: Yes, yeah. Our previous curator worked very closely with tribal elders to curate this beautiful collection of over 200 Anishinaabe baskets. And they can range anywhere from, modern stuff that makers and craftspeople were still doing when she was collecting in the 90s to 100 years old. So those baskets were initially utilitarian for those indigenous people. They would, gather berries in them. And then as European settlers arrived, there needed to be laundry baskets and waste baskets and Easter baskets. So we have a huge variety of these beautiful, beautiful baskets.
3: And these baskets, what are they made from? This some kind of a reed?
4: Yeah, they are made from black ash. There's actually a really involved process for harvesting that ash. Some of the other materials

0: also include basswood and sweetgrass, and some of them have designs on them made from porcupine quills.
1: Yeah, I love those especially. Are really, really beautiful. Well, the thing is, I have never seen so many in a collection. I mean, that's a really special exhibit you have. Is this part of your kind of First Peoples exhibit? What other things can we see?
0: Yeah, just this year, because it's America's 250th anniversary, we did a special exhibit called An A to Z of Leelanau History, where we take all of, you know, a big amount of concepts related to the county and our state history and our national history and share that with our visitors. So that's a brand new exhibit. And then something else really special that we have is it's a display about what is now a defunct ski resort, deeply beloved by the community. It initially started out as a nonprofit, and serendipitously in the last year, it was announced that our local land conservation organization acquired that property and will be bringing it back to public availability, not as a ski resort, but it's an amazing hill and with a gorgeous view of the beautiful Leelanau Peninsula from the top.
1: That's fantastic. Yeah, I've heard rumors about what would happen to that property for a long time, so it's great that it's basically coming back to everyone. That's fantastic. Well, of course, including the First People exhibit information, you have a bunch of collections that have to do with maritime. You mentioned Fishtown and all. What can we see in that regard?
0: Being a peninsula, we are surrounded by water, so the maritime history is deeply entrenched in everything that we do here. So we also have a fantastic display of shipwrecks of the Manitou Passage. Fishtown is nearby, and that commercial fishing history is really important. And we also host a Maritime History Festival this year. It will be on September 12th from 10 a.m. to 3 p.m.
1: I saw that. And you have that every year?
0: We do, yeah. Yeah, this will be our fourth annual Maritime History event. And it came out of another event that we just had a wooden boat display, and our board and our program committee said, you know, I think we can make this wooden boat show even better. And so we bring in vendors and other nonprofit organizations that have a connection to maritime history, and we make a whole day of it. And special this year, we will also have a classic car show.
1: Oh, fantastic. Well, how did Leland become known as Fishtown? Obviously, there are a lot of places along all of our shorelines where the fishing industry has had a big part of our story. But in this case, I mean, this town is known as Fishtown. How did that come about?
0: Yeah, the story is that the community rose up when there was a threat to Fishtown that the buildings could be torn down and developed. The community and the municipality rose up and said, we're going to protect this place.
1: It's really unique. People who have not been there before, these are kind of like old fishing shanties along the pier there. And you find what I would describe as kind of like older looking or styled fishing boats along the shoreline or along the waterway there. It's really different and unique.
0: Yeah, yep. And commercial fishing still takes place out of Fishtown. So that's one of the other really special components is these historic structures still serve their original purpose. Many of them do, but not all.
1: Yeah.
0: And you can still go buy some fresh smoked fish at Carlson's Fishery.
1: Love to do that myself. Always take them home for my wife. She loves that. So Maritime Festival coming up on September 12th. You know, going back to Indigenous Peoples, in October, I know you have another big event, your Indigenous Peoples Day at the Leelanau Historical Society Museum and Research Center. Tell us about Indigenous Peoples Day on October 12th.
0: Yeah, so this is a collaborative event that we do with the Leland Cultural District that I mentioned earlier, so the library, the old art building, and Fishtown Preservation Society. Our four organizations joined together to honor the original story of this area and the Anishinaabe people who stewarded this land for over 10,000 years. We do this, we try to keep it outdoors as much as possible in October, and work closely with tribal elders to, in the past we've had dancing demonstrations, music demonstrations, food tasting, lectures, and panel discussions. Every year it takes a little bit of a different shape.
1: It's fantastic. You know, one of my last visits to Fishtown, I noticed, as kind of like in the parking area when you come into that area, there was the biggest tree stump I think I've ever seen. Seems like there was some kind of a sign on it indicating something of importance with that. But I mean, I couldn't believe how big it was. So lumbering must have been big in that area as well.
0: Yes. Lumbering was huge, as it was across Michigan. This was all huge timbered forests. And so any of the European settlers that arrived, if they wanted to have a business, a farm, develop a village, you had to clear that land first. And so harvesting that timber to be able to build structures or to send it to other bigger cities where they were building structures, or to fuel the steamships that were plying Lake Michigan with the cordwood. Lumber was huge.
1: Well, it's a beautiful area. You need to stop at the Leelanau Historical Society Museum and Research Center. And Kim, we really didn't talk about research very much, but people can learn more about that when they visit you. Now, I don't remember, are you actually on M22 or are you a little bit off of M22?
0: Yeah, we're on a side street called Cedar Street, right off of M22, before you go over the bridge in Leland.
1: All right, so it's easy to find. And of course, we're going to send people to your website because people should do a little research before they go to the Museum and Research Center. It's leelanauhistory.org. You'll be able to find out about kind of the history about Leelanau area even before you get there. You know, I always recommend that you do a little research about an area before you go there, or about a place, even before you go to a museum. Check it out a little bit, and there are going to be things that you're particularly interested in. With me, Native American stories are very important to me and my family, so I love to learn all I can so that Indigenous Peoples Day event on October 12th, I'm looking forward to that. I'm going to go back and really spend some more attention on that basket collection because that is really impressive. And everything at the Leelanau Historical Society Museum and Research Center. The website, leelanauhistory.org. And our thanks to Kim Kelderhaus for being with us today. We're heading to the Fox Barn Winery next on the Michigan Travel Show.
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1: It's the Michigan Travel Show. I'm Dave Lorenz. Happy to tell you that our next guest is in that beautiful Silver Lake area. You've probably heard about Silver Lake. I hope you have, because it's a really special place. It's one of the rare places in the country where you can actually go out on the sand dunes and literally drive your own vehicle if you want to on the sand dunes, on these beautiful, majestic, huge sand dunes. Or, like most people, you'll be able to take an operator like Mack Woods Dune Rides and head out there and enjoy those dunes as well. You can rent, 4x4s, Jeeps. It's an amazing place. And if you've not been to Silver Lake in a while, you need to get there. And when you go, you're going to want to stop at a place called the Fox Barn Winery. It's a marketplace. It's a winery. It's a really cool place. And to tell us all about it, let's bring in Isabel Rydell. She is the manager of Fox Barn. How you doing, Izzy?
8: Doing good. How are you?
1: I'm doing all right. So I want to find out about that that big, beautiful barn. I have driven by that many times. I've stopped there a few times. I've never been able to take advantage of your concerts. We're going to talk about all that. But to get there, why don't you first tell us the story of how Fox Barn Marketplace and Winery came about?
8: Yeah, so the Fox Barn was founded in 2008 by Kelly Fox. She grew up in Walkerville, not too far from Silver Lake, and that's kind of where her family's farming roots inspired her passion for growing and producing local products. So she married into the Fox family and was working alongside her husband, Todd, just kind of supporting his family's business, NJ Fox and Sons. And she did all that while still building her dream of a family winery. And that's kind of what made it what it is today.
1: Well, it's a great place. I mean, just it's an imposing, beautiful barn in itself. What road is this on?
8: So this is on 18th Avenue.
1: And near M22. Mm-hmm. Yeah, near M22. It's basically around that route. You're going to find it. Fox Barn Marketplace and Winery. The barn itself, how long has that been around?
8: So that was actually built around 1890. And although it's gotten a few repairs, like a new roof, some siding, a fresh coat of paint, it is all the original structure. So we really enjoy when people come in and, you know, take in the beauty of the barn, ask us questions about it, and just getting to see their amazement that not only is it in the shape that it is, but that we've been able to build something amazing inside of it as well.
1: I look for barns as I travel the state. It's probably in the top 10 of all the barns I can think of just for its beauty in itself without even thinking about what you do there. It's just a cool place to see. The nice thing is you get to go in there and check out the marketplace. What do you offer there?
8: Yeah, so we've got a large selection just of different wine-related items. We have different snacks. We do like to sell the fruits and stuff that we get from the Fox Farm, from their family. We've got, you know, asparagus and cherries and apples. We like to do all that. And then, of course, we have the wine and the hard ciders that we offer as well.
1: Now, this is the only place I've ever gone to where I actually saw wine made of asparagus. Do you still offer that?
8: No, we don't, but we do get that a lot. It was actually really cool, an idea of Kelly's, just kind of for novelty.
1: Yeah.
8: She did it for a little bit, but yeah, that's kind of all it was for, but it is still memorable, and we still get asked to this day if we have it. So
1: I bet you do.
8: Really cool, really unique.
1: I was bringing travel writers through, and I couldn't believe they were all excited about trying the asparagus wine. I thought, okay, whatever. And they seemed to like it. So what other types of wines do you offer now?
8: So Kelly really became known for her white wine blends as well as her fruit wines. So we do still have a lot of those. But winemaking is now led by Jen. She's been a part of the Fox Barn family for about 6 years now, and she's introduced, a lot more dry reds, some dry whites. We still have our sweet options. Our Harvest Rose wine is a really good sweet fruity wine that tends to be a favorite for years. So just different wines like that. I like to say that we have a large variety, so there's really something for everybody.
1: Well, I kind of think of you more as a marketplace in my mind, more than a winery, but you are both. Do you offer tastings there? I know you have a big patio that overlooks, you know, this beautiful, you know, field and farmland area. Can you do samplings there as well?
8: Yeah, yep. So we have our wine flights. They come with 4 samples. We do have pre-selected flights that you can choose from, or we do offer a you-pick flight, and that's just picking any 4 of our wines that you would like to try. It also includes our ciders that we have. We've got 4 of those, and some sangrias as well. So you can kind of just mix it up and try 4 that you want to.
1: Well, if you're looking for just a place to enjoy a drive through a beautiful area, this is one of those places that you want to drive around in and then stop at the Fox Barn Winery and Marketplace, because you can check out the winings, of course, but just kind of sitting around and enjoying it is a blast. I understand you're offering concerts on the weekends. Tell us about that.
8: Yeah, so Friday nights from 6 to 9, we have live music, or we are also doing Saturday afternoons from 2 to 5. They run all throughout the summer, but then also in the fall, we keep going with our Saturday afternoon music. It's definitely a great time, and it's nice to sit out on the patio and being able to see exactly where we get our grapes from. The whole winemaking process, too, is done on the property. So being able to listen to music and just hear about, you know, the winemaking process, it's a really fun experience. But, yeah, we do have music inside, you know, with Michigan weather, you never know how it'll be. So we do have space inside as well to enjoy the music and enjoy some wine.
1: The actual marketplace itself, what do people find in there? Obviously, they're going to be able to find in season a variety of products that the Fox family produces. I'm guessing, you know, asparagus including. What else can they find there?
8: We kind of just have a lot of different stuff. We do like to source local. That's very important to us. We team up with Semmelbauer Farms, and they offer a variety of jams for us, pickled asparagus, different types of snacks, beef jerky, and then we also have little things you can put in your house, candles, you know, wine racks, anything like that. We just have a big variety of stuff.
1: So this is in the Silver Lake area. I know it gets pretty busy there in the summertime, but you're not actually right downtown Silver Lake. You're a little bit out of town. So a little bit easier to get to and really, you know, feel much more relaxed, I would think. How late do you stay open in the season? Are you open year round or just through the summer?
8: So our season runs from May until the end of October. So the last day of October is our last day open.
1: And then winter, you take off and you get prepared for that next year. It's really a special place. I mean, seriously, just looking at that beautiful barn, you just really want to go in. It's so welcoming. And as you can tell, the people are fun and nice, and you'll be able to meet everybody there. So we want to thank Isabel Rydell for being with us today and invite you to go to this website, thefoxbarn.com. Speaking of invitations, you know, we don't talk about this very much, but including being able to listen to this program on the radio, did you know that this program actually is offered up in podcast form? I think we had this show running for maybe 4 years before I realized we were in a podcast. But it's actually a very popular podcast. So you can find it wherever you find the podcast that you like to listen to. It's very likely we're out there. 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
15: Another flooding death. I'm Carmen Roberts, Fox News. Historic flooding in Indiana claims another life, bringing the total to at least seven. A bicycle rider died when he fell into a washed-out section of a road in Newcastle.
16: The recovery is a long process. The hazards are still there. The challenges are still there.
15: That is the executive director of Hamilton County Emergency Management, Chad Cornwall. He says that the danger is not over. White River reached record levels, forcing hundreds to evacuate. Meantime, the worst of what was Hurricane Lala is over, but it left at least one person dead, and Fox's Katie Byrne is in Honolulu.
17: We've had hours of consistent heavy rain, finally getting a bit of a break from that, but the winds are very strong. And in fact, we've seen a number of outages, including a strip of hotels right along Waikiki Beach. We've got roughly 40% of customers on this island without power. Parts of that island got as much as 3 feet of rain, and that water actually swept several homes right off their foundations, and officials believe some of those homes were occupied. We know dozens of homes are damaged. This storm is stranding people both at home and on vacation.
15: And again, one person dead there, and the weather is continuing to be a problem. And it wasn't just storms that caused deaths. At least 7 mass shootings have been reported in 5 states since Friday. Connecticut, there were 4 people injured. Kansas City, 4 people also shot and injured. And Fox's Chanley Painter reports on several others, including one in Lexington, Kentucky, 1 dead, 4 injured.
18: In Kentucky, 5 people were shot, including one who was killed when at least 13 gunshots rang out in a Lexington park last night. No arrests have been made so far. Meanwhile, in Chicago, a mass shooting left 4 injured, 2 critically, after a car pulled up beside a group walking along a sidewalk in the city's south side.
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14: 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Just click listen, then swipe right and hear the latest news updates on your time. 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
15: Police in North Carolina arrest a man they say used a baseball bat to attack a DoorDash driver.
22: Kristen Phillips had just picked up a McDonald's order for DoorDash. She was stopped at a light. It turned green, and the car in front of her was not moving, so she honked at it. Phillips says she got in front of that car, went on her way to the delivery address. The car she honked at was closely following her. Phillips says when she got to the address, the car kept going, so she quickly dropped off the food. But when she got back to her car, authorities say a man jumped out and beat her in the face and head with a baseball bat until she was unconscious. Miraculously, Phillips was able to drive her to the hospital, where she spoke with investigators that after waking up, and they were able to eventually arrest 44-year-old Stanley Shockley for the attack.
15: That's Fox's Madison Scarpino. The suspect's jailed without bond. The victim is hospitalized. The million-dollar home is no longer quite the rarity it once was. Analysis shows the number has more than quadrupled in at least 2 decades.
23: The National Association of Realtors says nearly 7 million owner-occupied homes were worth at least $1 million in 2024, up from about 1.5 million in 2005. That works out to roughly 8% of owner-occupied homes nationwide. But where you live makes a big difference. In Hawaii, about 40% are valued at $1 million or more, while the share tops 30% in California and Washington, D.C. At the other end, million-dollar homes account for only about 1% of owner-occupied properties in Mississippi, North Dakota, and West Virginia. Angelo Bavaro, Fox News.
15: Athens Panathinaik Stadium in Greece welcomed marathon runners, rock stars, and the first modern Olympic athletes. And now it is time for a monumental scrub. That white marble stadium is getting its first systematic cleaning in more than a century. I'm Carmen Roberts. This is Fox News.
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24: Fortunately, we get rid of one problem and we pick up more. We're dealing with a new crash southbound 75 right at East Holly. Looks like it's partially blocking the left lane and the left shoulder. It's relatively new. It will be there for some time as it's in the cleanup stages. Also dealing with another crash on eastbound I-94. This one's at Little Mac. Right when you come around the curve, it's off to the right shoulder, but just use caution if you're headed into that area. I'm Aaron V, WJR Traffic and Weather First.
0: Mostly cloudy, headed to the mid-80s, showers, and the likelihood for those, maybe some thunder. For tonight, straight to scatter showers and storms early, mostly cloudy and 66. Monday, mostly sunny and 82. From the Weather Channel, I'm Jeff Eno on 760 WJR, where Michigan comes to talk.
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1: This is a bonus extended edition of the Michigan Travel Show. I'm Dave Lorenz. There's more to come about this half hour of my show, so stay tuned for details. But for now, here are some of the greatest moments of past shows on 760 WJR. It's the Michigan Travel Show. I'm Dave Lorenz, along with our special guest host, Michael Hensley, from the Thumb Coast area. And Michael, where are we going to go to next?
25: Well, we're going to Marshall next, and talking with Kimber Thompson, Director of Tourism for Choose Marshall. They're doing a pretty special thing for America 250. Kimber, how are you?
26: I'm great. Thanks for asking. I hope you guys are great, too.
25: Oh, we're doing well. Hey, can you tell us a little bit about the town of Marshall and then kind of roll into what you guys are doing with the 250?
26: Oh, well, absolutely. The town of Marshall is located right where I-94 and I-69 cross. We're right at that crosshair, and we are a very easy town to get off of the exit there, and our town is right there. You don't have to travel after you get off of the exit, and so we're a great place to stop and stretch your legs maybe while you're on a trip going somewhere else in Michigan. And we have free parking, and we have just a wonderful, quaint little town. People describe us as like the Mayberry kind of town because we're kind of slow, historic, but we have a lot of great things that we have here. We have a lot of museums, and then we have walking tours. And so that's a great thing to do while you're on a trip.
1: Well,
26: get off and experience Marshall.
1: Yeah, I think that's actually a good way to describe Marshall because you have this such a unique collection of architectural treasures there in Marshall.
26: We do. We have one of our walking tours is the historic homes walking tour, and it takes you along like a couple of blocks, and you pass, I think it's like 40 or 50 of these architectural, harkens back to the past of the late 18th century, early 19th century architecture. And I said that wrong. Late 19th, early 20th century. I always get that wrong. Anyway, they,
1: Kimber,
26: have a lot of different...
1: Kimber, just say that because we can edit that out. So just say it the correct way and then keep on going.
26: Okay. So you can get the Historic Homes Walking Tour, which focuses on late 19th century, early 20th century architecture in a, like a two-block space, that so it's not a huge long walk, and you pass by about 40 different structures that have all these different kinds of architecture, and it's very well preserved in this town. We have a very high preservation community pride in that, and it's one of our best features.
1: Yeah, so I would suppose you probably go to choosemarshall.com to find out more as you arrive in town or before you get into town to learn more about this kind of self-guided tour. Is that how you learn about it?
26: Yeah, go to our website, choosemarshall.com, and if you scroll down just a bit, you'll come to a little word that says explore. And if you go to explore, you can see all the things that we have to offer right there at the top, and one of those choices is walking tours. So if you click on there, then you'll be given an option. You can print off a PDF of the walking tours, so you can take paper to with you as you're going, or you can read about it before you get here. Or there's a mobile version of each one of the tours, and that includes more photos and things you wouldn't get on the printable version, just because it's mobile and you can do more.
25: Speaking of a walk and a walking tour, tell us a little bit about the American Flags Walk.
26: Yeah, so this year, in celebration for the America 250 birthday celebration, happy birthday, America, we have created a flag tour walk on all of our light posts that are downtown. We have these special banners that were made, 43 of them, that have historic American flags. And if you follow along the walking tour, just by going down our downtown and turning and walking back the downtown, you will kind of traverse the entire American history, but especially it's especially heavy on the American Revolution, which we should all be learning about this year.
1: Yeah.
26: So it's a wonderful, different way to learn about that.
1: Well, it looked really interesting to me because as you take this tour, as you mentioned, it might be something about Revolutionary War period, it might be Civil War period, World War II period, other times of our history, but the various flags depict that time period, and then this self-guided tour will tell you a story about that, and of course the flag is on the house or next to the house.
26: Yeah, they're on our flagpoles in the downtown area.
1: So
26: you just follow along on that walk, and you get these fabulous stories of, I didn't know that there was an actual flag that was called the Star-Spangled Banner. Like, we call all of our flags the Star-Spangled Banner now, but no, there was one flag that was called that. There's one flag that was called Old Glory. And, so these special flags in our history, and then we didn't, I didn't know. I don't study flags, to know these stories. But it's kind of fun. It's an interesting, fun way to learn about our American history and not, like you're outdoors in a beautiful setting. So you're not like in a museum. And not that there's anything wrong with museums. We have a lot of them and we love them.
1: Well, I agree. In fact, I like to go into museums whenever I'm traveling around. But in this case, you have an opportunity to be outside. Check out Marshall, which is really beautiful, and learn a little bit about America 250. I love the fact you brought it all together. 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Our thanks to Kimber Thompson, Director of Tourism for Choose Marshall, for being with us today. So Michael, we should have mentioned when we started the program, we probably mentioned a little bit, I guess we did, that you've just recently launched your new brand.
25: Yeah, Discover Michigan's Thumb Coast. We've been touting about the Thumb Coast for years. People are starting to recognize it. So we have made the switch. We're now Discover Michigan's Thumb Coast. That's our brand, where we are. It's a great little switch that we've made. We're super excited about it. And you can learn more at thumbcoast.org.
1: So in addition to kind of changing the way you're presenting the community, people can find all that information. And of course, we really do recommend people check out that information. It's a beautiful area. Mm-hmm. You know, I guess the areas that generally haven't been traveled as much in the state are kind of that Thumb area, the Sunrise area as well, only because of the fact that we don't have major highways going through. They offer great experiences, so you need to check it out.
25: Yeah, and that's part of the journey, Dave. You know, you can get on the highway and you can zip somewhere really fast. That's oftentimes my mode of travel. I want to see if I can get to where I need to go in less time than the GPS tells me, right? But it's oftentimes that we neglect that other option where you can hit the highway and you can go on the entire coastline, 140 miles, and see all these little small towns along the way. Towns like Lexington and Port Sanilac and Harbor Beach and Port Hope and Port Austin and Caseville, and just these great little beach towns and coastal towns that offer a different personality every time you pass through one.
1: Well, people, I think today are not only looking for places that are relatively close to home, because we're all looking for budget travel opportunities, which you offer in your area. But they're also looking to kind of slow down. We've had such a kind of a hyperactive schedule these days. So you offer both those experiences, both of those opportunities, and people should at least find that information on your website and then go and travel there this summer.
25: Yeah, absolutely. And with gas prices how they are, Dave, it's just great to be able to go somewhere short for a weekend or even a week-long trip. You can visit all these different communities while you're here, too. We love the hub and spoke tour concept. We do it often. You can learn more about it, how to get to our area, and what to do while you're there at thumbcoast.org.
1: Absolutely. Very good.

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4: This is a bonus extended edition of the Michigan Travel Show. I'm Dave Lorenz. There's more to come about this half hour of my show, so stay tuned for details. But for now, here are some of the greatest moments of past shows on 760 WJR. It's the Michigan Travel Show. I'm Dave Lorenz, along with our special guest host, Michael Hensley, from the Thumb Coast region. I keep on getting that wrong.
5: From
4: what's it called?
5: Michigan's Thumb Coast.
4: Michigan's Thumb Coast. Hey, speaking of that, we're in the Thumb Coast area, and we're going to go to Port Sanilac.
5: Yeah, Port Sanilac's a great little harbor town. It's just north of Lexington. There, though, they have a great little museum system, and with us to tell us about that museum system is Dan Finn. Dan, how are you?
6: I'm doing great, guys.
4: Fantastic.
5: Good. Hey, so we know there's a lot going on in the Thumb Coast, but can you tell us a little bit about the Port Sanilac County Historical Museum area?
6: Well, I just want to correct you real quick that we are Sanilac County Museum, or also known as Sanilac County Historic Village and Museum. We call ourselves the Greenfield Village of the Thumb, copyright pending, but you called us a small museum, and I just want to say we're a small museum with a big attitude. We boast 17 buildings on 10 acres, and all of these buildings are over 100 years old. We have collected them like Thanos is collecting the Infinity Stones, and we are featuring them as multiple exhibits and venues for multiple purposes. We're an open-air museum, and we do programming throughout the entire year. But we are in Port Sanilac, which is also in Sanilac Township, which is in Sanilac County. But I don't think it's fair to call us Port Sanilac Museum. We boast the Deckerville Train Depot, the Forestville Church, the Banner Cabin from an old settlement. So we really are covering the entire scope of Sanilac County, and we're even expanding further to talk about the entire Thumb.
4: Well, Dan, I knew you had the Loop Harrison Mansion. I didn't know you had the other buildings as well. Tell us about that mansion, because it's pretty impressive.
6: So Loop Harrison Mansion was the third home of Dr. Joseph Loop, is the pioneer doctor for Sanilac County. He did a 50 square mile radius of servicing people during the pioneer times of Sanilac County in the 1850s, and he lived into his 90s practicing medicine. He saw the turn of the century into the 1900s, and he also was servicing Civil War veterans as they were being sent back up from the front line. Thumb natives were being treated by him during that war, and we carry on his legacy by interpreting his family's past for people. And then we also talk about his grandsons. His only child, Ada, married a Reverend Julius Harrison, and they had two boys, Fred and Stanley Harrison, who served in the Navy during World War I. And Stanley Harrison stayed in the home, and he was known as Captain Stanley Harrison, who was always chartering large vessel ships in Lake Huron and Lake Michigan. He did not have a next of kin. So he deeded the property to Sanilac County Historical Society in 1964. We have been operating now. What started as a grassroots volunteer organization is in the process of evolving into being a professional cultural institution on this historic heritage site of the Lou Pearson Mansion. These predecessors of administrations the last few decades, again, have collected over a dozen buildings from all over the region and slammed them right into the backyard of the Lou Pearson Mansion. And we're continuing to evolve and develop our programming around what we have established.
5: Well, it sure is an impressive collection of buildings and things like that. Outside of the history behind Sanilac County, what other events and things is the Sanilac County Historical Museum hosting this spring and summer?
6: Well, one big banner event that we are doing is in partnership with the America 250 Michigan Initiative. We have a traveling exhibit that we are launching in June, and we are touring the Thumb region, going from Harbor Beach to Cairo and back up to Port Austin, sweeping across the entire Thumb and with a curation interpreting the history of the Thumb region from its indigenous past into the pioneering and then the development of industry that started with lumberjacks and is now of our staple of farmers that now feed the entirety of America and our system. We are talking about it all from the 1850s up until the 1930s is roughly our cutoff. More information will be available on our website at sanilacmuseum.org/America250Michigan.
5: That's cool. So folks in traveling the Thumb Coast may be able to stop and see that museum and certainly check out the website to figure out where that is. I want to talk a little bit about the Thumb Bank and Trust Summer Solstice event. When does it happen and what can people experience as they attend that event?
6: So our celebration weekend is right on the beginning of summer. We'll be having concerts, activities on both the Friday of June 19th and Saturday of June 20th. You can come. It's all free. We are going to be having programming all throughout our historic village, utilizing our buildings and our grounds as a venue for people to enjoy. And then while you're there, there will be opportunities to interpret the history of Sanilac County, our museum, and the Thumb.
7: You know, Dan, before we went on the air, you were mentioning that you do a lecture series. You know, historical people always talk about lectures. I actually don't like that term only because they sound so
6: condescending.
7: Official. I always find them really entertaining, but you do that. You do a series. So tell us about that.
6: Yeah, they're really nice talks. We find really great people. One of our proudest guest lecturers is Andrew Kircher of Port Huron. He is very charismatic and very credentialed with Michigan history. He's actually going to be speaking twice this year in our Ron and Ann Erickson sponsored lecture series. That is a free program thanks to their generous sponsorship. And we will be having six lectures with the broadcast here. We'll already have missed one of them, but we'll have five more lectures available throughout the year. Andrew Kircher will be talking about the great Thumb fires of 1871 and 1881 in September, on September 11th. But we'll also have Jason Hundy, a podcaster of heavy metal, giving a history slam of rock and roll, the cultural and significant impact of rock and roll in the 20th century. We've had him repeat three times already every year, and he's taking his manifesto of how all of our rock and roll legends connect to each other.
5: Well, Dan, there's so much going on at the Sanilac County Historical Museum, and it really is a great opportunity to see the history behind a very prominent portion of the Thumb Coast. Dan, real quick, what's your favorite part about running this museum?
6: Oh, man, what a loaded question. I mean, it's a hard job because we are operating on very limited resources. We're in an underserved region. The fact that we have this success story off of the goodwill of these grassroots of volunteers is the foundation of what makes this possible. But I love the fact that we host so many other partnerships here to be known as a cultural destination. We have right on our property the Port Sanilac Barn Theater Company that leases the historic barn of Dr. Luke for live theater shows. May through late May through August, and they do an amazing repertory of what I call guerrilla theater. This is a company of impromptu actors who lean more on the comedic side, and they do a production run of 2 weeks of rehearsal for two weekends of shows. Now, the standard theater format is 3 months of rehearsals for two weekends of shows. And so what these people do on such a limited time schedule with impromptu comedic skills is truly a unique experience that you'll find right here on our grounds.
7: Well, you guys do so many neat things. It's the Sanilac County Historical Museum. The website to find out more is sanilacmuseum.org. And we want to thank Dan Finn for being with us today. Man, so many cool things happening there. And speaking about cool things are happening in Michigan's Thumb Coast. I got it right.
5: You got it.
7: Yeah. I did. Michael Hensley, thank you for co-hosting today on the Michigan Travel Show.

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4: Good morning and welcome to The Flatline. I'm your host, Rick Hughes, and for the next few minutes, please stick around. It won't be long, just about 30 minutes of motivation, some inspiration, a whole lot of education, and no manipulation, because we don't con you. We're not trying to raise money. We're not trying to sell you anything. We're not trying to ask you to join anything. We just want to ask you to listen up. Listen as I try to verify and identify the plan of God for your life. So good morning and welcome to another episode of The Flatline. We have a lot of new stations that are joining us this morning. Miami, Washington, D.C., Chicago,

You can see this through societal influence as well as moral degeneracy being accepted and even ignored by special interest groups. Progressive ideology will endorse such current trends as long as it serves their need for political power. But in the decline of a nation, the spiritual life is always compromised and ignored in search of a more inclusive society. In 2 Timothy chapter 3, the Apostle Paul prophesied the increase in the depravity of men that will accelerate in the last days. Notice the term last days. I'll discuss that in a minute, but right now I want to focus on the term Paul used to describe those last days. He called them perilous times, perilous times. The Greek word, as it was originally written in the New Testament, was kapelos kairos, and that stands for a descriptive adjective. It means times that are hard to bear, literal meaning, are times that are full of danger. So in the latter days, there will be a lot of danger, there will be a lot to bear, and Paul is warning his young protege Timothy that behavior, that type of behavior, will continue to get worse as the end times approach. That was written around 67 A.D. 67 A.D., and now it's 2026 A.D. The question I have to ask you is, are we in the end times yet? Well, I don't know. Neither does anybody else know. But you can count on this. They're coming. And we can count on seeing end-time depravity as the return of Christ gets closer. And I'm not speaking only of our country, but I'm talking about every nation in the entire world. Because this prophetic phrase that Paul mentioned to Timothy did not apply just to him. The Apostle Paul wrote about cultural erosion coming in the days ahead that Timothy would face during his ministry in Ephesus as pastor. But that same warning should be heeded by pastors today. So let's take a look at what he told Timothy about the cultural erosion that was coming in the last days. I'm reading from 2 Timothy chapter 3, verses 1 through 5. Here's what it says. Know this, understand this, know this, that in the last days perilous times shall come. Perilous times, I already told you what it means. It means times that are hard to bear, times that will be full of danger. So he goes on to say in verse 2, for men shall be lovers of their own selves, covetous, boasters, proud, blasphemers, disobedient to parents, unthankful, unholy, without natural affection, truth breakers, false accusers, incontinent, fierce, despisers of those that are good, traitors, heady, high-minded, lovers of pleasure more than lovers of God, having a form of godliness but denying the power thereof, from such turn away. Wow, that's quite a list. We're going to look at each one of those words this morning and see if we can identify what they mean. The question to be asked is, first of all, is what's he referring to when he says the last days? The best we can figure out or speculate what Paul was referring to is a warning given to Timothy, and it dealt with what he would be facing in the days ahead of his ministry. But these last days that we're talking about are characterized by cultural erosion, including moral and personal degeneracy, depravity, even debauchery. So we can assume that as satanic propaganda infiltrates the world's population, this pattern will be a worldwide pattern. And if we look at our current client nation, the United States of America, we are the client nation, meaning we are God's representative to this world at this time, then we can see the unfolding of these personal flaws taking hold, not only in private life, but politically as well. So let's break these down and take a look at them individually and see what they mean. First, the fundamental flaw that surfaces in the end times is complete self-absorption. Complete self-absorption. What does that mean? Well, self-centered individuals will stop at nothing to satisfy their lust for attention or their lust for power. So this is obviously a lover of self. Paul called them lovers of self. In the last days, the lovers of self will show up. Well, okay, lovers of self, what about that? It's obviously the individual who's intent on his own selfish interests. This

0: Degenerate thinking can be expressed by the individual who follows his sin nature patterns, his sin nature trends, or his lust patterns, we call it. It might be sex lust. It could be power lust. It could be approbation lust, lust for attention. It could be alcohol lust. It could be many other lust pattern. But whatever it is, in the latter days, this type individual is out to please himself regardless of what other people may think about him. He has unrealistic self-image. It's formed in the arrogant thinking of his own mentality. That unrealistic self-image leads to unrealistic expectations from other people. And when this type individual fails to achieve the desired goal that he or she wants, they become frustrated and full of self-pity. So it's going to increase as times get short towards the end, meaning when Christ returns, lovers of self will increase. Self-centered individuals, degenerate thinking, following their own lust patterns, not caring what happens. The second trend Paul describes, not only does he talk about lovers of self, but he talks about covetous, C-O-V-E-T-O-U-S, covetous. The Greek word for that means money-loving people or lovers of money. And obviously, it's apparent to all of us that self-lovers need money to finance their dream and their desires. So they're covet about money, people's money. They'll do anything they can to get your money, to take your money, so they can fulfill their own selfish needs. So this will increase in latter days. More and more, you'll see more and more of it. Very covetous people. The trait of these individuals is in the frantic search for happiness. And you know, it's amazing how many people think money is the key to happiness. Isn't it amazing? Greed is a trend that lovers of money possess. For example, an individual might justify cheating on their taxes because they think the government is taxing him unfairly. I could give you countless examples of individuals who made large sums of money, and yet they were still unhappy people. Someone once asked Elvis, after he made all the money, if he was happy. He made a fantastic fortune in music, a very kind person, giving a lot of money away. But his reply was this, "No, I am very lonely." In the final days before Jesus Christ our Lord returns, many people will steal and many will kill for money and for power. This lust pattern has destroyed many individuals, much to the delight of Satan, the father of lies. I've seen it happen where these people have stolen from friends, stolen from organizations, set up Ponzi schemes, and things like that. And today, the scam artists are hard at work trying to steal your money if they can. The third trait that he mentions, he said, in the last days there will be what? Lovers of their own self, covetous boasters. Boasters. The Greek word actually means to be a pretender or an imposter or a wandering vagabond. I was amazed at what this word actually means and where it came from. The word was actually used to describe a stock character in a Greek comedy, such as a person that was a clown or a fraud, who had an inflated sense of self-worth. This person often engaged in self-deception. Most of the times, it would be an actor who was portrayed in the medical profession. And these types of individuals will increase in the last days. Boasters. There's hardly a day that goes by that you and I are not warned about some new scam being pulled on unsuspecting individuals, especially with the internet and the emails that bombard your account every day. You got to be very careful about that. Most of those scammers are con artists, and they're charming, but beware. Desperate times will bring desperate individuals who will think nothing of stealing every nickel you have. The most despicable of these is the religious con artist who promotes prosperity and health if you will give them some seed money. So look out for the boasters, the pretenders. The next personality trait that Paul talked about was proud. Proud people. Proud people means arrogant or disdainful as opposed to humble people. The word is used for an individual who shows himself to be more important than other people. This type of person is puffed up with a high opinion of himself, and he regards other people with contempt. The word is usually translated pride, as in Mark chapter 7, where Jesus said these words about a person like this. Matter of fact, Jesus is going to list a lot of the sin nature trends like Paul did. Jesus said, what comes out of a man, this comes out of your sin nature pattern, your sin nature trends, what comes out of a man that defiles a man? It's what comes out of the man that defiles a man. Verse 21, Mark 7. For from within, out of the heart, that's your mentality, that's your thinking part of your soul. Out of the heart of men proceeds evil thoughts. There it is, what I just said, thinking. Evil thoughts, adultery, fornication, murder, theft, covetousness, that's our word we talked about, wickedness, deceit, lewdness, an evil eye, blasphemy, pride. There's your word, pride. Same word used in my passage that we're reading from. Foolishness. All these evil things come from within. That's your sin nature. And defile a man. All of these things that the Lord Jesus Christ mentioned and things that Paul are talking about are fruits of an unrestrained sinful nature. So in the last days, there will be unrestrained pride, unrestrained arrogance. And even today, we see it increasing, especially with these self-deceived people are given a platform. If you give a person a platform who's self-deceived and arrogant and give him power, it's amazing what they'll do once they get into politics. And there's more of this coming, I assure you. The next personality trait that Paul warns Timothy to be on the lookout for is the blasphemer. The blasphemer, who is that? Well, the Greek word blasphemos means this. As we move further and further along towards the end of time, this particular sin of blasphemy is displayed in greater amounts. Mounts' New Testament dictionary says this sin is a willful, deliberate, and conscious effort to slap God in the face. In the first century, blasphemy in the Jewish world was still a capital offense and punishable by death. This is exactly why the Jewish leaders demanded that Jesus Christ be put to death. They accused him of blasphemy when he forgave the sins of individuals, because by doing so, he was claiming authority that they regarded as belonging only to God. Of course, Jesus Christ was God. They didn't see that. But in Mark 2:7, here's what they said. Why does this fellow talk like that? He's blaspheming. Who can forgive sins but God alone? So today we understand blasphemy to be the willful, conscious, and intentional rejection of the gift of salvation. And that's blasphemy against the Holy Spirit. And it's the only sin, listen carefully, it is the only sin that cannot be forgiven. When the Holy Spirit convicts someone of their need to be saved, if they reject that, if they walk away from that, if they ignore that, then they cannot be saved because they won't ever come to the Lord Jesus Christ. You know, here's what you don't understand. You don't just wake up one day and decide yourself you want to be saved. It's no accident that you're listening to this radio program. It's no accident that what you heard in church last week. And that may be God speaking to you, trying to get you to accept Christ. When you walk away from that, when you say no to that, when you say, I'm not willing to give up this lifestyle. And by the way, you don't have to give up a lifestyle to get saved. All you have to do is to believe in the Lord Jesus Christ and receive him as your Savior. So you have to understand this. When someone intentionally rejects the gospel, let's say in the old days of the big giant crusades that Billy Graham would hold in many cities and the big people coming forward, there were always people there that should have went forward and wouldn't go forward, saying, no, I'm not going to do it, not at this time. I'll wait and do it later. You don't make that decision. When the Holy Spirit convicts you and convinces you, that's the day to do it. So if he's speaking to you today and you put it off, he may never speak to you again. And so that's called blaspheming the Holy Spirit. That's rejecting the convicting power of the Holy Spirit. As we near the end of times, which culminate with 7 years of tribulation and the imminent return of the Lord Jesus Christ, there will be millions and millions of people who will knowingly and willfully reject the message of salvation. Already today, I see influencers making content for their YouTube channel, for their Facebook account, or their Instagram account, and they go on college campuses and they ask kids this question. I see it all the time. Who is Jesus Christ? And in return, those they ask, most of them, 99% of them, have no idea. Heck, most of the ones who are questioned don't even know who Billy Graham was. But you can bet they all know the name of each one of the Kardashians, that's for sure. So try asking a stranger if he believes that Jesus is the Savior of the world. And you may be shocked at their response of what they tell you. Paul's next prediction, and after blasphemy, is disobedient to parents. Disobedient to parents. This rejection of parental authority is what causes a nation to go into decline. You see, every child that is born with a sinful nature which exhibits anti-authority trends. And one of the problems in the end times will be the children turning against their parents. In Matthew 10:21, now brother will deliver up brother to death, father his child, children will rise up against their parents and cause them to be put to death. There's a quote from the Lord Jesus Christ concerning the end times. So one of the first things that a parent like you and I must teach is respect for authority. If you don't teach your child, your grandchildren, respect for authority, then they grow up rejecting authority and they're uncontrolled, out of discipline. So the second thing you must teach your kids not only is respect for authority, but is to make them aware that God does in fact exist. They may be too young to actually accept Christ as their Savior, but they can learn that God exists. You can bring them into what's called God consciousness. And that's the first step on the road to them becoming believers in the Lord Jesus Christ. Anyone who gets saved has to make two decisions. First of all, at God consciousness, he has to believe there is a God. If he rejects that there's a God, then why give him the gospel? He won't believe that either. But if he does believe there is a God, then he might believe that Christ is the Son of God. And that's why you have to make two decisions. So Paul goes on to describe this type of behavior as disobedient to parents. And then he goes on to talk about unthankful. Not only are they disobedient to parents, but they're unthankful. What does that mean, unthankful? It means ungrateful. It means thankless. It means no gratitude and no appreciation. And you know what that does? That leads an individual to feel undervalued or unappreciated. This type of attitude is totally self-centered, and these types will feel no mercy for anyone who assists them. Think about the workforce and think about the workers who are used and discarded. You know, you see it before. Here's your watch. Thank you for 45 years of faithfully working. Now you need to retire and move out of the way so we can hire a younger person that'll work in your place for less money. And they'll be using what you discovered and put into place. Some people experience what I call the toxic boss syndrome, which makes their job a walking nightmare, waking nightmare. So for the believer, there is a problem-solving device that we have in the flat line of our soul that helps us handle this ungrateful type individual. And that's the impersonal love that we get as a result of being Christians. Impersonal love is part of the virtue package of love. We have personal love for God the Father, and we have impersonal love for others. Maybe you've never heard that term described before. But it's possible when the Bible says to love your neighbor as you love yourself. What if your neighbor's a jerk? What if your neighbor's a weirdo? Does that mean you're supposed to go over there and hug their neck and cry and say, I love you, brother? No, that's not what it means. Impersonal love means you treat people the same way God treated you. For God so loved the world. At that point of your life, you were a jerk too. You had not accepted Christ. You were a sinful individual, and God still loved you. And you can use that same type of love in your life to love your neighbor, your friends that don't know Christ. Don't take it personal. Don't get mad at them. You just love them, forgive them, keep a relaxed mental attitude, and let them see the Lord Jesus Christ shining through you. That's a tremendous problem-solving device. But you can't even have it if you don't have personal love for God the Father to start with. Because the Bible says we love Him because He first loved us. So personal love for God the Father is the key to having impersonal love for other individuals. It's all part of the flight line on your soul, those 10 unique problem-solving devices that make up the flight line in the Christian's life. That's what this show is about, teaching you those problem-solving devices. I'm not mentioning all 10 of them yet, but I hope you'll learn them. If you don't know what they are, if you'll write to me at Rick Hughes Ministries, P.O. Box 100, in the city of Cropwell, Alabama, 35054, I will send you the book Christian Problem Solving, and it will list all 10 of these problem-solving devices that we call the flight line to your soul. And by the way, my pastor is where this information came from. I didn't come up with it. He taught it years ago to me, and I have his word to go ahead and teach it to you. So I'm teaching the things that he taught me, reteaching them to teach them to you. The flight line. Faith rest is another main resistant force on the flight line of your soul. Standing on the promises of God is what faith rest is about. There are thousands of promises in the Bible, and as you learn them and live by them, you can do away with fear. You know, problems knocked, faith answered, fear left. Fear knocked, faith answered, and fear left. You don't have to be afraid of anything. As Moses told the people of Egypt, the Jews of Egypt that came out of Egypt, when they stood in front of the Red Sea and they thought they were going to die, he said, be still, wait on the Lord. Watch what God's about to do. If you are a child of God, you don't have anything to fear. All you have to do is claim one of those promises. No weapon that is formed against you shall prosper, Isaiah 56:7. And you can stand there and rest and relax and let the Lord handle it. The next type of destructive behavior that will increase as time grows short is unholy. I'll read it to you again. For men shall be lovers of their own self, covetous, boasters, proud, blasphemers, disobedient to parents, unthankful, unholy. What in the world does that mean, unholy? Well, it means impious, which means they have no piety. It means wicked. It means they lack respect, especially respect for God. They have no reverence for God. You know, in our country, the United States of America, Sunday morning youth sports, activities such as soccer practice, basketball practice, etc., it has replaced traditional Sunday morning church service or church attendance, especially in the large metropolitan cities. You know, Satan has devised many, many ways to keep future generations from being exposed to biblical instruction. And unbelieving parents see no problem at all with such activities that I'm mentioning, thus lacking respect for God and His Son, our Lord Jesus Christ. We must let our children know there is a God. We must let our children know that it is the number one priority in your life to have some piety. In Deuteronomy 11:16-19, an Old Testament passage, but the same principle can apply to our generation. Here's what it says. Be careful, or you will be enticed to turn away and worship other gods, and bow down to them. Then the Lord's anger will burn against you, and He will shut up the heavens so that it will not rain, and the ground will yield no produce, and you would soon perish from the good land the Lord is giving you. So fix these words of mine in your hearts and in your minds. Tie them as symbols on your hands and bind them on your foreheads. Teach them to your children, talking about them when you sit at home and when you walk along the side of the road and when you lie down and when you get up. Nothing's more important than you teaching your children the Word of God and introducing them to the Savior, the Lord Jesus Christ. I'm going to have to come back next week and continue this because there's so much more to deal with. These are just a few of those fruits that we're talking about. Lovers of self, covetous, boasters, proud, blasphemers, disobedient to parents, unthankful, unholy. Wow, it's coming. As times come to an end, and it's going to happen sooner or later, you will see this increase get greater and greater. I hope you're listening, I hope you're paying attention, and I hope you're learning something. If I can help you, don't hesitate to contact me at 800-831-0718. Until then, this is your host, Rick Hughes, saying thank you for listening to The Floodline.
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4: Still in search of a deal on Angelo Bavaro, Fox News. A 60-day ceasefire between the U.S. and Iran appears set to expire tomorrow without a peace agreement.
5: Reports indicate very little progress on a diplomatic solution to reopen the Strait of Hormuz and address Iran's nuclear ambitions. This weekend, Iran continued attacks in the strait. On Saturday, a bulk carrier reported being hit by an unknown projectile. A day prior, an Emirati oil vessel was also targeted. With a focus on Iran, we're also tracking the latest developments between Israel and Iran-backed Hezbollah in Lebanon. Hezbollah violated the ceasefire over the weekend, wounding three Israeli soldiers. This prompted Israel to launch a new round of airstrikes against targets in southern Lebanon.
4: Fox's Trey Yingst. The Russia-Ukraine war is escalating with both sides launching major drone and missile attacks. Ukraine carried out one of its largest drone assaults on Russia, killing at least six people. Russia also launched strikes across Ukraine, killing civilians and damaging infrastructure. Hurricane Lala weakened to a tropical storm after its eyewall skirted Hawaii without making landfall.
6: Conditions are peaking for folks in Honolulu today. We've had hours of consistent heavy rain, finally getting a bit of a break from that, but the winds are very strong. We've seen a number of outages, including a strip of hotels right along Waikiki Beach. We've got roughly 40% of customers on this island without power right now, including a number of visitors who are here, thousands of people staying at hotels nearby. Ocean safety officials are warning people not to get in there because of the dangerous conditions. Governor Josh Green confirms that one person was killed in a car accident, and right now, officials say a search and rescue operation is underway.
4: Fox Weather's Katie Byrne. Historic flooding in Indiana has left at least seven people dead after days of severe storms. 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
4: Florida voters will have their say in a primary on Tuesday after the state legislature redrew congressional districts earlier this year. Fox's Max Gordon.
11: The new boundaries have forced some longtime office holders into more competitive contests. One of those races includes Democratic Socialist-backed House candidate Oliver Larkin going after establishment Democratic Representative Jared Moskowitz. Here's what the chairman of the Florida Republican Party had to say about the race.
13: We think we could beat Jared Moskowitz, but I can tell you if the DSA candidate Oliver Larkin was able to win, we're going to win that for sure.
11: Also happening Tuesday in Florida, the primary to replace Governor Ron DeSantis, who is term limited, and former Florida Attorney General Ashley Moody will have to defend her Senate seat after she was appointed to fill Marco Rubio's place when he became Secretary of State.
4: And Florida Assemblywoman Angela Nixon faces retired Lieutenant Alex Vindman for the Democratic Senate nomination. Congresswoman Alexandria Ocasio-Cortez and Senator Bernie Sanders are distancing themselves from Democratic Socialist policy goals ahead of the upcoming midterm elections in November. State Rep. Christopher Raab is the Democratic Party's nominee for the 3rd District of Pennsylvania. He's also a member of the Democratic Socialists of America. He joined CBS's Face the Nation to weigh in on the similarities between Democrats and Democratic Socialists.
14: It seems like we have a lot in common. We're against corruption. We want to fight for working people. We believe that health care is a human right. These are things that we want: increased wages. I support a living wage for all. So I think we have a lot more in common than people would think.
4: Some see the upcoming primaries and midterm elections as another test of the DSA's growing influence following New York City Mayor Zohran Mamdani's win last year and victories by several Mamdani-backed candidates in this summer's primaries. I'm Angelo Bavaro. And this is Fox News.
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17: We picked up a couple new problems on this early Sunday evening. One of them is a car fire on the Southfield Freeway. If you're traveling southbound, it's right at Ford Road. Now, the fire itself is off to the right shoulder, but of course, emergency crews are blocking lanes, trying to get that out of the way. Also dealing crash on southbound I-75, right at Telegraph. This one's taking away the left lane and left shoulder. Use caution. I'm Aaron V, WJR, traffic and weather first.
19: Likelihood for the showers, could hear thunder, mostly clouds, mid-80s today. Tonight, straight to scattered showers and storms possible early, mostly cloudy and 66. Monday, mostly sunny, 82, up to the mid-80s for Tuesday. From the Weather Channel, I'm Jeff Eno on 760 WJR, where Michigan comes to talk.
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24: It's over. Once again. Whoa. It's over.
23: It is over.
24: God dang it.
23: We're just getting on the air, and it's over. More on that in just a bit. Meanwhile, we once again have assembled the perfect foursome for y'all. I'm joined by my professional golfing buddies, BC, Brian Cairns. How are you, lad?
24: All good. All good.
23: And Jordan Young on the scene.
25: We are here.
24: So we got two guys that don't know where it's going and two guys consistently hit it left or right. You guys know where it's going. We don't.
25: David Rieger. I know where it's going. It's not going anywhere.
23: Dave Rieger joining us here as our producer slash technical expert, that kind of thing.
26: I prefer to call that the power fade.
23: Give it up for Abby Pelkey back at the Golden Tower. Doing what Abby does.
24: Not a good weekend for the Tigers.
26: Did you guys play golf last week?
23: Not at all.
26: You guys play golf?
23: No, I had a fun day of golf, family and friends yesterday. My fourth annual memorial outing for my father. About 40 family and friends. I was in a group with my brother, my sister, and my sister-in-law, and just had a wonderful, wonderful time.
0: Where'd you play?
1: That's good stuff.
23: Westland Municipal, or what is it now? Mac Mackey.
1: I'm not sure.
23: You know what? It's been there forever, and they take really good care of it, but I was happy with my game. My irons, I had some nice iron play. My putting was on point. And so it was fun. And now here I am talking golf with y'all, and I wouldn't have it any other way. Hey, what's wrong with Scottie Scheffler?
24: You know, everyone's been saying it all year. What's wrong with Scheffler? I'm like, you know, when it really matters, I think Scheffler will show up. Well here we go.
23: Here's the deal. Leg one of the playoff on the road to the FedEx Cup is in the books at TPC Southwind in Memphis. Oh, baby, was it hot. Feel like temperature of 105 throughout the weekend. The FedEx St. Jude Championship is history. Scottie Scheffler, a two-shot lead going into Championship Sunday over Sam Burns. Forget about it. Scottie wins it by 8 over Siwoo Kim. Scottie Scheffler earns his 21st PGA Tour victory. And remember, he won the American Express back in January. Along the way, a lot of top tens, and there's been 5 runner-ups. And the question was asked out loud time and time again, what's wrong with Scottie Scheffler? Not a damn thing.
24: Well, it's funny because we always said that guys that play well in the desert don't play well toward the end of the year. Well, he proved that theory wrong, didn't he?
23: Yeah, well, you know what? His flat stick was impeccable throughout this particular tournament. You put up a 68 in Thursday's round one. How about his play Friday? 61.
1: Oh, yeah.
24: I mean, just threes.
23: A machine.
24: 9 threes and a 2.
23: And he had 2 bogeys.
24: Yep, couple fives.
1: I saw he played earlier in the week with some people we knew in Texas somewhere, and he was firing a couple 62s. So you knew he had his game on point, right?
23: 68 yesterday, then finished it up with a 66 today. Finishes 17 under par. Now, the top 50 will advance to next week's BMW Championship at Belrive Country Club in St. Louis, Mo.
24: Belrive.
1: Homa's out. Spieth's out.
23: Jordan Spieth, I was just going to say, Jordan, on the outside looking in, finishes 4 under for the tournament, which is a tie for 19th, and I think he pulls in at 52. Yeah. So, the top 50 advance. I really like this formula. Don't you guys?
1: Sungjae Im jumped in 53 to 40. I was more intrigued about that whole thing than I was who was winning, to
23: exactly.
1: be honest with you.
23: Exactly.
1: Seeing those guys stress out.
23: There's a lot of watching going on as to exactly where these folks are going to finish. And, you know, it's really not written in stone until you've posted a score, right?
1: Yeah, I mean, somebody said something pretty cool. It was Brian Harman yesterday was interviewed, and he said, look, we spend the whole year on the bubble. We're either the bubble to keep our card, on the bubble to try to win the tournament, on the bubble to try to finish in the FedEx, on the bubble to get to the playoffs, on the bubble to figure out what we're going to do in 2 years, on the bubble to try to, you know, be in the top echelon of these players. I mean, it's nonstop. Right. So, yeah, I mean, they're kind of used to it, but you're just always being judged and graded and ranked, and can you move on?
23: Well, interesting deal. I think it was at the Rocket Classic that we were discussing BC TPC Southwind. I don't know if you're a big fan. Something tells me you are not.
24: It's okay. It's okay.
23: Jordan, you've played it as well, so chime in.
1: Have. It's been on the circuit for a long time.
23: It has been, and here's the problem. And BC, I think you made the point. It gets really hot in Memphis.
24: Oh my God.
23: And you could see the difference, really, watching the beginning of this tournament on Thursday to what the greens were like in the fairways come Championship Sunday. So it does have a tendency just to get baked. And
24: baked's the best-case scenario. You know, what we're experiencing in southeast Michigan, everything's poofy.
1: Mm-hmm.
24: I mean, you can't help it. You got to water it. But do you really want to have grass in September or October or not?
23: Well, and herein lies the problem.
24: It's tough.
23: And, BC, you brought it to our attention. The PGA Tour schedule for 2028 does not include TPC Southwind, much to FedEx's dismay. And I don't know what FedEx as a corporation plunks down to have their brand name on the
1: probably one
23: cup.
1: Of the top sponsors of the tour.
23: I would imagine easily.
24: Oh, they have that name on top every week?
23: The FedEx Cup, baby. I mean, that's got to be a dime or two.
24: So they're top dog, but then they have a separate tournament where they're spending another $20 million. So I don't know. I'm confused.
1: Did you guys see the Eli Manning skit where he had, you know, they had the T markers? Or the FedEx truck.
23: Oh, yeah.
1: And he was, like, standing in the crowd, and all of a sudden, you know, he pushed the button, and it was on wheels, and it was zooming forward, and everyone was just jumping around. And they had about seven guys that they were messing with, right? Some guys were jumping, and they're like, who's doing that? And then he would come out of the crowd. He's like, hey, stay away from my truck.
24: You know, it's incredible, this funny. FedEx Cup. You could win. You could win. And I don't, how many points you get for this win?
1: I don't know. Oh, I mean, it's more than 500, I guess.
24: Okay, so
1: I
24: would get more than five. So. Yeah, well, geez, yeah. Scheffler's at 4,800. He's got a 1,400-point lead. But here's a guy that is in, let's say, 50th, Matt McCarty. He's got 845. He basically is going to have to win to get to the top 30. So the guy in 50th has pretty much no chance of advancing,
23: and
24: unless
23: he
24: went.
23: I think, once again, we're all in agreement that by the time they get to Atlanta and Eastlake for the championship itself, that you don't start off at 10-under.
1: At least they don't have that goofy system.
23: That was ridiculous.
1: Who came up with that?
23: But you know what? Even and to his credit, number one in the world, Scottie Scheffler said it's stupid.
1: He said it was dumb.
23: Right.
1: Yeah. No, it should not be that way.
24: No comment.
1: I'm glad it's not that way anymore.
24: It's stupid.
23: No.
24: It is stupid.
23: So, Scotty in fine position to really have an impact on this thing. Sam Burns, he was only trailing by two going in, and he just was off all day. He finishes this round three over, finishes the tournament at minus eight, which is tie for third. But I was looking for better things from him.
24: You see where he is on the FedEx Cup? Sixth.
23: There you go.
1: How about looking for better things from Rory?
24: Yeah. I mean,
23: ooh.
24: Come on. Hey, I'm going to take a month off to really prepare.
1: Yeah.
23: You don't like that, do you? You don't like that.
24: No. First of all, I don't like his – I don't like him at all because he turned his back on the sponsors.
1: How do you really feel?
24: This piece of garbage. He's
23: an
24: absolute piece of garbage.
23: Let it out, BC.
1: Listen to him, piece of
23: garbage. Let it out.
24: He's a piece of garbage.
1: He's not a piece of garbage.
23: Oh, now that's
24: hey, listen,
23: pretty strong.
24: He is a piece of garbage because the tour is letting him get away with this. Everybody else has to abide by this rule. You have to play in 16 events, but oh, no, not all his mighty freaking this guy.
23: Okay.
24: He's exempt.
23: So much for the kinder, gentler Brian Cairns.
24: We'll
23: talk about it
1: so
23: some
1: much
23: more.
1: For that church guy.
23: Yeah, where did he go?
24: I went this morning.
1: It is Sunday.
23: Yes, Sunday. We have more of this coming up at Spin on Golf here on 760 WJR.
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23: All right, Scottie Scheffler back in the winner's circle for the second time this season as he takes the FedEx St. Jude Championship at TPC Southwind in really, really steamy Memphis. His 21st PGA Tour win. The top 50 now advance to the BMW Championship that will be at Belrive Country Club in St. Louis, Missouri, getting underway on Thursday.
1: It'll be like 8 degrees cooler there.
24: Brooks Koepka won the PGA there. Yeah, it'll be maybe four. Oh, my God, it's going to be hot there.
23: Of course it will be. Have you played Belrive?
24: Yeah. Jerry Tucker used to be the head pro, yeah. Now his younger brother's the head pro there.
23: Nice
24: Michael
23: course.
24: Tucker. Phenomenal.
23: You play everywhere.
24: Hey.
23: That's what you do, though.
24: That's what I do. That's what I used to do. I don't do it anymore. But yes.
23: Let's take a look at what's going on with the LPGA Tour, shall we? They are participating in the Standard Portland Classic, Columbia Edgewater Country Club in beautiful Portland. Congratulations, Gino Thitical. She wins it at 22 under. Shenna T. Wanasane at 21 under. Up next. And then also at 21 under, Arpachea Yubel at 21 under.
24: How does he get these names right?
1: He does a lot of work. He's a professional.
23: I'm a professional broadcaster. When is that going to sink in? Skull of yours?
24: It's got a long way to go.
23: Interesting side note, all three ladies I just mentioned from Thailand.
24: Mm-hmm. Yep.
23: So
1: lots of Thailand talent.
23: There you go. Meanwhile, the Champions Tour, the club at Snoqualmie Ridge, Washington.
1: Oh, that's a good spot.
23: The Boeing Classic, and it's a tight one. Miguel Angel Jimenez, he is at 12 under par. So is the crafty, and I do mean crafty veteran, Stuart Sink. He's at 12 under.
24: Look at that.
23: Stuart at 7 through 17. Miguel is off the course.
24: How about Jimenez's back nine?
23: Oh, dear.
24: That wasn't very good. He made a par and eight birdies.
23: Wow, that's insane.
24: He wasn't even on the
23: I always knew. Not only can that dude play golf, Miguel Angel Jimenez, he can smoke a stogie with the best of them and sip on a pint. And he enjoys all three of them. It's really a neat deal. So we'll keep you posted. And, again, that is at the Boeing Classic at the club at Snoqualmie Ridge in Snoqualmie, Washington. Never been there.
24: It's near Snoqualmie Pass.
1: Yeah.
23: Wow, that
1: it's a cool
23: makes
1: spot
23: sense.
1: Out there. Yeah, it's a good spot.
23: Makes sense. Beautiful, beautiful part of the country. No LIV golf going on this weekend. And, of course, look, you know, we've been discussing it here on Spin on Golf because here we are at St. John's every Sunday night since April from 6 to 7 doing this Spin on Golf thing. And we were under the impression.
1: We call it a show, Steve. We call it a show.
23: Yeah, and it is. We take great pride in it, kind of. But we were supposed to have the team championship here later on this month. It has been officially canceled, okay?
1: The patio's not even open today.
24: No.
23: No. The practice screen is
1: wide open. Weather issues, I guess.
23: Yeah, there's a storm cloud passing, but I don't think it's going to produce any condensation. Last year it was a lot of fun out here with the tour, with the team championship. But now we've got a whole lot of things going on with LIV, and BC, you're going to talk about it.
24: No, I'm not going to talk about it.
23: LIV Golf reportedly is bracing for the imminent departure of Jon Rahm. As a matter of fact, from what I understand, it looks like he's bolting. If the former world number one and two-time major winner does return to the traditional tours, LIV Golf likely will have an even more trouble securing the necessary funds to keep this thing going into 2027. Because if you've done any light reading on this whole LIV investment deal.
24: Where'd you get that off? The EP Wire?
23: No, that is...
24: PGA Tour?
23: Golf Digest.
24: Okay, don't believe anything they read.
23: Okay, but what we know is the investment was contingent on LIV keeping their top players.
24: Okay, so we don't know the contracts. Let's just go in and construct this whole situation. We don't know the contracts, like, you know, Harold Varner's contract or DeChambeau's contract, or, you know, who's going to fulfill those, because they're supposed to be paid again next year. And next year, in the case of Jon Rahm, he's got two years left on his contract, and he's owed upwards of $150 million. Who's responsible for that? What happens to that contract? Is it assumed?
23: I don't know.
24: Null and void? So all this, you know, if it's null and void, of course he's going to bolt.
23: Is there fine print in that Jon Rahm contract?
24: I'm sure there is. I mean,
23: is there fine print in the DeChambeau contract?
24: I do know this.
23: Jon Rahm, who all of a sudden is 31 now, he struck a deal with the DP World Tour in May to retain his membership and Ryder Cup eligibility. He agreed to settle his outstanding fines incurred since he joined LIV Golf in 2024 and play five events on the European-based tour. Before Rahm made his deal, eight LIV golfers settled their fines in February to avoid any further disciplinary action. Among those, Tyrrell Hatton.
24: Yep.
23: I could see Tyrrell Hatton making his way back to the PGA Tour.
24: Or DP Tour, you know.
23: Whatever the case may be.
24: No, but hey, I don't see why any of them under this era of uncertainty wouldn't, to tell you the truth. I really wouldn't.
1: They're going
24: to
1: get sucked back. They're going to pay their penalties. Yeah, they're going to do their thing. It's going to be a five-year deal. And then
24: they'll tail
1: between their legs, and that's what's going to happen.
24: You know
1: they're going to lose out on some money.
24: They got hundreds of millions of dollars.
1: And the first question will be when one of them wins and they don't get the full payout, they'll be like, well, do you regret playing on the LIV? And they'll be like, hey.
23: I think here's the most important question.
24: I don't think so.
23: With everything that we're discussing here,
24: who
23: is going to invest $250 million in LIV? Somebody could.
24: Steve.
1: Somebody could.
24: I've been to the events internationally.
23: Right.
24: I mean, they are. You think this was cool? This was peanuts compared to the international.
23: Okay, BC.
24: Huge.
23: So what you're saying is you are very confident.
24: Yes.
23: That the investment people.
24: Would get
23: a very nice return on their investment.
24: I believe so, yes. I 100%
1: There are a lot more trillionaires and billionaires out in the world.
23: I would imagine so.
1: You're absolutely right. I'll tell you that.
24: I just, you know what, the international events were oversold in the concert situation, the whole, you know, what went on here. And they're mammoth. I mean, that thing in South Africa is mammoth. That thing in Australia is mammoth. The thing in Macau is mammoth. These are mammoth events.
1: They're not even close to as big as F1.
23: And as we touched on last
1: like
23: week.
1: Like 1/120th of F1.
23: How about the DeChambeau statement that in his perfect world, he would play LIV and the PGA Tour?
1: Of course he would.
23: So, but there is really, there is no scenario that would ever possibly happen. There's no way.
1: Who knows? Don't
24: ever say no way. So let's say there's eight LIV events next year, and there's none in North America, okay? Maybe in Mexico City, but nothing in the United States of America. It'll be funded, and it'll be profitable. Hmm. And you know what? And I, you know, the PGA Tour is now invested in Asia. They own the Asian Tour.
23: Yes.
24: And, you know, a part of the DP Tour thing's confusing. But so they know they can make money overseas. They know it.
23: That's what it's all about, my friends.
24: Yeah, that's the bottom line.
23: All right. We are continuing this golf discussion. It's Spin on Golf, after all. Don't go away. Much more coming your way. And we will update you on everything. I think we've taken care of the PGA Tour, the LPGA Tour, the Champions Tour. Some more conversation coming up. And by the way, thank you very much to our regular sponsor, Rocket. Own the dream. Thank you so very much. Stay with us at 760 WJR.
4: In the military, the mission was clear. You knew what to do. Now, the mission has changed. Stepping into civilian life isn't about finding a job. It's finding your purpose.
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0: off the deck. I'm like, wow, yeah. This guy can play.
1: But
0: golf.
1: He would hit shots and he'd be dancing. I mean, you think he made Scheffler look like rice, like rice, like you didn't have nothing. Yeah. He would hit and you'd be like, oh boy, he missed. He hit it bad, 10 feet, 12 feet, 15 feet,
0: absolute throwback.
1: Everything. Even his putting, it was like old school. It's like, and like, is he seriously going to putt it right now? Boom, he puts it. You know, but he.
2: That's great.
1: He did well. He, you know, they both go to the Masters. They both go to Augusta. They both, I believe, they both go to the U.S. Open? No.
0: No.
1: Just Jack. Yep. And Jack gets to play Augusta, the U.S. Open at Pebble, and then he gets the old course at St. Andrews.
2: Well, that fellow you brought that rotation on the show last week.
1: Yeah.
2: A
1: Stewart.
2: Great story, man. Yeah. Mm-hmm. Because he's got a regular job. Mm-hmm. And he's going to be playing in the Masters. He's still playing golf at a very high level.
1: Yeah, and he'll be playing at Pebble Beach as well.
2: There you go. And maintains his amateur status. Mm-hmm. And there's not too many times. I don't know, Jordan, if that's happened.
1: It hasn't. Oh. It hasn't. I mean, it probably has happened a little bit.
0: Stuart Hegerstedt.
1: Yeah. Hegerstedt's still playing. He's played, like, what, 17 years in the USAM or something crazy?
0: I mean, he's old. He's got a nice job. He can do that, but still.
1: There was a gentleman that was 62 years old that played. He had a cigar going, had his Pine
2: Good
1: Valley,
2: for him.
1: Had Pine
2: Good
1: Valley
2: for him.
1: Hat on and shirt and all that. But
2: let me ask you guys a question.
0: Yep.
2: Just to piggyback on Jordan asking you your favorite course. As professionals, what is your criteria when you play a course that perhaps you haven't played before? And when you play it and you're accomplished as you are, what is your criteria at the end of the round to say whether it was a good course, an okay course, a bad course? Because for the amateur, if there's soap in the ball washer, it's a good course.
1: Well, yeah, I mean, it has to look really good from the eye line off the tee and approaches for me. I think it has to be fair but challenging. So it can't be stupid stuff where there's runoffs into, like, goofy spots. I'm a Donald Ross, a McKenzie, Colt, all those guys at BC, you know, knows. Like, we're similar in what we like. You know, that's why I love Franklin Hills.
0: Yep.
1: That's why I love Groziel.
0: Yep.
1: But at the same time, like, this Marion, and you know the designer, I can't remember his name, but, I mean, it's been refurbished a few times, and, man, it was unbelievable. And just the challenge. It was an overly long golf course, but it was a super, super big challenge.
0: How about the 98-yard par 3?
1: The green complexes?
2: Yeah. Wow.
1: You can't see the green surface.
0: No.
1: Because the bunker in front is so high, and then the green actually
2: 98
1: 7
2: yards?
1: Feet of green. I was like 120. But the green in the
2: what
1: front 10 feet goes like this.
2: Oh, dear.
0: So cool.
1: And
0: oh,
1: so
0: dear.
1: Interesting, there was a 24-for-11 playoff spot on Monday morning. And Jack Whaley, who won, was in it. And he actually hit a wedge shot that landed 3 feet behind and lipped out and went 90 degrees sideways, and he got in with that birdie. And he ends up winning.
2: Well,
1: and his dad's on the bag.
2: Remember when the Bear first opened?
0: Hugh Wilson.
1: Hugh Wilson, yeah. Jeez.
2: I'm getting old. It was very pricey, and the fairways were crowned.
0: Where?
2: The Bear.
0: The Bear?
2: Yeah, and it got to a
1: Jack
2: point.
1: Jack Nicklaus.
0: Wait a minute.
2: Yeah, and Travis.
0: What's wrong with the Bear?
2: No, we're just talking about, you know, the crown fairways.
0: No,
2: it got to
0: crown.
2: A point.
0: They were big.
2: Well, when they were first open, there was
1: they're
2: some
1: just
2: people
1: plateaus.
2: Complaining that it was hard.
1: Well, it was hard when you got on the ledge.
2: Yeah.
1: When you got ledged, yeah.
2: So for you pros,
0: Steve,
2: you
0: Steve,
2: take all of these
0: into
2: account.
0: First opened, if you missed the fairway, you were not going to advance your ball.
2: Oh, no, you're absolutely right.
0: To the ledge off of one, there was grass. My height.
1: And now right. It's just rough.
0: It's just rough. So they right. opened that place up, but they were told. They were told. Nicklaus was told, I want you to make the hardest golf course you can make.
1: Right.
0: Doug Grove tells me the story all the time. He's playing with Nicklaus, and he beat Nicklaus in the opener. You know, the owner comes up and goes, hey, Doug, you're not supposed to be beating Nicklaus here. You know,
1: you three putt a few of the last four.
0: But to answer that question of what do we look for, I'm like, I look at all the little stuff.
2: Such
0: like when
2: as?
0: When I drive up the driveway to Franklin Hills, the symmetry of the clubhouse, it's an Albert Kahn clubhouse.
1: The little sign that's only this big on the front of the
0: On the right, front, right. How cool is that? Right. A country club in Detroit, when you pull in there, the grand entrance, the Albert Kahn clubhouse, Detroit Golf Club, the same thing. I look at the entrance, you know, and all the little things around. When you go
2: so
0: to the
2: cosmetics
0: range,
2: means something
1: Oh, yeah.
2: To you.
1: The little carved symbol or the logo in a wooden door in the front door.
0: Right.
1: Or,
0: I mean, it's,

0: or like the tee on at Marion is right on the patio. It's like, this is the patio. They're hitting from right there, and they're hitting that way. Yeah. Full shots. It's pretty iconic. Yeah, the little clock on the wall there.
1: See,
0: the
1: I'm kind of shocked by your answers. Because it's really not just the course.
0: It's all of it.
2: The whole
0: It's the aura. Thing. It's everything. Yep. But the course design is really important, too. Mm-hmm. The course design. The putability, the chipping, the bunkers.
1: The condition.
0: The lines.
1: The greens,
0: the lines.
1: You know, the rough. Everything matters.
0: Well, I really don't like rough anywhere. But
2: when he says the lines, I mean, we'll get into this after break, but the lines are so important. We'll explain what the best designers in the world did when they did the golf courses, and nobody does it anymore.
0: Yeah.
1: Well, can't wait. Yeah. That is called a tease. And ta-da! We'll follow up as we continue with this edition of Spin on Golf here on 760 WJR.
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6: 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It was hungry for food that could travel. 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Meat spoiled, fish rotted, and fruit bruised and vanished before it ever made it to the next city. But in Detroit, a Great Lakes crossroads, one quiet idea began to challenge that limit. What if the railroad cars themselves could carry the coal? What if a boxcar could become a traveling ice house? In 1868, a local fish dealer sketched out a wooden car packed with ice and salt and created the first ice box on wheels, which helped keep fragile food cold for the long ride across the country. 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The Detroiter who set that cold chain in motion is none other than local fish dealer and Michigan's own William Davis.
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5: 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Once again, live from the Cardinal at St. John's, here are PGA professional Brian Cairns, PGA professional Jordan Young, and WJR Steve Courtney.
1: All right, if you're just joining us, Scotty Scheffler gets his 21st PGA Tour win as he takes the FedEx St. Jude Championship there in very steamy Memphis. Steve Courtney along with Brian Cairns, Jordan Young, Dave Rieger hanging out here at St. John's. We are right next to the practice green. And talking about...
0: We're still arguing about the course thing.
2: I don't know if it's an argument, but I would say that...
1: It's a nice debate during the break.
2: But knowing what the great designers did, like a McKenzie up at Crystal Downs or at U of M, knowing what exactly they did, or Donald Ross when he actually walked the property, not one of his associates, like they would stake out 6 green sites. McKenzie would stake out... Now, Perry Maxwell did all the work. Okay,
1: right.
2: Let's make that perfectly clear. He did a lot of the work at Augusta, okay, too. Those are Perry Maxwell-type bunkers, the one in the middle of 10. But if you go to, you know, which Crystal Downs has to update their bunkers. But they
0: I'll be
2: have
0: there
2: six,
0: next week.
2: 6 natural green sites. Build a course around that. So you turn around and go, okay, how does this – do we play it from that way, that way, that way, that way? Okay, now they're looking through some trees, you know, because back then you didn't have these earth movers or topos. So, okay, that hole's coming from this way. So the fairway's going to go like this. So they're mowing the fairway from the green to the tee. And what's got lost in modern agronomy is they're building it from the tee. They'll put the tee over here. The fairway's over here, and the green's over here. See what I'm seeing, Steve? So the fairway is wiggly, the tee's straight, and the green's over here. So they're not making golf the way the greats made it.
1: All right, let me ask you this.
2: Yeah.
1: And I agree with Jordan as far as Donald Ross design courses. I've just always thoroughly enjoyed
2: it. You ever played a bad one?
1: No, I have not, to be honest with you.
2: No.
1: But that being said, is there still a golden era of course design, or is that long gone by the wayside?
2: It's gone. It's gone.
1: There are no premier course designers anymore.
0: Oh, there's new course designers. I wouldn't know if you call them premier.
2: I think, you know, Crenshaw Core. I would put him right on top of the heap. You know, Doak's down there. And I don't know. Gil Hance hasn't proven he can do anything from the ground up. That's where the hill of beans. But No. There, I mean, you look at the greats. You look at Tillinghast. You look at, you know, Wilfred Reed did, you know, Fox Hills and Indianwood Old. And Donald Ross, Willie Park. I mean, just going right down the list of great designers. McKenzie. It's like Colt.
0: McKenzie's
2: Allison. I mean, these are iconic names. They're going to live another 200, 300, 400, 500 years after we're gone.
1: It is amazing, you know, when you see, like I've got a book, and it details greatly Augusta when they first moved soil, and how you're able to get a beautiful golf course out of a chunk of land like that, and the amount of work that goes into it. It's very interesting, and it's very, very impressive.
2: There are a lot of those pines, those loblolly pines there. They're all over the place in Augusta. So they had to come down.
1: I mean, it's just crazy the amount of work that goes into it, but it all starts with a vision, right?
2: Right.
1: And that's the mind-boggling thing to me.
2: Well, if you look at it, like, you know, I would say, you know, Oakland Hills, it's not one of my favorites. It's iconic, no doubt about it. But the course has to kind of grow into itself, and it might take 20 years. Because that golf course, you know, if you looked at Oakmont, the picture on the back wall of the bar, it was like a cow pasture in 1924.
1: Right.
2: It kind of looked like a cow pasture when they first did it. It's starting to grow back in, you know what I mean? So it takes time for the course to come to its own, grow back in. So, you know, it's scary at first. Oakland Hills was scary at first. Whoa, what happened to Oakland Hills? But I think in 10 years, if you look at it, you'll go, okay, I get it.
1: I think a beautiful Donald Ross design is Western Country Club.
2: Oh, yeah, another gem.
1: And, you know, it is pretty much, to my knowledge anyway, fellas, it's pretty much stood the test of time. Correct?
0: Yeah, yeah, I just played it last week, and it's a fun course. I like to see them redo a few holes. Not 1, 2, or 3, but 4 for sure.
9: Yeah.
0: Probably 7 and 8 a little bit. Maybe not 8 off the tee.
1: Eight, 9, the par 5?
0: The par 3s there are great.
2: Oh, they're
1: all
0: 9,
1: are
0: and what is it? 10, 11. Is it 11? 11 is such a cool
1: nine, hole. 9 is a tough
2: but you have to
1: downhill par 3.
2: They redid 11 green, 12 green, 13 green because of the floods. I mean, I played junior districts there in the finals, and we're kicking aside carp in the fairway.
0: They're still doing some construction there, but I would like to see them do a couple things, and I think it could be really good.
2: Oh, it's a cool place.
0: They had a master plan, wasn't it? Frost?
2: No, it was Dean Green.
0: Oh yeah,
2: yeah, it was Neff.
1: Well, and the new clubhouse worked out beautifully.
0: Oh, it is nice.
1: And when you are looking at a private club membership to agree on virtually anything.
2: Right.
1: Good luck with that. But it worked out well. And I believe, because they are in somewhat of a flood area, irrigation has been improved. Mm-hmm. So, you know, back to the Donald Ross thing. So there you have, I think, an iconic Donald Ross design. What were you talking about earlier, BC, when you pros get to a course for the first time? You're talking about lines.
2: Fairway lines.
1: Yeah.
2: I mean, when I'm standing on a tee, the fairway, in my estimation, if you look at all the old great writings of books, old Tom Morris's books, the fairway line, they didn't call it fairway, they called it short grass at that time, will tell you the direction of the hole. Now, is it going to be wiggly lines? Which they didn't do wiggly lines back there. They believe very linear lines work, and the rolls of the fairway kind of curved, you know, the hole for you.
0: Have you played Cypress?
2: Cypress Point?
0: Yeah.
2: Yeah.
0: I've not played that. What are those lines like?
2: Those lines are like boom, boom.
0: But I mean, is the golf course, I've heard so much about it, but is the golf course tremendous, or is it just because the views are the best you could ever have?
2: No, the inland holes, because you go from the ocean to this big sand dune, like, whoa. Uh-huh. The drastic changes of topography and features, visual features, are so drastic at Cypress Point. It's cool.
0: So our good friend Nick Punti,
2: yep,
0: from Groziel and Sibley Gardens, and his dad, Sam Punti, who's 93 or 4 years old, they were invited by Jim Nance, and Jim Nance hosted them. They went and played there about 3 or 4 weeks ago.
1: What a treat.
0: And he's got some unbelievable videos, but I got the whole tour, and it was pretty cool. They had a nice little party, and Jim was announcing. And Sam Punti, and they had a big family gathering at the house.
1: That's so cool.
0: It was so awesome.
1: And that's what Jim Nance does. That's why he's the GOAT.
2: But if you know the Puntis, they've been down there at Sibley Gardens for a long time. The old man, Sam, has deserved that. That's cool.
0: And Sam shot 88.
2: And, really?
0: And Nick shot 84.
1: How about that? Yeah. But anyway, you know, here's another point to make. You know, when it comes to, you know, the amateur, you know, going to a place like Arcadia, or Bay Harbor, you're talking about, it's tough to disconnect the scenery from the golf course. So you're going to go there as an amateur, and you're going to say, oh, my God, it was the greatest time. It's the greatest golf course because it's so beautiful. But you guys don't look at it that way.
2: Nope, nope, nope, nope, nope, nope.
1: Are you a fan of Arcadia?
2: Are we on air?
1: No.
2: I love Arcadia South.
1: That's what I've heard.
0: I've only played that one. The old one? Or the new one?
2: The new one. The
0: new one. I haven't played it yet.
2: Geometric, fun, my kind of golf course. Very
1: good lines.
2: Very straight lines. Very square greens. Geometric. I love it. I mean, just me, personally. I don't like squiggly, downhill, can't see this, can't see that. I'm not a fan of that. But, yeah, the other golf course is beautiful.
1: All right, really is. In the time we have left, which, by the way, is like 2 minutes.
2: Oh, boy.
1: Is there a punk of the week?
2: Rory.
1: Oh.
0: I thought we weren't doing punks.
2: I couldn't help it. I couldn't help it. But Pride of the Week was Marion.
0: Of the Week was Marion members and the club itself. I never knew, and now I know, and shame on me.
2: Pride or Punk of the Week?
1: Yeah, well.
2: But, you know, I couldn't stand the Rory thing. I got to take time off to prepare for the FedEx Cup. I'm like, any legs and an egg, 60 seconds. Give me a break.
0: He does it a lot, though.
2: Come on. Give me a break.
0: Good luck to everybody tomorrow at Groziel, the GAM Championship.
9: You really just leave Rory alone.
2: Everybody's asking me about the GAM. All the kids I teach are like, what's the trick of Groziel? It's like, you better know where the humps and bumps are around the greens.
0: I might go there to watch.
1: A little challenging course.
0: I might go over there to watch a few guys tomorrow.
2: They haven't screwed up a Donald Ross masterpiece.
1: Beautiful.
2: It is a gem.
1: That's all I need.
2: It's a
1: gem. That's all I need to know.
2: Yep.
1: And that's starting tomorrow, the GAM Championship?
0: Yeah.
2: 54 holes. Mm-hmm. Stroke play.
1: So Rory's the punk.
2: Yep.
1: And
0: Marion's the punk.
2: USGA is. They did, again, they do what they do for a major championship.
0: They did
2: a
0: nice job.
2: It's the pinnacle of golf.
0: They've really come a long way since Chambers Bay, haven't they?
1: By the way, up next for the PGA Tour, very exciting, the BMW Championship at Bellerive in St. Louis. That's getting underway on Thursday, the top 50 advance.
2: If we are on again, I'll just get Michael, the head pro, on. I'll get Michael on.
1: Wonderful.
2: Tucker, Bellerive.
1: All right.
2: No problem.
1: Thanks, Dave Rieger. Thank you, Abby Pelkey, back at the station. Great job, as always. BC,
2: yep.
1: Jordan, wonderful. Look forward to seeing you soon.
0: Thanks.
1: Thank you, one and all, for tuning in. Again, Spin on Golf here on 760 WJR, brought to you by Rocket. Own the dream.
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14: Cutting back on war games, I'm Carmen Roberts, Fox News. The president orders the Pentagon to scale back joint military drills after South Korea failed to agree to help denuclearize Iran. On Truth Social, the president also cited his very good relationship with North Korean leader Kim Jong-un, saying the exercises send an inappropriate and hostile signal to Pyongyang. Hawaii's leaders give an update on what is now Tropical Storm Lala and the damage the storm caused.
15: As Lala weakens and moves away from the islands, it's revealing damage and potential dangers in its wake. Hawaii Governor Josh Green said preliminary estimates show
16: 100 houses or more are damaged and lost.
15: He added, through the storm, rain saturated land on Hawaii and other locations, which will present an additional hazard moving forward.
16: When you have 28 inches of rain, they had 28 inches of rain in some areas, there's just going to be a ton of landslides on the Big Island.
15: Flash flood warnings and other advisories are in effect for most of the island chain. Grinnell Scott, Fox News.
14: At least seven people have been reported dead in Indiana after heavy rain caused historic flooding. Executive Director of Hamilton County Emergency Management, Chad Panette, said that the state is not out of the woods yet.
17: Because people start progressing into areas that they can now get to, but there are hazards that have washed into areas that they shouldn't be. There are electrical lines that may become re-energized that are still in water.
14: Trump administration has approved emergency declaration for Indiana. And a 29-year-old off-duty Philadelphia police officer has died after being shot early this morning. Police found the officer and a 35-year-old man wounded around 4 a.m. outside an after-hours lounge. The other victim is in critical condition. 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
14: The Memorandum of Understanding between the U.S. and Iran is set to expire tomorrow, and there's been little progress made in negotiations. Fox's Trey Yingst has more from Tel Aviv.
22: Monday will mark 60 days since the United States and Iran signed the Memorandum of Understanding. Reports indicate very little diplomatic progress to reach an agreement to reopen the Strait of Hormuz and address Iran's nuclear ambitions. We do know this weekend Iran continued attacks on vessels around the strait. On Saturday, a bulk carrier reported being hit by an unknown projectile. A day prior, an Emirati oil vessel was also targeted.
14: Meantime, the other big war raging on between Russia and Ukraine.
23: Ukraine launched one of its largest attacks on Russia today, killing at least six people. It's destroyed Wildberries warehouses, Russia's online retail giant. Kyiv accuses it of handling military goods. Russia's Ministry of Defense said it's destroyed 822 Ukrainian drones overnight. An 83-year-old was killed in several homes, a railway station, and reports of a Russian rocket fuel plant were also damaged elsewhere. Meanwhile, President Vladimir Zelensky said at least three people were killed and more than a dozen others injured across Ukraine, hitting a steel plant. And in Kyiv, a Russian missile sparked a major fire at one of the city's largest book markets.
14: Fox's Stephanie Bennett reporting from London. Romania says a Spanish fighter jet shot down a drone that had entered its Romanian space. It's unclear where that drone originated. Spider-Man stays on top at the box office.
24: I am totally out of control. I gotta fix whatever this is right now.
14: Spider-Man Brand New Day added $70 million domestically and surpassed the $2 billion mark globally. The Odyssey stayed in second place with $23.2 million for a global total of $1.2 billion. I'm Carmen Roberts. This is Fox News.
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25: We picked up a couple new problems on this early Sunday evening. One of them is a car fire on the Southfield Freeway. If you're traveling southbound, it's right at Ford Road. Now, the fire itself is off to the right shoulder, but of course, emergency crews are blocking lanes, trying to get that out of the way. Also dealing with a crash on southbound I-75 right at Telegraph. This one's taken away the left lane and left shoulder. Use caution. I'm Aaron B. WJR traffic and weather first.
26: Showers likely. May hear thunder headed up to the mid-80s under mostly cloudy skies. Tonight, stray to scatter showers and storms early, mostly cloudy and 66. Monday, mostly sunny, 82 degrees for the high. From the Weather Channel, I'm Jeff Eno on 760 WJR, where Michigan comes to talk.
27: 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An early poll shows Republican Mike Rogers with a 4-point lead over Democrat Abdul El Sayed in Michigan's high-stakes U.S. Senate race. 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

0: Our guest this week grew up in Dearborn Heights, earned a law degree from Wayne State University, and a Master of Law from New York University. 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Finally, he's coming as a guest. And I'm Jack Grisula, and this is Anything Is Possible on 760 WJR.
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4: Well, thanks for having me, Jack. And you know, you are one of my very first clients. We're going way back to 1976, yes. So you and I have been together a long time.
0: Wow. All right, let's go back. Your childhood, your mom and your dad, growing up in Dearborn Heights.
4: Grew up in Dearborn Heights. I have two brothers that are twins, 2 years younger than me. My dad worked in a factory, Ford Motor Company, the parts depot in Livonia. My mom was a stay-at-home mom and small house, and we got together every night, every day, not every night, at 4:30 for dinner when Dad come home from lunch, or from work, excuse me, and grew up very nice, had a very, very nice life, very loving parents, and I was very fortunate to have that.
0: What's the biggest thing you learned from Mom, and what's the biggest thing you learned from Dad?
4: Well, you know, I think just... It's interesting because we didn't have much. You know, my dad was working in a factory. We didn't have much. And I think just the fact that love for one another, you know, we were always, my mom and dad were always hugging and kissing us and treating us like we were kings. And I just think that that's the kind of way I wanted to raise my kids as well, you know, except, you know, I wasn't home every day at 4:30 for dinner.
0: All right. You're the first in the family to go to college, and you decide to study law. Why?
4: Well, you know, I was influenced by my cousin, Ted, who was going to be a lawyer, and I didn't want to be a doctor, and I wanted to be a professional, so I figured law might be the way to go for me. So I went from the ninth grade, I decided I wanted to be a lawyer, and I pursued that right through high school and college.
0: Okay, you get a law degree from Wayne State University and a Master of Law from New York University. How and why a trust and estate lawyer?
4: You know, I think, you know, when I went to NYU, I was interested in tax and business. But then the first job that I was interviewed, you know, from a law firm, Bassey, Celesco, Cousins & Murphy in Southfield, Michigan at the time. And I was interested in this firm. And they were a business and tax firm, but they also were probably the dominant estate planning firm in town. And I realized I like estate planning better than I did tax and business.
0: Henny Youngman, you know, the king of the one-liners. Sure. He said, I was in Southfield a while, and I needed some law work. I looked in the phone book, Schwartz, Schwartz, Schwartz, and Schwartz. I call him. I says, is Schwartz there? No, old man Schwartz never works on Tuesday. Yeah. Hasn't worked on Tuesday for 30 years. Is Schwartz there? No, he's on a big case in Vegas. Yeah. Is Schwartz there? No, he's sick. He had hernia. He's been out for a year. Is Schwartz there? Speaking. Julius.
4: Got it. I've heard that before.
0: Who gets to decide who has the names in these law firms?
4: Oh, you know, who knows? I mean, when I was only at my first law firm for less than a year and a half, and then I wanted to start my own practice, and then eventually we merged with another firm, and you know, there, I don't know how it is. I guess because I'm the oldest guy there, perhaps that might have something to do with it. You know,
0: you got your first client in 1976. That's 50 years ago.
4: Yeah.
0: Who was it?
4: You know, it was Gary Ronselli, the Ronselli Construction Company. My only qualification to get that client was I was Italian. And his father-in-law was Gino Paliroli, who was an accountant that knew me. And that was my first case, my very first client. I got on my own.
0: And now his son, Gino Ronselli, runs Ronselli. He and his wife are having their first child, a daughter, in August.
4: Yeah.
0: So, okay. Gianmarco Mullins and Horton has been helping clients since 1983. Who's the Mullins and the Horton?
4: Well, those are my partners. Tim Mullins runs our insurance defense group. And Bill Horton runs our business practice group. He's a commercial litigator. I've been very fortunate to have both of those guys in my life, and we've put together a pretty nice operation over there.
0: What services does the firm offer?
4: Well, we have a family law group that handles, you know, marital issues, prenuptial agreements. We have a commercial litigation group. We have a municipal law group. We have the estate planning group. So we have, you know, a lot of different things going on over there. And it's been a nice ride for me to be with these guys.
0: Julius and I go way back. He's very humble. He's very protective of his clients. But you throw out a name and it's, oh, he's a client. Oh, she's a client. When he dies on his tombstone, Julius, 1952 to whatever, it's going to say, oh, he's a client. And I'm Jack Krasula, and this is Anything is Possible on 760 WJR.
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4: Well, there's really 11 attorneys now since I talked to you last, besides myself. So we have 12 trust and estates practice attorneys, and all but maybe 3 of them that I think. Now, a lot of them are with me right from the very beginning. You know, my oldest son, John, and his best friend since kindergarten, Ryan McNeil, they've been there, you know, for a long time. So I'm very fortunate. The group that we put together, they're the nicest, smartest people around. I have 3 secretaries, Jennifer Wilson, Tracy Swanson, and Sam Orzel, who take care of me all day long. And we have an administrative assistant, Carrie Reaney, who kind of takes care of our group. And so it's been a nice ride, and it's been a lot of fun. And, you know, I never thought, I'm 76 years old now, I've turned 76 in May, that I would have 30 to 35 people waiting a month for an appointment. I would think at some point people would get tired of me, but that's not the case. And I have a deep bench, which is very helpful.
0: In your wildest dreams, what did you think it would ultimately become?
4: I had no idea. I mean, you know, I never thought I would have, you know, 11 attorneys on my team. I never thought that it was possible that you'd have 12 people just doing estate plans. But you know, we have some guys that do the post-death administration. Some guys are litigators. Some do, you know, the real estate part of the estate planning practice. So you need a lot of people. It takes a village. So, you know, one of my first guys that's been with me forever, Sal Lamandola, he handles all of our charitable planning, all of our complicated projects. Bob Bryant is the head runs our post-death administration. He's got three or four attorneys working just with him. Mike Taylor, who's the mayor of Sterling Heights, is our litigator. And then I mentioned before, John, my son John, his best friend Ryan, they work with me on the wealth transfer planning side. I'm sure I'm going to forget somebody, but you know, it's been a good, nice group of sound people that I just love being with.
0: Julius, who needs a will? Who needs a trust?
4: Well, you know, we're kind of designed to help people avoid estate taxes. So, you know, most people that we're working with have taxable estates or have large estates, and they want to stay out of probate court. You know, we always say that probate's a lawsuit that you file against yourself and then lose. And the best way to avoid probate is to have everything entitled in trust. Trusts do not go through probate. Trusts also help people to, you know, minimize the federal estate tax. You know, right now the estate and gift tax exemption is $30 million for a married couple. 0.1% of the country pays estate taxes, but you know that number could change easily. The Democrats just last month proposed a tax increase by reducing the exemption from $15 million per person to 3.5, increasing the top rate from 40% to 45%, and then use that money for the Social Security system. So, depending on who wins the next presidential election, things could change dramatically. So right now we, you know, we're out there to, you know, I always tell people, my job is to keep you out of Crane's magazine, right? No probate, no public record. Minimize or eliminate the federal estate tax. Make sure that what you have goes to who you want, when you want, and how you want. And at the same time, protect your children and their descendants from their inability, their disability, their creditors, and their predators, including ex-spouses.
0: All right. You've told me, Jack, there's three places to leave your money.
4: Yeah, we always tell our clients, you got three places. You can leave it to your children, you can leave it to charity, or you can leave it to the IRS, and you got to pick two out of the three.
0: Or your spouse, too.
4: Well, that's children's spouse, family, huh? Right, yeah.
0: Okay. In addition to being a world-class trust and estate tax attorney, Julius is a psychologist, a counselor, a negotiator, a confidant to each and every client. Talk about that aspect of the job.
4: Well, you know, it is true. You know, when you're sitting down, you know, I always say next to medicine, you know, next to your health, probably your money is the most important thing. And a lot of people, you know, confide in us and what their ambitions are, what their goals are. And a lot of times, you know, people have conflict with their kids, with their spouses about money, how the money's going to be used, how it's going to be spent. And, you know, when we learn things about our clients that I'm sure that nobody else would know, because in large part, probably they don't want to go see a psychiatrist. They rather, you know, discuss it with their attorney. And but, you know, fortunately, most of our clients have good situations, happy families. They're close to their kids. Their kids are nice people. But I always joke, if I ever retire, I'm going to stay there till they fire me. I don't want to retire, but I'm going to write a book on how not to get disinherited. It always amazes to me how many kids manage to alienate themselves from their, you know, their families and get disinherited, which always makes me sad, you know, disinherit a child. And we end up doing it more often than I would prefer.
0: You deal with a lot of entrepreneurs. Talk about entrepreneurs.
4: You know, that's true. Most of our clients are business owners or you know, high net worth individuals, and I'm always impressed at how they got to where they got. You know, it's always like a lot of times it's just being at the right place at the right time, but more often than not, it's just they put in the time, they put in the effort. I mean, look at myself. I mean, I wasn't home every day at 4:30 to have dinner with my two boys, John and Mickey, and they were lucky they had my wife, Suzanne, to raise them. But, you know, I never missed a baseball game, never missed a football game, you know, and you know, I think I have a good relationship with both of my sons to this day, and their wives. I got real lucky. John's married to Sarah, and Mickey's married to Carly, and I, quite frankly, I like my daughter-in-laws almost probably better than I like my sons. They're nicer to us.
0: All right. Yeah. Entrepreneurs believe that success is a journey, not a destination. Why?
4: Well, you know, I don't think anybody does anything to create something, right? I think you just get into something, and then it turns into something that maybe you never thought it was going to turn into, right? I don't know how many people you go into, you know, construction. You know, do you think you're going to become the biggest construction company in the world or in the state? No, but you're doing it because that's what you want to do. You're interested in that type of business, and then obviously, if you're good at it, you do become one of the biggest in town, right? But you know, for every construction company that's doing great, there's going to be 200 of them that are just getting by, you know. So,
0: Bill Gates,
4: sure,
0: once told me, Jack, if the truth be known, anybody who's become successful has become successful in spite of themselves. Jack, it's just one mistake after another. The first mistake, $500. Yeah. Then to get a little better, $5,000. It's just more zeros behind the mistakes. Hopefully you're not making the same ones. But talk about the persistence, the can-do attitude, the never giving up.
4: And I think that's what all great entrepreneurs eventually do, right? They put the effort in. They sacrifice the time that they could have with their families, whatever else they're doing, because it takes effort. You know, nobody hands you a successful operation. It's something you have to create. But the other thing too is you got to have the right people around you. You know, I wouldn't, if I had to do this by myself, I'd retire before I did this by myself. There are certain parts of the practice I don't like doing. I don't like post-death administration, for example. If I had to do that, I'd be gone. But I'm lucky that we can provide all these services because we have 11 other estate planning attorneys to help.
0: We're talking to Julius Giammarco. He is a confidant 4 or 5 times a day to millionaires, billionaires, world class. And he has 2 tattoos on his left wrist. When we come back, we're going to ask him what those tattoos are. And I'm Jack Rasula, and this is Anything Is Possible on 760 WJR.
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12: Recovery isn't just about stopping drugs or alcohol. Experts say long-term success often depends on identifying and treating the underlying conditions that led to addiction in the first place.
13: You can detoxify anybody, but if you expect them to stay sober, you've got to fix the problem that led them there in the first place.
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12: So are there medications that address addiction?
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12: If someone listening today recognizes these signs in themselves or a loved one, Pasek explains the first step they should take toward getting help.
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12: 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I'm Lloyd Jackson for WJR Health Watch.
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0: Welcome back to Anything Is Possible. I'm Jack Rasula, and we're with Julius Giammarco, a confidant to millionaires and billionaires, and two tattoos on the left wrist. Julius, what are they?
4: Well, you know, my wife Suzanne and I got married when we were 25, but we were 36 and 40 when she got pregnant. It took us forever. We tried multiple things. We tried to adopt. We just couldn't get it done. And at the time, my wife was working at Kmart. She had at the headquarters, and she was always said, "I'm going to quit work when I get pregnant." And then it looked like it wasn't going to happen. She just quit work, and like a year later, she got pregnant with our oldest son, John, who is now working with me, and our younger son, 4 years later, Mickey. And even though I'm Italian, I wanted a daughter. You know, I love my boys, but I wanted a daughter, and then John and his wife, Sarah, have this little girl, Isabel. She was born on October 15th, 2019, just before the COVID. And I was so excited to have a granddaughter that I go down. I think I'm 69 years old. She's born on a Wednesday. A couple of weeks later, I'm in downtown Ferndale getting my first tattoo. I don't tell anybody. They all thought I was crazy when I came home. Even my sons thought it was nuts, but that's how excited I was, you know.
0: And 7 years later, Izzy is the joy of your...

0: go to the we go get her nails done every once in a while.
1: Tell us about that experience.
0: Well, yeah, she, you know, she's very, you know, I'm fortunate in that she's all girl. You know, she wants to dress up all the time, and we can't even pick out outfits for her anymore. She's got to pick out her own stuff, and you know, picking out shoes. We go to the park. It takes us 20 minutes to pick out shoes. But it's what I love. You know, and both of my sons will, you know, badger me about the double standard, how I treated them versus her. And I always say, you guys are right. I could have been a better father. I'm sorry. You're both doing fine. Leave me alone.
1: You love Detroit sports. You take Izzy to a Tigers game.
0: Right.
1: What happens?
0: I take her every year. We go to a game with her other grandfather and her dad or her mom. So it's like a traditional thing. And, you know, we got to do the most important thing is take a picture with Paws. That's her favorite thing. Then, of course, the, you know, merry-go-round in the Ferris wheel. And then some Dippin' Dots or, you know, whatever. And then probably by the fourth inning, she's bored out of her mind. We never last for the whole game.
1: Okay. Now there's a second tattoo on that left wrist.
0: Vincenzo, who just turned 2 months this week, my younger son, his little boy. And I used the Godfather font for Vincenzo's. so it looks like the Godfather poster. And yeah, so now I have a grandson to go along with my granddaughter. I spent 2 hours yesterday just holding and kissing him. And I was built to be a grandfather. Nothing better for me than being with my grandkids.
1: Okay, let's go back to your profession.
0: Yeah.
1: Sheikh Rashid, the founder of Dubai, said this: my grandfather drove a camel, my father drove a camel, I drove a Mercedes, my son drove a Land Rover, and my grandson will drive a Land Rover, but my great-grandson will drive a camel. Why is that? Because hard times create strong people create easy times create weak people create hard times. Many won't understand, but you have to raise warriors, not parasites. Talk about generational wealth, Julius.
0: Right. You know, most of my high net worth clients are concerned about leaving so much to their children that it becomes a negative factor. You know, I think Warren Buffett had the greatest quote when they asked him what he was going to do with his estate, and he said, I'm going to leave my kids enough money so they can do anything, but not so much money so they can do nothing. And that's a different number for a lot of people. But we have, you know, a fair number of clients that pick a number that they think is appropriate for their kids and grandkids, and then basically possibly leave the balance to charity to zero out the estate tax. But they're to minority. Most of my clients want to deliver as much wealth as possible to their kids and hope that they are good stewards with it.
1: All right. You create an estate, okay? Living trust, irrevocable trust. It's 150 pages, 200 pages. But the couple comes in when it's all done and you have a big TV screen. And you put on one or two screens, here's basically what it says. If you die first, this happens. If you die, boom.
0: Yeah.
1: You 150 pages, right. And you lay it out on one or two screens. Your desk is spotless. Okay? Now, there's pictures of Izzy behind the desk. Okay.
0: Izzy and Vinny.
1: Okay.
0: Yeah.
1: How do you make it? It's so complex, but you make it so simple.
0: Well, you know, I always tell our clients, you know, you're right. There's 300 pages involved in a basic estate plan: wills, living trust, general powers of attorney, patient advocate designations. Those are your four core documents. I always tell my clients, we get started off from the beginning. 90% of this we're never going to use. But I don't know who's going to die first. Are you going to die in your sleep? Are you going to die after prolonged illness or incapacity? Are your children going to survive you? Are they going to predecease you? Are you going to have grandchildren? We even cover the possibility of kidnapping and disappearance, you know. But I focus on the obvious things: who gets what, when, and how, and who the players are. And we use charts and flow charts. Makes it a lot easier for them. Nobody's going to read, you know, 500 pages. I understand that. You know, they got to kind of trust us that we know what we're doing.
1: If you want to learn more or become a client, gmhlaw.com. 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
7: And Tom writes, "Work hard, persistence always wins out, discipline is the highest form of love. 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
9: My father loved to play with the pros at the club. 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And then he would ask me to play golf with him and Stan.
7: Our guest this week was born with a rare disorder characterized by the absence of arms and legs. His name, Nick Vujicic.
10: Something that every human being actually deals with, Jack. 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
1: And recordings of the AIP Speaker Series events at St. John's Resort. 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It's free. And remember,
11: anything.
7: Spohom. I'm Jack Krasula. This is Anything Is Possible. We're talking to Julius J. Markham. Since 1994, he's been the chair of trust in a state's practice group with Geo Markle, Mullins & Horton, PC. Julius, you're around all of this wealth, objects, issues. I've always admired you're at peace with yourself. Rudyard Kipling's poem, If. If you can keep your head when all about you are losing theirs and blaming it on you. If you can trust yourself when all men doubt you, but make allowances for their doubting too. On and on and on. How is it you have this inner peace?
12: I don't know. You know, we have a very simple life,
7: yes.
12: My wife and I. I always say if we never left
0: the Tri-County area again, we'd be totally satisfied. We like being at home. You know, I need my bed, my pillow, my sheets, my headphones. I just like, we have a very simple life. We hang out with our boys, with our grandkids, and we don't socialize a lot. We just like to be at home. I got to go to work every day. Otherwise, I would be bored out of my mind, but that's kind of our lifestyle. So it's
11: okay. Speaking
0: simple.
11: Of, you got to go to work every day.
0: Yeah.
11: Let's go back to Sunday, March 15th, 2026. You're riding your bike with Izzy.
0: Yeah.
11: Okay. In Birmingham. And she's behind you on her bike. What happened?
0: Well, you got a good memory, Jack. She yelled out behind me and Grandpa real loud. So I turned around to see what she was doing and I hit a curb and flew into a stop sign. And broke 5 ribs. Most pain I've ever had in my life. Broke 5 ribs, yeah.
11: That was Sunday.
0: Yeah.
11: The next morning, Suzanne drags you to Corwell Emergency, 5 broken ribs, okay? That's Monday morning.
0: Right.
11: That same day, Julius, you're at your office by 11 a.m.
0: I'm not being a hero. I asked the doctors, what should I do? And they said, well, you know, you want oxy. Coat. And I said, no, I'm afraid I might like it, so I'll just gut it out. I said, what should I do? He said, just don't lay down too long. Don't sit down too long. I might as well go to work. At least there I'm not driving my wife crazy, and I've got a bunch of people helping me, you know. So,
11: speaking of helping, what's your biggest achievement?
0: You know, I would say helping to keep a lot of people busy. You know, I look back at the 11 guys on my team, you know, especially the guys who've been with me forever. You know, they, for example, we talked about Sal Amendola. You know, he came, when he started with me, he was just married. He's got 6 kids now, you know. And, you know, I think when Bob Bryant first joined me, I don't know if you had any kids, he's got 3 daughters now. So the fact that, and there's all, you know, the other parts of the practice too that the state and trust group help out. The fact that we're keeping all these people busy, helping them raise their kids, getting them educated, is probably my most, you know, the thing I'm most proud of, you know, is doing that. It's not making money or you know, doing good estate plans. It's you know, helping out a team that we all work together.
11: Speaking of team.
0: Yeah.
11: You love Detroit sports.
0: I do.
11: You love Detroit
0: especially
11: sports.
0: Especially the Lions.
11: Okay.
0: Yeah.
11: Who's the greatest Detroit athlete you've ever watched?
0: Barry Sanders, hands down. So he's my favorite. Yeah.
11: Why?
0: Well, just the fact that, you know, first of all, he rides off into the sunset before he was finished, which I like. But I just enjoyed watching him play. I just thought he was, you know, the greatest running back ever. And he's my favorite, just flat out. Is it going to be a Lion? Is going to be my favorite because I'm a football guy, you know.
11: All right. You can take the kid out of Dearborn Heights, but you can't take Dearborn Heights out of the kid. You love classic rock.
0: I never grew up with musical tastes. I still love, my favorite groups are Motley Crue, Kiss, AC/DC. I never changed. And in fact, I was fortunate enough to see the last concert Kiss did in Detroit, AC/DC did in Detroit, Motley Crue. So, yeah. And then my sons come with me. They like it as well. So,
11: all right. Politicians, both elephants and donkeys, are addicted to opium. O-P-M. Other people's money. Not just Democrats.
0: Yeah,
11: okay.
0: Yeah.
11: Isn't it inevitable? Look at Mondami going after these people that have the second places,
0: right,
11: you know. In New York City. They're addicted to our money. Isn't it inevitable that they're just going to take it? Someday it's not going to be $15 million or $3 million. It's going to be from dollar one.
0: Yeah, go back to the $600,000 exemption quite a few years ago. But, you know, I understand the process. You need money to run the government. And the interesting part about the estate tax, I'm a firm believer of this. There's a lot of people who believe that the IRS would save money by repealing the estate tax, that they're spending more money collecting the tax than they receive because there's, at $15 million, nobody's paying taxes. If you dropped it to $3.5 million, not that many people would be paying taxes when you look at the country as a whole. But, you know, but that's not the big, you know, the estate tax is, they couldn't run the government on an afternoon on the estate tax. It's the income tax that makes the country run.
11: Somebody once told me, Jack, you are a peach in an apple orchard. I said, if a peach is good, I'm a peach. Okay, you're a peach in an apple orchard, and I admire that about you. So that was kind of unique thinking. You're kind of famous for giving Izzy some unique thinking, too.
0: Yeah, I always tease her with this, and I always say, when she was just little, you know, I would take her to the, you know, I would walk her all the time. When she was born, my boys bought me a Bentley stroller. So I would be walking her down, you know, Birmingham and riding around, you know, up and down the neighborhoods. And I'd stop in front of a house and I'd say, now, honey, this is where Ben Franklin grew up and where he invented electricity. And this is where Thomas Edison, you know, I'd make up all this stuff. But I always, when she got older, I used to say, and I told her to this day, I said, remember this, you can pick your friends and you can pick your nose, but you can't pick your friends' noses. And then she'll go, I know that, Grandpa. I said, well, I'm going to come into your class one day and I'm going to tell them that. He's, no, don't. So.
11: And all these millionaires and billionaires pay thousands of dollars to Julius to give them that kind
0: exactly.
11: of advice.
0: It's very important.
11: Speaking of advice, what's the most common estate planning mistakes you see high net worth families make?
0: Well, I think, you know, well, first of all, you know, the most important thing is not the most important thing, but once you do the planning, you got to follow it up. You got to make sure your assets are properly titled in the name of your trust. Otherwise, they'll go through probate or they won't get distributed according to your wishes. You know, you have a 200-page trust saying what you want to happen to your assets, but they're in joint name with somebody. They're going to go to the surviving joint tenant. But the other thing, too, I think is people, you know, aren't careful enough about what happens to the next generation. You know, they're not protecting their children and their grandchildren from, you know, like I said before, their inability, their disability, their creditors and their predators, including ex-spouses. You know, most of my clients are more fearful of their daughter-in-laws and son-in-laws than they are of estate taxes because they're worried their kids will lose the inheritance. And we can easily draft around that and protect them with trusts, that dynasty trust, as we call them, that continue in Michigan in perpetuity. You have a trust that never ends.
11: You've been with a lot of families that have done a phenomenal job of keeping the net worth through generations and then others that haven't. What advice would you give?
0: Well, you know, the only way to reduce the estate tax, if you're in that category that has a taxable estate, is you got to make lifetime gifts. And you can't give away the tree and keep the fruit. So that's a hard deal for some people to say, you know, I realize that I need to give away this money before the law changes. I'm not comfortable doing it. All right, so then you're going to pay a tax that you might have been able to avoid. You know, if I could go back 35 years, I would set up a trust for my boys and just put Apple Computer in it and forget about it, right? So I always tell my clients, when's the best time to plant an oak tree? And the answer is 35 years ago. So the sooner you put these things into play, the more better chance you have of success, of being able to leave these assets to successive generations. Because, you know, that 40% tax, if you have to pay that every 30 years, puts a big dent in what you're able to leave for future generations. And a lot of my clients are worried that their grandkids and their great-grandkids aren't going to have the same opportunities that they have and their kids have, and they want to protect them with this wealth.
11: Julius Giammarco, a.k.a. Oh, he's a client. I admire you. And thousands and tens of thousands of people in the Midwest and further, you've really helped them in their future generations. So thanks for all you do. Yeah. Keep going to work every day. Please join us next week. Until then, I'm Jack Kosula. Thanks for listening. Make it a great week, because with God, anything is possible. Spohon.

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5: Major shift in U.S. policy. I'm Angelo Bavaro, Fox News. President Trump is ordering the Pentagon to scale back the joint exercises the U.S. and South Korea have conducted for decades.
6: The president posted on Truth Social that he's instructed the Secretary of War to substantially reduce U.S. joint military exercises with South Korea. That comes just days after North Korea resumed ballistic missile testing activities that are banned by the U.N. But the president said he has a good relationship with North Korea's Kim Jong-un, and since he's been leader of the U.S., the North Koreans have been unthreatening. The president also made it clear he's not happy that the South Koreans didn't assist the U.S. in military action against Iran. Jill Nato, Fox News.
5: A 60-day ceasefire between the U.S. and Iran appears set to expire tomorrow without a peace agreement.
7: Reports indicate very little progress on a diplomatic solution to reopen the Strait of Hormuz and address Iran's nuclear ambitions. This weekend, Iran continued attacks in the strait. On Saturday, a bulk carrier reported being hit by an unknown projectile. A day prior, an Emirati oil vessel was also targeted. With a focus on Iran, we're also tracking the latest developments between Israel and Iran-backed Hezbollah in Lebanon. Hezbollah violated the ceasefire over the weekend, wounding three Israeli soldiers. This prompted Israel to launch a new round of airstrikes against targets in southern Lebanon.
5: Fox's Trey Yingst. The Russia-Ukraine war is escalating, with both sides launching major drone and missile attacks. Ukraine carried out one of its largest drone assaults on Russia, including the Moscow region, killing at least six people. Russia also launched strikes across Ukraine, killing civilians and damaging infrastructure, while a NATO fighter jet shot down a drone that entered Romanian airspace. 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